Merriam-Webster's Word of the Day, Cogent. We continue with the New York Times bestsellers in combined print and ebook nonfiction. In first place, 2 weeks on the list, This Is Me by Hayden Panettiere. The late Golden Globe-nominated actress describes how she contended with fame and handled difficulties in her life. In second place, 9 weeks on the list, Regime Change by Maggie Haberman and Jonathan Swan. Two White House correspondents for the New York Times delve into the first year of President Trump's second term. In third place, new this week, The Nerd Reich by Gil Duran, an independent journalist portrays a new political order that would supplant elected governments with corporate rule. In fourth place, 32 weeks on the list, Strangers by Belle Burden. Burden retraces her marriage of 20 years in search of clues to help shape her understanding about its demise and to find a way forward. And in fifth place, 309 weeks on the list, The Body Keeps the Score by Bessel van der Kolk, how trauma affects the body and mind, and innovative treatments for recovery. We continue with the New York Times bestsellers in combined print and ebook fiction. In first place, 38 weeks on the list, Theo of Golden by Alan Levy. A man travels to a small southern town where he purchases pencil drawings of local residents and exchanges them for stories. In second place, 16 weeks on the list, The Calamity Club by Catherine Stockett. As things get tougher during the Depression, several women look for ways to improve their circumstances. In third place, new this week, Delusional by James Patterson and James O. Bourne, the 18th book in the Michael Bennett series, a group that is angry with the government gets investigated. In fourth place, 20 weeks on the list, Yesteryear by Carol Claire Burke. Natalie Heller Mills, a privileged tradwife social media influencer, wakes up to find she is living in the comparatively difficult reality of 1855. And in fifth place, 33 weeks on the list, Dungeon Crawler Carl by Matt Dinneman. A Coast Guard vet named Carl and his ex-girlfriend's cat, Princess Donut, are trapped in a fantasy dungeon. We continue with today's headlines from the front page of the New York Times. In Nepal, a catastrophe so sudden there was no time to react. Mark Zuckerberg wants to make sure his competitors share his pain. Besant faces credibility test in quest to tame markets. Yayoi Kusama, pop artist who expanded and endured, dies at 97. Dolly Parton was a trailblazer in business, too. She was absolved of a heinous crime. Why won't they leave her alone? We begin with this story. In Nepal, a catastrophe so sudden, there was no time to react. The story was written by Vinod Gamir, Anprita Das, Leo Sands, and Michael Levinson. It was already too late when the call came. Rajan Khatri, 41, a police officer, was working at his station in a mountain village in northern Nepal when a friend rang on Wednesday morning to warn that a flash flood was thundering downriver in his direction. As soon as he hung up, giant waves slammed into the station. "I cannot explain how big the waves were," he said from a hospital bed in Nepal's capital, Kathmandu, on Thursday. "They engulfed several meters high buildings in a fraction of seconds. It wasn't just water. It was a combination of boulders, sand, and thick sludge. The onslaught flung Mr. Khatri

0: out of the building, and he lost consciousness and suffered chest injuries. Two of his colleagues survived, but four were missing on Thursday. They were among the more than 1,400 people missing in the devastating deluge of rock, ice, trees, mud, and water that blasted through river valleys on the border between Nepal and Tibet, washing away bridges, smashing houses, schools, and hydropower plants, and swallowing people who tried to run away. On Thursday, emergency workers climbed across steep Himalayan valleys and used helicopters to ferry shocked survivors to safety as they carried out a sprawling search for anyone who had managed to escape the flood. Nepali officials said at least 389 people had been killed, while the authorities in China were far less. Information was being released, reported three deaths in Tibet. The death toll was expected to rise. In Nepal, more than 900 people, including about 500 foreign visitors, were unaccounted for, the country's disaster management agency said. The missing foreigners included at least 288 from India, as well as travelers from the United States, Australia, Britain, Canada, and Malaysia. In Tibet, at least 558 people were missing in Girong County, including 260 foreigners, Chinese state media reported. China's foreign ministry said that 100 Chinese citizens were missing in Nepal. The State Department said in a statement that about 90 U.S. citizens may be impacted by the floods, and three had been rescued in Nepal. It said it was not aware of any Americans who had died. Survivors described having almost no time to react before giant waves came roaring down the Buktekoshi and Trishuli rivers. Smirita Oha, 17, said she had been getting ready for school on Wednesday morning when she felt the ground shaking. She ran out of her house believing an earthquake had struck. Then she saw the flood. She said her immediate family had survived, but four of her relatives were missing. It was terror, she said, from a hospital bed in Kathmandu. I cannot believe anything. Everything was swept away before my eyes. Officials and aid organizations were still assessing the scale of the destruction in the remote region, renowned for its high-altitude lakes and steep peaks. New York Times journalists traveling with the Nepali military on Thursday survived the devastating aftermath. One highway near the Buktekoshi River had mostly disappeared. Scars on hillsides showed that in some places the river had risen more than 650 feet during the flood. Rescue efforts were being hampered by communication lines that had been cut, and the destruction of dozens of bridges and about 25 miles of roads, Nepal's government said. The Nepali Army search and rescue base was packed with hundreds of Army personnel and survivors, some of whom wept after arriving by helicopter. The area had no electricity or phone networks after the flood, and soldiers and other rescuers were using military radios to communicate. Nepal's foreign minister, Shishir Kanal, called it one of the largest natural disasters we have experienced in recent memory. President Trump, speaking in the Oval Office, said he had offered U.S. aid to Nepal. We are sending aid, and we've spoken to the leadership, and we let them know anything they want will happen, he said. Scientists, piecing together satellite imagery and seismological data, said that a high-altitude landslide coinciding with a glacial collapse most likely caused the flash flood. The collapse happened on the north face of Langtang Larung, a Nepalese mountain near the border with Tibet, at an elevation of around 17,000 feet, scientists said. after a large chunk of the mountainside broke off, it sent millions of tons of rock and ice crashing into the river valleys below, said Kristen Cook, a geomorphologist at the University Grenoble Alpes in France. It was a much larger collapse than we were initially able to see in the satellite imagery, she said. The shaking caused by the falling rock and ice was so powerful that the U.S. Geological Survey registered it as a magnitude of 5.2, as if it were a moderately powerful earthquake. Warming temperatures caused by climate change may have destabilized the glacier and rock face, scientists said, adding that it was too early to determine a precise cause. Earthquakes, landslides, slope failures all could happen even without climate change, said Austin Lord, an anthropologist and senior fellow at the Stimson Center in Washington, who has studied natural disasters in Nepal. It's just that climate change is this additional factor that increases the likelihood, scale, frequency, and intensity of these events. Nepal has a flood warning system, but it relies on a conventional network of river and lake gauges that was not equipped to alert people to the sudden collapse of part of a mountain, according to scientists and disaster response researchers. The river gauges are designed instead to detect slower rising water levels that typically precede a monsoon-driven flood or glacial lake outburst, which occurs when a pool of glacial meltwater bursts its banks. We didn't have the right information at the right time, so we couldn't save more people, said Basanta Raj Adkihakari, director of Tribhuvan University Center for Disaster Studies in Nepal. The Nepalese government is very good on monsoon floods and perennial floods, but we were not prepared for this fast-moving flash flood, he said. We continue with this story. Mark Zuckerberg wants to make sure his competitors share his pain. This was written by Mike Isaac. The up to $17.1 billion that Meta agreed on Wednesday to pay to 47 states, the District of Columbia, and some U.S. territories to settle a three-year-old lawsuit probably won't sting that much for Mark Zuckerberg, Meta's chief executive. The details of the settlement, however, could leave a mark. Meta also agreed to rein in children's access to its marquee products like Instagram and Facebook, create daily time limits, increase parental controls, and cut off access during school hours. That could permanently alter how Meta interacts with its youngest users, the next generation to scroll and click on its various apps, and make it hard for the company to uphold its claim to be the world's dominant social media company. Mr. Zuckerberg has a contingency plan. Level the playing field so that children can't just switch to the app of a competitor. If he has to play by new rules, he wants companies like YouTube and TikTok to do the same. Meta built a financial incentive into its deal with the state attorneys general, designed to rope in the other companies. Here's how it would work. The baseline of Meta's monetary settlement is $12 billion. The company has also agreed to a two-hour daily time limit for children. Meta will reduce that to 1 hour if YouTube and TikTok also agree to a one-hour limit. And if the other companies also pay $5 billion to the states, Meta will throw in the rest of the $5 billion or so it has promised. It is not clear what sort of mechanism would be needed to make such cooperation from the other companies a reality. YouTube and TikTok have yet to publicly acknowledge Meta's overtures. YouTube declined to comment, and representatives for TikTok did not respond to requests for comment. On Wednesday, some lawmakers hinted at their appetite to make the rules apply to the rest of the industry. In a joint statement, Senators Marsha Blackburn, Republican of Tennessee, and Richard Blumenthal, Democrat of Connecticut, said Americans needed safeguards that applied to all social media companies, not just Instagram and Facebook. That wrinkle in the settlement shows how important it is to Mr. Zuckerberg to make certain his competitors don't have an advantage over his company when it comes to winning over young users. It also underscores a long-standing struggle of Mr. Zuckerberg's to ensure that Meta, which has whipsawed over the years from big investments in the so-called metaverse to artificial intelligence, stays relevant with the consumers whose advertising consumption pays the bills. For more than two decades, Meta has maintained its dominant position by persuading generations of young people to download and become repeat users of its apps. In a digital world where tech companies rise and fall with the whims of consumer taste, anything that could interrupt that cycle is very dangerous. In a company blog post titled "An Open Letter to TikTok and YouTube to Join Us in Supporting Teens," Meta pressed those other companies to abide by similar restrictions. The company published the letter shortly after announcing its settlement on Wednesday morning. Silicon Valley has largely managed to stave off child safety concerns by highlighting controls that shift responsibility to parents. Mr. Zuckerberg and his peers have grown accustomed to regular appearances on Capitol Hill. Despite more than a dozen congressional hearings, nothing much happened. But in 2023, Meta was sued by more than three dozen states that accused it of knowingly using features on Instagram and Facebook to hook children on its platforms, even as the company said its social media sites were safe for young people. Other lawsuits piled up. In March, Meta and YouTube lost their first personal injury case, resulting in $6 million in damages. This month, a New Mexico judge ordered Meta to pay penalties totaling nearly $1 billion for violating consumer protection laws. As YouTube and TikTok struck settlement deals, some Meta executives worried their critics were closing in, according to two people who spoke on the condition of anonymity. 7 days into the last trial, Meta saw the writing on the wall. It was time to settle. The financial terms of Meta's deal could be considered a bargain. Meta's current market capitalization hovers around $1.45 trillion. The company recorded a $15.85 billion profit in its last quarter, and it will spread out its payments to the states over 10 years. In time, those payments are likely to be but a blip in Meta's quarterly financial results. $17 billion sounds like accountability until you look at the numbers, said Lisa Stroman, a clinical psychologist and founder of Digital Citizen Academy, an organization focused on addressing technology addiction and overuse. Even the maximum settlement represents only about 8.5% of 1 year's revenue. But changes to the apps could be a real problem. No more push notifications to children during school hours, beefed up age verification tools, and a hard 2-hour daily time limit on those apps all add up to reduced engagement. If enforced, and Meta has a history of not entirely living up to its deals with regulators, the changes could kneecap Meta's ability to attract new users while competitors don't have to abide by the same rules. Now Mr. Zuckerberg says his company wants to take the lead in setting a new industry standard for child safety online. Meta calls for its peers to join the company and voluntarily adhere to the standards it is expected to follow. These protections will only be truly effective if we work with our peers, TikTok and YouTube, to put the same measures in place, the company said in its blog post. On Thursday, Meta plans to take out full-page advertisements in the Washington Post, the Los Angeles Times, and the New York Times. The company said it wanted to empower parents and support teens. Meta's critics say the company is making a cynical grab for public goodwill. This attempt to position themselves as the good guys is just another Meta PR campaign, said Satya Haworth, founder and executive director of the Tech Oversight Project, a nonprofit watchdog organization. Henry Cohn, founder of Interrupt Studios, an advertising firm, said in an interview that he was reminded of an episode of Mad Men, the hit television series about an advertising firm set in the 1960s. When the agency lost its contract with Lucky Strike, the cigarette purveyor and its largest client, the lead character wrote an open letter to the New York Times claiming the firm had turned over a new leaf. In the show, the letter's title was straightforward, "Why I'm Quitting Tobacco." We continue with this story. Bessent faces credibility test in quest to tame markets. This was written by Alan Rappaport. When auditioning to be President Trump's Treasury Secretary, Scott Bessent accused Democrats of constructing a centrally planned economy. He argued that their interventions in markets were politically motivated and said the sitting Treasury Secretary, Janet L. Yellen, was purposely changing how government bonds were being sold to stimulate the economy before the 2024 election. History teaches us that prioritizing free enterprise and limiting government's role in the economy are key to raising living standards, Mr. Bessent said at a Manhattan Institute conference. 2 years later, as Treasury Secretary, Mr. Bessent is seeking his own interventions into the markets and the economy in ways that conflict with his stated philosophy. Since entering the White House, the second Trump administration has taken equity stakes in more than 24 companies and subsidized the U.S. critical minerals industry. A former skeptic of tariffs, Mr. Bessent last week called the taxes that the government collected from companies for their imports the people's money. But global anxiety about America's heavy, sustained borrowing and the war in Iran has been impossible to obscure, and Mr. Bessent is starting to see the limits of his powers to bend the global economy to his will. This week, 6 months into a war with Iran that has exacerbated inflation, the Treasury Secretary unveiled a new round of economic warfare that he billed as D-Day and Operation Economic Outcast. It largely amounted to a warning to other nations that they would face U.S. sanctions if they did not cut ties with Iran. Mr. Bessent also tried to meddle this month in global financial markets as part of an effort to lower interest rates. He did so by announcing surprising interventions in currency and bond markets and by signaling that the U.S. government was prepared to take further action. When markets rejected his move, which even his mentor, the investor Stanley Druckenmiller, panned as senseless, he used his megaphone to make the case that investors were misguided about the fundamentals of the U.S. economy. Mr. Bessent is pushing to curb long-term bond yields and allay fears about America's $40 trillion debt burden. He's trying to see if he can persuade the markets by flicking his wrist to bring them to command, said Kenneth Rogoff, a Harvard University economics professor. The strategy of jawboning markets is not new. For decades, political leaders facing looming debt crises have attempted to talk their way out of trouble. Silvio Berlusconi, the former Italian prime minister, tried unsuccessfully to alleviate concerns about Italy's debt problems during Europe's 2011 debt crisis before ultimately stepping down as bond yields soared. In Britain, former Prime Minister Liz Truss was unable to convince markets that economic growth would cure her economy's fiscal problems. She was forced to step down after a month and a half amid market backlash. He has a lot of credibility, but he's spending it on this, Mr. Rogoff said of Mr. Bessent, a test for Trump's market whisperer. Mr. Trump tapped Mr. Bessent in 2024 to be his Treasury Secretary because he needed someone who could both articulate and enact his economic agenda while calming markets that tended to recoil from the president's chaotic style. Although he was not the most likely candidate for the job at first glance, Mr. Bessent won Mr. Trump's trust with combative television appearances defending his policies, fresh ideas for how to assert control over the Federal Reserve, and a new affinity for tariffs. A South Carolina native, Mr. Bessent earned his credibility on Wall Street by making billions of dollars as the top investor for George Soros, the liberal philanthropist and longtime enemy of Republicans. Mr. Bessent got his start in the 1980s as an intern working for Jim Rogers, a Yale alumnus who founded the Quantum Fund with Mr. Soros. Scott knew essentially nothing about investing when he showed up, Mr. Rogers said. I was trying to show him the numbers, the financial statements, return on equity, spreadsheets. Mr. Rogers recalled Mr. Bessent's being smart and eager to learn the basics of investing. He tutored Mr. Bessent, who slept in the office where he was working, on how to spot companies in depressed industries where there were signs of positive change ahead. Ultimately, Mr. Bessent made much of his fortune betting against the currencies of other countries. When he was 29, Mr. Bessent helped break the Bank of England with crushing trades against the British pound. He was on a small team at Mr. Soros's investment firm that in 1992 amassed a $10 billion bet that the pound was overvalued. Mr. Soros's fund earned more than $1 billion. In the 1990s, Mr. Bessent, who is gay, was active in supporting gay rights and regularly donated money to Democrats running for office. The fiscal responsibility measures that the Clinton-Gore administration took were aligned with his concerns about deficits. In 2000, Mr. Bessent co-hosted a fundraiser for former Vice President Al Gore that was aimed at collecting money from gay and lesbian donors. Sean Patrick Maloney, a former Democratic congressman from New York, who has known Mr. Bessent for decades, said he was not surprised by Mr. Bessent's rise in Mr. Trump's orbit. The sharp elbows that Mr. Bessent developed on Wall Street, he said, translated to Washington. Whether it was in a big law firm or on Wall Street, where he and I grew up, or here in politics, you realize there are certain guys out there who think gay guys are weak, and you have to disabuse them of that notion, said Mr. Maloney, who is also gay. And sometimes that means getting in their face and telling them to go blank themselves, and Scott can do that with the best of them. The political pugilist. In Washington, Mr. Besant has ditched his bookish Southern charm in favor of brass-knuckle politics. Asked at a House hearing last year about reports that he had gotten into a physical altercation with Elon Musk, the billionaire from South Africa who was running the Department of Government Efficiency, Mr. Besant said, "I'll take South Carolina over South Africa any day." Mr. Besant acknowledged that he had told Bill Pulte, the housing finance director, that he was going to kick his ass during another argument. Many teams have fights in the locker room and then go out and win for the team on the field, Mr. Besant said at a Senate hearing in June when he was asked about Mr. Pulte. The Treasury Secretary has won praise from Republicans for insulting Democrats. Mr. Besant billed Senator Elizabeth Warren of Massachusetts an American Peronist after her criticism of the Trump administration's support of Argentina's president, Javier Milei, and at a gala for the Texas Republican Party in Houston in June, Mr. Besant mocked Governor Gavin Newsom of California for being a man who was in over his hair plugs. Mr. Besant has also not shied away from clashes with left-wing protesters. When hecklers from the liberal group Code Pink interrupted the Treasury Secretary at a Washington restaurant last December and criticized the Trump administration's economic sanctions policy, Mr. Besant called them ignorant and erupted at the owner of the restaurant for not removing them. According to the owner of the restaurant, Mr. Besant spit in his food and said he was leaving without paying the bill. The Treasury Department declined to comment. A White House spokesman, Kush Desai, called Mr. Besant a maestro of the financial markets and one of the most transformative Treasury secretaries in history. Secretary Besant has consistently leveraged and augmented his gravitas and the power of the American economy to deliver for both President Trump and the American people, Mr. Desai said. Monica Crowley, who served in the Treasury Department in Mr. Trump's first term and is now his chief of protocol, said Mr. Besant was a genteel Southern gentleman with a spine of steel who had been loyally carrying out the president's agenda. The visible hand on the market. The taste for political theater that Mr. Besant has developed over the last year could come with a price. As he warned on Monday of a barrage of secondary sanctions on countries that continue to do business with Iran, Mr. Besant acknowledged that being forced to make good on such threats could have unwanted consequences. It might erode the dominance of the dollar and create chaos for banks. "Why would I want to blow up the global financial system?" Mr. Besant said when asked why he was giving countries time to sever trade ties with Iran. Taming the bond market could be equally challenging. With midterm elections less than 3 months away, Mr. Trump and Republicans are under pressure to lower the cost of living in the United States. Mr. Besant had already been trying to keep borrowing costs down before last week when he announced a plan to repurchase longer-term U.S. debt to stabilize the bond market. Treasury market traders did not wait long to test Mr. Besant and how far he might be willing to go to keep a lid on Treasury yields, which had shot up to their highest level since 2007. Within hours of announcing the bolstered buybacks, yields on long-term government bonds had essentially taken a round trip, returning after an initial decline back to levels notched before Mr. Besant intervened. Subsequent efforts by the Treasury Secretary to alleviate concerns in media appearances failed to arrest the sell-off. Bond yields, which are the return on the investment, move inversely to the prices investors pay to buy them. The move laid bare the limitations of trying to influence dynamics in a $28 trillion debt market that is central to the global financial system. While the Federal Reserve sets overnight interest rates, which have an outsized impact on short-term yields, long-term rates are far harder to control. Traders say the recent move was driven by a confluence of factors, from concerns about the country's fiscal profligacy to inflation worries as the war with Iran drags on. It also probably reflects the higher growth prospects from a splurge of investment in artificial intelligence. Those technology companies are also issuing large amounts of debt, providing some competition for treasuries. The most prominent voice of skepticism came from Mr. Bessent's close friend, Mr. Druckenmiller. A former partner of Mr. Soros, Mr. Druckenmiller called on Mr. Bessent to stop intervening in the bond market and focus on reducing deficits. You can't buy your way out of a solvency conversation with liquidity tools, Mr. Druckenmiller wrote in the Wall Street Journal on Tuesday. You can only postpone the conversation and raise the eventual price. In recognition that markets are looking for something substantive that might change the economic fundamentals, Mr. Bessent said the administration was working on fiscal consolidation measures that would soon be announced. Ultimately, Mr. Bessent made no mention of embarking on major austerity measures, such as reducing spending on social safety net programs or the military, that could bring political pain. He concluded that the U.S. economy would need to grow its way out of its mountain of debt. Stephen A. Miro, a top aide to former Treasury Secretary Henry Paulson during the 2008 financial crisis, said Mr. Bessent risked losing the room in Washington and on Wall Street if his creative efforts to intervene in markets failed. The market knows what the tools know. The market knows what the tools are. He doesn't have imaginary tools, Mr. Miro said. He added that by echoing Mr. Trump's bombastic style and being overly political, Mr. Bessent wasn't helping calm investors. When Bessent starts talking and acting like Trump, I think the market starts getting nervous, he said. For now, Mr. Bessent appears to have the president's full support. Speaking to reporters last Friday, Mr. Trump said he approved of the Treasury Secretary's intervention in the bond market and was prepared to take even more aggressive action if necessary. He has a good touch, a very good natural touch for the bonds and interest, Mr. Trump said of Mr. Bessent. We have many types of intervention. That's one. The ultimate intervention is our military. If we have to use that, we will. We continue with this story. Trump orders the government to rename Lake Ontario to Lake America. This was written by Erica L. Green. President Trump signed an executive order on Thursday to change the name of Lake Ontario to Lake America, carrying out his threat to rename the easternmost Great Lake as part of an escalating trade war with Canada. During remarks in the Oval Office, Mr. Trump said that the order, which directs the Interior Department to update the government's geographic names information system to reflect the name change, was effective immediately. After signing the order, Mr. Trump reiterated his criticism that Canada had been taking advantage of the United States and that the country treats us very badly. He added that Canada was the worst to deal with on trade, and he reissued his threat to impose steep tariffs on automobiles made there. Canada has been ripping us off for a long time on trade, very sadly, he said. Even the military, you know, we defend Canada for nothing. We don't get anything. Canada, like the United States, is part of NATO, a security alliance with a mutual defense agreement. Canada is also one of the United States' closest intelligence partners. Like Mr. Trump's order to rename the Gulf of Mexico to the Gulf of America, Thursday's order most likely requires only federal entities to recognize the change, but it does not have to be recognized by other countries. Mr. Trump told reporters that the administration had filed all the necessary papers, documents, and notified all of the various people that we have to notify to make the change. So we've done everything that you have to do, he said, and this is official, effective immediately. Canadian and American officials have both rebuffed Mr. Trump's attempt to rename the body of water. The New York governor, Kathy Hochul, dismissed Mr. Trump's threat earlier this week as silly talk, and on Thursday she reposted the White House's new directive on social media and said the state, which borders the lake, will not comply. New York won't be calling it that, she wrote. Wob Gnew, the premier of Manitoba, likened Mr. Trump's actions to a has-been rock group replaying songs from their heyday. He thought he had a real hit, a real golden oldie with the Gulf of Mexico, and he's trying to bring that back, Mr. Gnew told reporters on Thursday afternoon. He's trying to play the hits for his base, but I think everybody here thinks it's a little sad, and it's not his best work. Prime Minister Mark Carney also weighed in, saying in a social media post, "We know that America is changing. Their trading relationships, their foreign policies, their national monuments, their hydronyms. Canadians also know that naming reality means calling it Lake Ontario, then, now, and always." Mr. Trump first announced in a social media post earlier this week that the United States was giving serious consideration to changing the name of Lake Ontario after trade talks between the two countries fell apart. Canadian officials walked away from what they publicly described as deal-breaking demands from the United States. In the social media post, Mr. Trump said that the name change was being considered because we don't expect to be doing much business with Ontario any longer. Mr. Trump then continued to troll Canada on Wednesday by posing a photo of a map with Lake Ontario crossed out in red ink and a video of him swiping through the name with a pen and writing Lake America in its place. On Thursday, Mr. Trump displayed a large poster board depicting the new Lake America that blared, "Making the Great Lakes Even Greater." We continue with this story. Reno has long known of wildfire risk. The Hawk Fire proved it's real. The story was written by Orlando Mayorquin and Reese the Balt. Randy and Steph Herrera had become accustomed to seeing smoke billow from Peavine Mountain, which separates their mobile home community from the casino town of Reno, Nevada, roughly 15 miles south. Brush fires came and went, but only once, about 6 years ago, did they need to leave their home, and that was just for a single night. The Hawk Fire, which overtook the mountain this weekend, was different. Mr. Herrera, 42, said on Tuesday afternoon, as he sipped a Coors Light outside his camper, which was set up in the parking lot of a convention center near downtown. "It was like being in a war zone," he said, describing the smoky, ashy darkness and chaotic exodus of hastily packed cars from the North Valley's neighborhood, which was ordered to evacuate Friday evening. Mr. Herrera and his wife, 36, were among 45,000 people in the Reno area ordered to flee over the weekend as the Hawk Fire burned 15,000 acres and destroyed 32 homes. Their mobile home had survived, and despite evacuation orders, the threat of widespread devastation appeared to have subsided. The fire was a wake-up call for communities on the Sierra Front, the rugged eastern slope of the range that divides California and Nevada, where wildfires are regular. But never had one been so near to becoming a major urban conflagration like those that tore through Los Angeles last year and Spokane, Washington this month. As the West suffers through a deep drought and climate change increases the footprint and ferocity of wildfires, flames are spreading where few imagined, forcing communities to catch up on safety measures. And in a state like Nevada, where residents prize individualism, persuading them to get on board can sometimes be a challenge. Even if you're thinking about fire, it's still difficult to imagine it coming into your own backyard until it does, said Christina Restano, director of the education program Living with Fire. Ms. Restano's group, managed by the University of Nevada at Reno Extension, has since 1997 been sounding the alarm about fire risk from the downtown casino corridor to the foothills on the outskirts of the 280,000 resident city. She and her colleagues have gone to farmers markets and rodeos to extol home hardening and defensible space changes residents can make to their houses and landscaping to reduce the risk of fire. Many local leaders and homeowners have jumped at the chance, Ms. Restano said, but much work remains, and the Hawk Fire may mark a turning point. This serves as a reminder that the more prepared you can be ahead of time, the less scary and overwhelming it'll be if something like this happens, Ms. Restano said. Mr. Herrera counted himself among those who always thought about fire. He's an outdoorsman equipped with solar power and resources to fend for his family off the grid. We're always like, oh yeah, we're ready to go. We have all our stuff in place, Mr. Herrera said. But like, you never really do. The couple was among roughly 15,000 people who still remained under a mandatory evacuation order on Tuesday afternoon. They were living out of their two SUVs and the camper tent in the parking lot with their two dogs, Doc, 2, a Chihuahua mix, and Mila, 12, a pit bull. The Herreras and other residents described the disconcerting moments when they were placed under evacuation orders and the mad scramble to pack up their valuables. Christina Vang, 37, recalled making a dash for her wedding dress and family photos when her neighborhood in Cold Springs was placed under an evacuation warning on Saturday night, and a hunt to dig up birth certificates and other important documents. We don't have renter's insurance, so that's why we're kind of like, what the hell do we grab? Miss Vang said. If the fire had come faster and we had to go at a moment's notice, she said, and her husband, Charlie Vang, finished her sentence, we would have lost a lot. The Vangs ultimately decided to stay put and were relying on a generator on Monday to see them through as they waited for the electricity to be restored. The Hawk Fire offered a stress test of the local infrastructure's capacity to support a timely evacuation when tens of thousands are ordered to flee on short notice. It was an unsettling experience for Miss Herrera. Her father's wheelchair lift did not have power on Friday when he was told to evacuate, and the gridlock stalled the arrival of emergency responders who were sent to help him get out. It took an ambulance an hour and a half just to come get my dad, Miss Herrera said. It took Curtis Monastero, 44, and his girlfriend, Jennifer Cadra, 37, 2 hours to evacuate their home in the same North Valleys neighborhood. They went to stay with Mr. Monastero's parents on the other side of the burning mountain. On Monday evening, Mr. Monastero, Ms. Cadra, and Ms. Cadra's 11-year-old daughter were getting some air at a hilltop park overlooking Reno. Mr. Monastero said that wildfires, often ignited by human activity during dry and windy conditions, had grown more frequent in recent years. "I don't know if it's climate change, things like that," Mr. Monastero said. "It gets hotter and drier every year. We don't get as much rain." He was coming to terms with the possibility that his homeowner's insurance could go up, and had already heard of some neighbors getting dropped by insurers after the recent spate of fires. But much of Mr. Monastero's mind was still on an apartment complex and a storage facility that burned not far from where he lives. He mostly felt relieved that he still had a home. As a convoy of fire engines came down the hill on the street below the park, Mr. Monastero and Ms. Cadra and others broke into a cheer and applause. One of the trunks honked in acknowledgement. We continue with this story. Republicans caught in a bind with Trump as midterms near. This story was written by Tina Balk, Shane Goldmacher, and Maggie Haberman. President Trump has been the most potent force in Republican primary elections, elevating allies and foiling foes with endorsements, social media posts, and rally appearances. But as the end of primary season draws near and the sprint to the general election begins, Mr. Trump may soon be something entirely different for Republican candidates, a liability. The president's approval rating is well underwater, dragged down by rising prices and an unpopular war. And Democrats have made clear they hope to target Republican candidates in battleground races by tying them to Mr. Trump, believing they can ride voter anger with his administration to congressional majorities. Yet, Republicans' competitive contest may still need him. Even as they look for ways to distance themselves from Mr. Trump to appeal to swing voters, they must also weigh the president's hold on their party's base and his tendency to lash out at Republican dissenters. "It's a difficult one," said Brendan Steinhauser, a Republican strategist in Texas, adding that the president's approach to the primaries had probably made the dilemma harder for candidates, but predicting they would increasingly seek separation from him. "I think it'll be very subtle. I think it'll be district by district." Many Republicans are hoping for financial support from the president's well-funded but tight-fisted super PAC, MAGA Incorporated, which came to the rescue of Senator Darlene Graham in her hotly contested Republican runoff this week. The group flooded the contest with more than $800,000 worth of voter calls and text messages. There are signs of deeper involvement to come in races against Democrats. At a meeting in the Oval Office this month, Mr. Trump met with senior advisors and a small number of ad makers who had signed up with MAGA Incorporated, according to people briefed on the meeting, who spoke on the condition of anonymity to describe a private conversation. The existence of the meeting was first reported by The Atlantic. The gathering included a discussion about Democrats' plans to make the election a referendum on Mr. Trump, and the president made clear he wanted the advertising to include a robust defense of his record, according to the people briefed on the meeting. It was unclear how big of a share commercials focused on Mr. Trump would take of a fall ad campaign. spending by the group could be a welcome development for Republicans. As political headwinds have strengthened against them in the spring and summer, they have been holding out hope that MAGA Incorporated would begin to invest in a challenging midterm cycle. But a rush of spending could also offer another way for the president to tighten his grip on the party and on candidates who are angling for a measure of independence. Mr. Trump, who has managed to revive his standing after past spells of widespread unpopularity, has started to put himself at the center of the midterms. He has urged supporters to pretend he is on the ballot and suggested he will spend significant campaign cash reserves. Democrats are just as eager for him to play a starring role. Representative Jamie Raskin, Democrat of Maryland, argued that congressional Republicans had been boxed in by the president and rendered little more than a rubber stamp for his agenda. Donald Trump controls the Republican caucus in Congress like a bunch of trained seals, Mr. Raskin said Wednesday, as he headed to a campaign event for Dr. Abdul El-Sayed, a candidate for Senate in Michigan. This is essentially what the November elections are about. This concludes the reading of the New York Times for today. Your reader has been Blanca Michael Ward. If you have any questions, comments, or suggestions concerning this program, please feel free to call us at 859-422-6390. Thank you for listening, and now please stay tuned for continued programming on Radio I.
1: This is Bird Note. For most birds, keen eyesight is absolutely critical for finding food, spotting predators, and generally staying alive. But many birds lead lives that could be very hard on the eyes, like flying at breakneck speed, racing for cover into a dense thicket, or diving underwater to catch a spiny, struggling fish. Fortunately, birds have evolved a structure for protecting their eyes. Like humans, they have upper and lower outer eyelids. But beneath the outer eyelids lies an extra eyelid called the nictitating membrane. Nictitating, for all its alliterative syllables, simply means blinking. This extra eyelid is hinged on the inner side of the eye and sweeps horizontally across the cornea. The nictitating membrane is largely transparent, and it helps keep the eye moist and clean while guarding it from wind, dust, and hazards. Birds aren't the only animals gifted with nature's goggles. Reptiles and some mammals have the extra eyelid, too. A polar bear's nictitating membrane helps protect its eyes against the intense glare of Arctic light, preventing snow blindness. Nature's goggles become nature's sunglasses. For Bird Note, I'm Mary McCann. Bird Note's newsletter delivers the wonder and joy of birds directly to your inbox. Sign up at birdnote.org to get a weekly preview of our shows, stories, photos, and more.
2: 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Partly cloudy skies this evening. We'll see a low of 60 degrees. We'll see some sun tomorrow morning, turning cloudy later in the day, a high of 82. Chance of rain in the morning on Sunday, clouds in the afternoon, a high of 81. Cloudy and warmer on Monday with a high of 86. 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
5: I am Karen Stewart, and welcome to our reading of Better Homes and Gardens Online. The first story is, The Giving Garden by Mike Irvine. In one of the country's largest cities, a police officer has turned a small lot into a family tribute and tropical refuge for himself and his community. After a long day as a Chicago police officer, Duranis Cooper happily starts his late night shift, watering every inch of his West Side condo's garden. My day job is pretty demanding, Duranis says. The garden is my escape. From early spring through summer, Duranis

Doronus carries on her generous spirit. Before winter each year, he gives away his plants so neighbors can tend to them indoors. As long as you can come dig them up, you can have them. From small spring starts, annuals like elephant's ear grow supersized over summer. Doronus Cooper, age 9, with his grandmother, who inspired his love of gardening. He shares planting tips at Grandma's Gardener. GRANDMASSAM_GARDENER. Doronus, pictured with Mom Sheila, employs the thriller, filler, and spiller planting formula with a large cast of plants. Along one side of the yard, elephant's ear and majesty palm are the thrillers. Coleus and petunias fill in, and sweet potato vines act as the spillers. Over summer, foliage winds up covering the containers entirely, so Doronus opts for secondhand pots over pricier ones. Planting in both slim window boxes hooked onto the top of a picket fence and in large pots on the ground creates a wall of foliage. Doronus trims brown leaves as needed, but for the most part, he lets plants do their thing, as with the pink and black redemption elephant's ear leaf poking through the wrought iron gate. Gardening is the best form of therapy that money can buy. Doronus Cooper, homeowner. Two large wine barrels, a Facebook Marketplace score, provide ample room for riotous plant combos. Seating areas are scattered throughout the garden for Doronus to unwind, entertain friends and family, and welcome curious passers-by. Doronus sticks to black wrought iron furniture, which he prefers because it doesn't distract from the vivid displays of foliage. Color isn't the only star in Doronus's garden. Varying textures also add to its wild appeal, including feathery umbels of King Tut papyrus, delicate pink clusters of Senorita Rosalita spider flower, and the dramatic veining of blood leaf foliage. That story was The Giving Garden by Mike Irvine. The next story is Cool Cats Only by Ella Field. Pet structures don't have to be eyesores or break the bank. This DIY cat house proves it and shows off your pet's personality. Cat parents know beds and hideaways for your furry friend can be expensive, and your pet will probably just end up playing in the box the furniture came in. Enter this adorable A-frame. The breezy DIY, no nails required, is stylish and budget-friendly. Simply measure and cut out pieces from four panels of 2x4-foot beaded board wainscoting or cardboard using a ruler, box cutter, and dinner plate as a template. Assemble the pieces with wood glue and adhere a scalloped paper border. Then paint the house to match your style. 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

0: ruler, box cutter, clamp, geometry compass or plate for tracing, sanding block, paintbrush or paint roller, hot glue gun and sticks, scissors. Materials: 4 boards of 2x4 foot wainscot paneling or cardboard, wood glue, interior house paint in desired colors, painter's tape, wavy paper border. Instructions: Step 1, create the walls. On the short edge of one of the wainscot panels, mark 20 inches. This should align with one of the board's grooves. If not, round up or down to the nearest groove. Using a box cutter and starting at the mark, score along the full length of the groove. Continue to score the groove at least 5 more times, or until you can bend the board at the groove pretty easily. Position the scored edge along the edge of your work surface with the shorter side hanging off the edge. Carefully bend the shorter side to snap it off. Trim any remaining material along the edge of the larger side. Next, cut a triangle from the larger piece, which will become the front wall of the cabin. Find the center groove of the larger panel. You can simply count the panels to find the center and make a mark in this groove 20 inches from the bottom short end. Draw a line to connect this point to each corner of the short end. Score these lines with a box cutter in the same fashion as before. Then, when you're ready to snap off a piece of the panel, use a clamp or apply firm pressure with your ruler along the line for a clean break. Repeat to make a matching triangle, one for the front wall and one for the back. Step 2, cut the entrance. Mark the bottom center of your front wall. Measure 4 inches to either side of this point, rounding up or down to find the nearest grooves. To create an 8-inch wide doorway, at each of these ends, draw a line 10 inches up in the groove. Use a geometry compass or a round object like a dinner plate to draw a smooth arch connecting these two lines. Score along the outline with a box cutter and along the grooves within the doorway shape to make it easier to snap the panel off. Once everything is scored a couple of times, carefully snap out the entrance, trimming any rough edges as needed. Sand the edges with a sanding block until the edges feel smooth to the touch. Step 3, make the roof. Decide if you want the slats on your roof panels to be vertical or horizontal. Ours are horizontal. And trace a 26 by 24 inch rectangle on a wainscot panel. Score and cut the panel with a box cutter like you did previously. Repeat so you have 2 matching rectangles. Step 4, assemble the A-frame. Run a line of wood glue along the edge of each panel, or use hot glue if your cabin is made out of cardboard, and assemble into the house shape. The roof will overhang about 1 inch on each long side, or you can create a larger overhang of 2 inches in the front. Use clamps or sturdy objects to hold the shape together as it dries, at least overnight. Step 5. Paint the DIY cat house. Use interior house paint to paint the inside and outside of the house. Our version has solid colors on the front and back and stripes on the roof. For stripes, use painter's tape to cover some of the panel strips. Paint, remove the tape, and let dry. Cover the newly painted stripes with painter's tape this time and paint again. Remove tape and let dry. Make sure each coat of paint dries completely before adding another layer or design. Experiment with different colors to suit your whims. Step 6, add trim. Cut strips of the wavy paper border to size for the front and back edges of the house. Hot glue the trim to the edges. For visible edges, like on the top of the house and on the edge of the trim, create a piece of corner trim. Cut a piece of wavy paper border to size, fold hot dog style lengthwise, and trim off the wavy portion. Hot glue the folded corner trim to the remaining edges. That story was Cool Cats Only by Ella Field. The next story is An All-American Summer by Jody Garlock. A thoughtfully renovated Nantucket cottage on the water gives peak summer energy in the best possible way. An American flag billows above the gray shingle cottage while the waves of Nantucket Harbor lap in a comforting rhythm. It's a picture-perfect glimpse of Nantucket, the Massachusetts island celebrated for its natural beauty and old-fashioned charm. The area has always captivated designers Gary McBurney and Bill Richards, whose seaside style has graced homes on the island for decades. There's something magical about this one, Richard says, of the tiny cottage that sits on a pier in a historic wharf. It's just 800 square feet, but it's magical. When the partners signed on to renovate the cottage, owned by a friend who loves to sail, the home was oddly pretentious. Portuguese tile flooring and puffy Austrian blinds didn't fit the Nantucket narrative, nor the owner's casual lifestyle. We needed to bring it down to its authentic self, Richards says. Like skippers on a sailboat, they guided the cottage toward a casual coziness rooted in Americana, a style Nantucket has borrowed from and built on since the country was founded 250 years ago. The world loves Americana, McBurney says, speaking from his vast design experience across the U.S. and abroad. To the designers, Americana style and its coastal, cottage, and nautical offshoots is homey, filled with time-worn textures and rooted in nostalgia. It honors history and artistry. It's patriotic, but not in a stars and stripes everywhere way. Things can become very kitschy very quickly, McBurney says. You have to play it kind of cool and not get overly caught up in a theme. After whitewashing the walls and lightening pine floors hidden under tile, the designers leaned into the infinite blues that streamed through the cottage windows. The lighter blues keep the space feeling light and airy, Richards says. Red, which goes bold quickly, appears sparingly, in thin stripes on the slip-covered sofa, for example. Old Nantucket style is more understated than screaming, Richards says. When it starts going too red, white, and blue, it loses its authenticity. The designers understood the assignment about authenticity in other ways, too. Salvaged accessories from local antique stores, dioramas, a shell-encrusted souvenir box, reference Nantucket's heritage. Hand-woven baskets and blankets reflect the craftsmanship of the island's artisans. Built-ins, such as a cabinet that serves as a stand-up desk, cue the multifunctional furniture design on boats, as does most of the freestanding furniture. When space is such a premium, everything pulls at least double duty, Richards says. Those smart choices ensure the cottage lives easy for the owner and is welcoming for guests. Whether it's fellow crew members enjoying cold beers after a day of sailing or a gathering of friends steaming clams, everyone feels at ease at the cottage on the water. There's something about classic design that is always appealing, Richards says. I don't think Americana style is ever going to go away. The beach house sits on pilings in a historic wharf overlooking Nantucket Harbor. Gray shingles and a flowering window box infuse the exterior with iconic New England style. Smaller projects can be very rewarding, says Gary McBurney, who designed the house with partner Bill Richards. You get to do things in these little spaces that you wouldn't do in big houses. Smart design features prep the home for entertaining. The designers converted a shallow closet into a handsome mahogany bar. Doors recess into the sides so they don't take up floor space. In the kitchen, a portion of the countertop is hinged so it can lift up to double as a serving station. It's a classic New England look, McBurney says, of the blue-painted Dutch door that offers the flexibility to swing open the top to invite in sunshine and seaside breezes. A porthole window references the home's nautical influences. It's like a big peephole, he says. Sailboat paintings by Nantucket artist Al Foley mingle with more subtle sailing nods, such as the table's base that evokes a mooring line tied around a post. Stackable lightweight chairs and banquette drawers for storage keep the cottage ship-shape. Varying shades of muted marine and French blues, rather than heavy-feeling navy, meld the interior to the outdoors. Because the cottage sits on top of the water, it feels soothing and organic, Richards says. Natural textures and wood tones ground the crisp white. The sky and water provide all the color inspiration you need to create an all-American design. It's right there in nature. Bill Richards, designer. A bed, trimmed in gleaming mahogany with storage drawers underneath, resembles a boat's sleeping berth. The base sits on casters so the bed can be easily moved for a flexible floor plan. Plumped with pillows, the daybed doubles as a lounging spot. A built-in cabinet in the bedroom serves as a standing desk. A center pullout with a drop-down drawer front accommodates a laptop. Bamboo window shades complement the wood tones and rope-like mirror frames. Skirted in striped fabric, a teak storage box that houses sailing gear serves as an outdoor bar. No Nantucket party is complete without a few stems of pillowy hydrangeas, the island's signature bloom. Yesterday's water pitcher becomes tomorrow's vase for hydrangeas, Richards says. It's all about multifunctionality. That story was An All-American Summer by Jody Garlock. The next story is A Place for Everything by Stephen Orr. A spacious, blank backyard becomes a multitasking haven for entertaining, working, and daily living. For many people, the first few years of home ownership play out like this. You move in, pour all your time and money into making the interior your own, then look outside and see a big, open question mark. The backyard. It took interior designer Shavonda Gardner a good 5 years to answer that question at the Sacramento home she shares with her wife Naomi and their two kids. It felt like a park to us, she says, of the 10,000 square foot backyard, which originally consisted of a lawn, a few trees, and a couple old sheds. But any initial trepidation she had about tackling the space dissolved when she realized she could translate her interior design skills outdoors. I began to look at it as if I was developing a floor plan, she says. To divvy the yard into distinct zones, Shavonda used her family's interests as her guide. First, she installed raised beds for growing edibles and flowers, an early priority for her and Naomi. Because the couple loves to entertain, Shavonda also replaced the precarious deck inherited from the previous owners with a large redwood one, complete with a small but efficient outdoor kitchen. Next came a studio, a prefab 10 by 12 foot structure that functions as Shavonda's home office. Not wanting to waste any space, she also created two hangout spots. One seating area beneath the shade of an existing sycamore tree, plus a fire pit area in the back corner. She even squeezed in a greenhouse built from a Costco kit to replace the former seed starting station in her home's small laundry room. I thought, okay, girl, you've got to figure out a way to get this stuff out of the house, she says with a laugh. One of the last additions, and it was a biggie, was a swimming pool that had been a point of some contention. The kids and my wife wanted a pool for years, Shavonda says, but I wanted nothing to do with it. She's begrudgingly come around. We live where it gets to be 113 degrees in the summer, so it really is worth it. With nearly every square foot of the backyard accounted for, Shavonda says her next project is an overhaul of the front yard. You can see I do love a project, she says with a laugh. But more than that, we don't have little kids anymore, so we have more time and energy to make our visions a reality now. We have a small home, so we needed to take advantage of our outdoor living space, says interior designer Shavonda Gardner of her family's Sacramento backyard. The deck's dining area provides twice as much room as she and her wife Naomi have indoors to entertain. A prefab backyard studio by Studio Shed gives Shavonda a dedicated space to Zoom with clients and create content. At S. Gardner Style. S as in Sam, G-A-R-D-N-E-R, S as in Sam, T-Y-L-E. Shavonda combined two tables to create one long, dinner party ready space. Shavonda stuck to a black and white palette throughout the yard, including the pool area, to let the landscape pop. The couple can grow edibles throughout most of the year in California's climate. They intersperse them with pollinator-friendly natives and ornamentals, including seed-sown sunflowers and an ever-growing collection of David Austin English roses. Tunnels of bent cattle fencing provide room for vegetables and flowers to climb between beds, bringing extra beauty to the hard-working kitchen garden. The greenhouse is seed-starting central for much of the year. Clusters of potted roses and lavender by the door make it feel like a special destination. Shavonda grows loads of fruit, which thrive in the region, in wine barrels and other containers. A dark purple moon gate, covered in a butterscotch climbing rose, creates a storybook entrance to the fire pit area. For raised beds, she chose redwood, which holds up well and weathers nicely over the years. I knew it would be so romantic and Mediterranean in feeling to sit under that sycamore tree, Shavonda says of the lounge. affordable concrete pavers from the hardware store and gravel delineate the area. Lay of the land. 1. Deck. The deck is only about 6 inches off the ground, but even the small height difference adds dimension to the yard. 2. Lounge. A seating area right next to the deck creates an easy flow entertaining zone. 3. Home office. Shavonda positioned the shed in a spot that provides a full view of the yard while she works indoors. 4. Kitchen garden. The raised beds are tucked away in the corner. Though I love my kitchen garden, I didn't want something utilitarian to be the first thing you saw, Shavonda says. 5. Pool. Roses and perennials frame the concrete pool patio, softening the edges. 6. Greenhouse. Shavonda chose a greenhouse that was visually beautiful enough to fit with the other buildings in the yard. 7. Fire pit. I don't like wasted space, says Shavonda, who transformed an unused corner into a fire pit seating area. That story was A Place for Everything, written by Stephen Orr from Better Homes and Gardens Online. That concludes today's readings for Better Homes and Gardens. This has been Karen Stewart for Vocal Point, home of the Georgia Radio Reading Service. Thank you for listening to Vocal Point.
1: 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It is provided for individuals who are unable to read printed materials due to visual or physical impairment.
2: Hi, I'm Josna Vanapalli, and this is Southern Living. I'll be reading from southernliving.com. The first story is 14 audiobooks perfect for long drives and traffic jams, according to our editors, by Catherine Polcari. From colorful fiction to moving memoirs, there's something for everyone. My mom first introduced me to the magic of a good audiobook by convincing our whole family to listen to the Harry Potter books on tape on our annual summer treks to Kiowa Island. The cards were stacked against her. My brother was never a huge reader. I zoned out in car rides unless something really engaging was happening. And I can't imagine my dad was too thrilled to give up his music in lieu of young adult series. My mom managed to turn this uphill battle into one of our family's favorite traditions. I have a lot of happy memories of us finishing a road trip, running inside, and curling up together in the living room to listen to how the stories ended. So as it turns out, moms are always right, and audiobooks are still one of the few things that actually make me excited to go on road trips or even sit in traffic. Note, not all of the books listed below are attuned to family car rides, so be sure to read the summaries before you pop them on in mixed company. With the right book and a great narrator, you can lose yourself in the story and practically forget you're stuck behind the wheel. Number 1. Thank You for Listening by Julia Whelan. I have to start this list off with my all-time favorite narrator's own book, read by the author herself. I think Julia Whelan could read off her grocery list and I'd still be enrapt. Thank You for Listening is a little cheeky and very meta, as the main characters are audiobook narrators themselves. It's especially fun listening to Whelan flex her voice acting muscles in a story tailored to her. 2. The Correspondent by Virginia Evans. The Correspondent by Virginia Evans is a delightful audiobook. The book has a unique letter format that translated surprisingly well to audio. The actors do a great job of bringing the unique cast of characters to life. Highly recommend. By Megan Overdeep, Senior Digital Editor. Number 3. A Million Junes by Emily Henry. Emily Henry's books got me back into reading as an adult, so I will always find a way to sing their praises. She's known for her beachy rom-coms, but before she found this niche, Henry wrote a couple young adult novels. A Million Junes is a coming-of-age story with hints of romance and magical realism woven in throughout. Even with a touch of otherworldly forces, the story remains grounded and feels homey and lived in. And as if it couldn't get any better, it's also narrated by Julia Whelan. Number 4, Be Ready When the Luck Happens by Ina Garten. Ina Garten narrates her own memoir, Be Ready When the Luck Happens, which makes it an especially delightful listen. I find her voice so soothing, so she's the perfect peaceful companion for a long drive, especially when you're weaving through traffic. Betsy Watson, Senior Homes Editor. 5. Don't You Want Like a Best Friend by Emma R. Albin. Don't You Want Like a Best Friend by Emma R. Albin is best when read as an audiobook, simply because you get to listen to charming, lilting British accents. It's like Pride and Prejudice meets Bridgerton with a queer friends-to-lovers story arc. One of my favorite parts of this book is that the side characters are fully realized people with their own stories to tell, which is an element that I often feel is missing in historical romances. 6. I Have Some Questions for You by Rebecca Mackay. I read I Have Some Questions for You by Rebecca Mackay for a book club as a physical book, but the resounding feedback I heard from the room was that it was an excellent on audio. A story framed around an investigative podcast lends itself really well to the audio format, and everyone who has listened to it has told me that it felt truly immersive. 7. Assistant to the Villain by Hannah Nicole Mehrer. The Assistant to the Villain series by Hannah Nicole Mehrer is one that doesn't take itself too seriously. This YA fantasy rom-com, or YA romanticy, is so over-the-top silly that you can't help but to let go and enjoy. It's the grumpy meets sunshine trope to the nth degree, and over the course of the series, you get to see the two main characters balance each other out in so many different ways. These books are so lighthearted and fun that they can make any traffic jam feel less helpless. 8. Actress of a Certain Age by Jeff Hiller. Jeff Hiller is a hysterical comedic actor, and he recorded the audiobook version of his memoir, Actress of a Certain Age. I listened to this on a road trip, and I laughed so hard I had to pull over. It's a whole hoot and a holler. Rebecca Bayer, Senior Digital Editor. 9. Atmosphere by Taylor Jenkins Reid. Thought I was done singing Julia Whelan's praises? Not just yet. Atmosphere by Taylor Jenkins Reid features the narrating power duo of Whelan and Kristen DiMercurio. Without giving anything away, there is one specific twist in this book that, had I been reading it as a physical book, I might have accidentally spoiled for myself by letting my eyes skip ahead. Instead, Whelan and DiMercurio kept me in the moment and allowed me to feel every emotion as the author intended. The story is engaging, keeps you on your toes, and is sure to keep you awake through whatever drives you might find yourself taking this year. 10. Finlay Donovan is Killing It by Elle Cosimano. The Finlay Donovan series by Elle Cosimano is another light YA series with a touch of romance and a lot of mystery. The characters are so lovable that you'll always find yourself rooting for them, even when they repeatedly get themselves into unnecessary trouble. With 6 books in the series, plus one novella and another novel coming in March 2027, there's plenty of listening hours to keep you entertained. And with the mounting insanity of this Motley Crue's hijinks, you'll never have a chance to be bored. 11. Please Don't Sit on My Bed in Your Outside Clothes by Phoebe Robinson. Please Don't Sit on My Bed in Your Outside Clothes by Phoebe Robinson is a collection of essays that melds humor, hard truths, and history. I think this pick is perfect for a road trip because you can time your pit stops with the breaks in between stories. With some memoirs, it's important that you sit in the hurt and feel the intensity of the story. But Robinson takes a different approach. Her book is more informal, leaning heavily into pop culture references. And it ever starts to get too serious, she breaks the tension with a well-timed joke. Fourth Wing by Rebecca Yarros is number 12. I think anyone who has an interest in romanticy should take a chance on the Fourth Wing series by Rebecca Yarros. I haven't gotten the rush of reading and rereading a series like this since my Hunger Games and Harry Potter days. I think I've consumed these books in every single medium available to me, physical books, ebooks, audiobooks, and even dramatized audiobooks. This series was my first experience with a dramatized audiobook, and it really is a movie for your ears. Rather than the narrator telling you that a character is climbing up a staircase, you hear steps echo on stone, and maybe even a labored breath or two. If you find your mind tends to drift while listening to a normal audiobook, it's worth giving a dramatized version a try. 13. Green Lights by Matthew McConaughey. I love the audiobook for Green Lights by Matthew McConaughey because there's nothing like hearing him tell stories from his own life and say, "Green Light," in his classic Southern accent. It's entertaining and full of surprises, making it perfect for a road trip. Melissa Salchert, Assistant Food Editor. 14. The Invisible Life of Addie LaRue by V.E. Schwab. To close out, one more Julia Whelan Red story. I can't help it. Any book she narrates just sticks with me longer. Her voice ruminates in my mind, and I especially love the accents she brings to The Invisible Life of Addie LaRue by V.E. Schwab. As the main character travels across the globe, Whelan brings you along and immerses you in the journey. I also think this book works particularly well on audio because it's so dense, which I honestly didn't even realize until I saw other reviewers complaining about how long it took for them to finish. Whelan made the whole thing seem to breeze by, and I thoroughly enjoyed every moment of the story. That article was entitled 14 Audiobooks Perfect for Long Drives and Traffic Jams, According to Our Editors, by Catherine Polcari. The next article is 13 Memphis Landmarks Every Elvis Fan Should See At Least Once by Corin Bishop. Explore the city that made the king of rock and roll. What happens when a 13-year-old boy from Tupelo, Mississippi moves to Memphis, Tennessee? Well, for Elvis Presley, being in this cross-cultural epicenter of blues, soul, rock and roll ultimately launched him into international stardom as the king of rock and roll. Yet despite his global fame, Memphis is where Elvis chose to stay throughout his life. Over the years, he left an indelible mark on the Mississippi River town, a too often overlooked Tennessee destination that sings enduring melodies of civil rights movements, rich musical influences, and of course, dry rub Memphis barbecue. Whether you're a die-hard Elvis fan or live under a rock and have never heard of the man, following his footsteps throughout the city is a great way to get a taste of Memphis. From well-known mainstays like Graceland to hidden gems like the back booth in a greasy spoon diner, we've rounded up all the best Elvis stops for your next bucket list adventure to the home of the blues. Graceland. Graceland is a roughly 14-acre estate with a 17,552-square-foot, 23-room mansion where Elvis moved after his first number one hit and spent the remainder of his life. Elvis is also buried there in the meditation garden with his parents, paternal grandmother, grandson, and daughter. Visitors can take a tour of the first floor of the mansion with its wonderfully gaudy decorations, including carpeted walls, mirrored ceilings, and array of color themes. After winding through exterior buildings and exhibits with touching home videos of Elvis and Lisa Marie, the tour exits through the meditation garden so you can pay your respects to the king. Across the street, visitors can also enjoy a range of displays at Elvis Presley's Memphis, a multi-million-dollar entertainment and museum complex. Journey through Elvis's career, wardrobe, military service, plane and car collections, and more. There are also several on-site gift shops and dining options. If you're looking for a nearby place to stay, consider the guest house at Graceland or the Graceland RV Park and Campground. Elvis Presley House on Audubon Drive. Using royalties from his first number one hit, Heartbreak Hotel, in 1956, Elvis purchased a one-story ranch-style home in East Memphis at 1034 Audubon Drive for him and his parents. Following his success, several national magazines published pictures of his house, and the location was soon frequented by mobs of fans and photographers. Just 13 months after moving there, the fanfare became too much, and Elvis sold the house to move to the more private Graceland. While the property is not open to the public, it is listed on the National Register of Historic Places, and visitors can respectfully walk or drive by. A small plaque outside the entrance notes its history, including information about the current owner. Sun Studio. A small, quirky building on a corner lot is the recording studio that started it all. Stop by for a Sun tour to see where Elvis recorded That's All Right, Mama in 1954, which quickly launched him into fame. The esteemed venue also recorded big names like Rufus Thomas, Howling Wolf, Johnny Cash, and Jerry Lee Lewis, and continues to offer recording sessions for artists today. On the tour, you'll hear outtakes from original recording sessions, stand in the same spot where Elvis first recorded his songs, and even get a chance to pose with the old stand-up microphone that Elvis himself used. Before you leave, make sure to touch the doorknob outside that Elvis and so many other greats did to enter the building. The rumor is it'll bring you good luck. Beale Street Elvis Statue. No trip to Memphis is complete without a trip to Beale Street, a three-block entertainment district that's listed as a National Historic Landmark. As a rising star, Elvis frequented the many clubs along Beale Street, soaking up inspiration from the diverse music scene there, such as Big Mama Thornton, Little Richard, Sister Rosetta Tharpe, and B.B. King. Just west of B.B. King's Blues Club on Beale Street, you'll find a life-size bronze statue of Elvis playing his guitar that was placed in 1997. The original bronze statue, the first in the world, was erected in 1980 at the same location, but was moved indoors in 1996 to the downtown Memphis, Tennessee State Welcome Center to protect it from the elements and over-adoring fans. Memphis Rock and Soul Museum. This Smithsonian Institution-curated museum is located just south of Beale Street at FedEx Forum. It aims to provide a comprehensive story on Memphis music, beginning with the rural field hollers and sharecroppers of the 1930s, through the city's musical heyday in the 1970s, and ultimately how it gained global prominence. In showing this full musical history of Memphis, the museum connects regional folk music traditions to music legends like Elvis. Visitors can see some of Elvis's original costumes, lyrics, and other memorabilia in the museum while they listen to a rock and soul playlist along the way. Memphis Music Hall of Fame. Located on Beale Street, Memphis Music Hall of Fame is one of five halls of fame that Elvis graces. With more than 150 gold, platinum, or multi-platinum albums and singles, it's not a surprise to see the American icon here. Elvis's exhibit in the Memphis Music Hall of Fame captures his journey through different genres over time and the aspects that made him so legendary. Stop by for a tour to see the King, as well as the stories of other talented Memphis artists throughout the years. The historic Peabody Hotel. Perhaps best known for its duck march that occurs daily at 11 a.m. and 5 p.m., the Peabody Memphis is an ornate and historic downtown hotel that holds intriguing relics of the past. A history room on the mezzanine level hosts Elvis's original RCA recording contract. You'll also find Elvis's name on the Peabody Duck Walk of Fame, which honors Memphis residents for their contributions to the city. Also inside the hotel is Lansky Brothers, known as the Clothier to the King. The family-owned shop helped Elvis develop his signature style. Today, you can find and purchase an Elvis-inspired collection there and plenty of rock and roll lore. Overton Park Shell. On July 30, 1954, Elvis played his first paid gig at the Overton Park Shell as an opener for Slim Whitman. This open-air amphitheater was built in 1936 as a New Deal project of the City of Memphis and the Works Progress Administration. Today, the unique venue hosts local, regional, and international soul, folk, rock, funk, and country talent from spring through fall. If you miss one of the 50 free concerts in the park during the season, you can still stop by for a photo in front of the historic stage or schedule a tour. Circuit Playhouse. Located in Memphis's Overton Square Performing Arts District, the Circuit Playhouse was once a movie theater frequented by Elvis, who would rent it out for private late-night showings with his friends. Catch the latest theater performance in the historic building on your next visit. If you happen to come during Memphis's Elvis Week, scheduled annually during the week preceding the star's passing on August 16th, the theater offers storytelling tours about Elvis's evenings there. At the end of the tour, you can even snap a photo in the original theater seats saved for the Elvis the Pelvis himself. The Arcade Restaurant. If you want to eat like the king, head over to your new favorite greasy spoon diner, the Arcade Restaurant. Founded in 1919 after Spiros Sepetos immigrated from Greece, the diner is the oldest in Memphis and a longtime local's favorite, including for Elvis. The king of rock and roll used to frequent the diner for its fried peanut butter and banana sandwich. He had a booth towards the back of the shop next to the exit in case he needed to flee the crowds. Today, the booth is decorated in his honor and boasts the same blue and tan vinyl benches the king sat on. Enjoy breakfast served all day, Southern-style lunches, and dinner specials on Thursdays, Fridays, and Saturdays. And don't forget to grab a dessert to go. Coletta's Italian Restaurant. If you're looking for a true Memphis delicacy, head over to the restaurant that claims to have created Elvis's favorite barbecue pizza. The original South Parkway location of Coletta's Italian Restaurant has been operating for more than 100 years and boasts an Elvis room where patrons will find a cardboard cutout of Elvis and other photos and memorabilia from the singer's career. Elvis was known to take over a private dining room at the restaurant, and Priscilla visited nearly every week to take pizzas back to the couple's Graceland mansion. Catherine and Mary's in the historic Hotel Chiska building. Over the years, Memphis has diligently revitalized historic spaces throughout the city. One such space is the historic Hotel Chiska building. Constructed in 1913, the hotel helped introduce the American public to rock and roll music. Disc jockey Dewey Phillips broadcast his Red Hot and Blue radio show for WHBQ from the building's mezzanine floor. On July 5, 1954, Elvis recorded "That's All Right, Mama" at Sam Phillips' nearby Sun Studio. Sam played the single for Dewey the next day, who quickly shared it over the airwaves. Soon enough, the radio show was flooded with requests to play it again. Elvis came in for an on-air interview, and the rest is history. Today, you can visit this slice of Elvis history over one of the best meals in Memphis. Catherine and Mary's operates on the building's first floor from Andy Tyser and Michael Hudman, both nominated for the James Beard Best Chef Southeast Award. Expect the flavors of a Tuscan and Sicilian grandmother's cooking with elevated classics like carbonara and rigatoni, as well as creative plates like tuna panzanella, raw tuna, focaccia, pear, cherry tomato, chili lime vinaigrette, and tonnato. The Beauty Shop Restaurant and Lounge. For a dining experience with serious style, head to the former salon where Priscilla Presley used to get her hair done. Now transformed into one of Memphis's most eclectic restaurants, the Beauty Shop in the Cooper Young District blends retro glam with inventive cuisine. Guests can sip craft cocktails and dig into globally inspired dishes while sitting beneath vintage Belvedere hair dryers, just like the ones Priscilla may have used. With its Jetsons-era decor and playful motto, "Look good, eat good," this Midtown gem offers a meal that's as memorable as its setting. That story is titled 13 Memphis Landmarks Every Elvis Fan Should See At Least Once by Corin Bishop. The next story is "These Popular Mosquito Remedies Don't Actually Work, Experts Say," by Erica Ellen Sansoni. From salt marshes to backyard barbecues to urban settings, mosquitoes are waiting for us, buzzing around and making life outdoors miserable. But they're more than just annoying. Mosquitoes transmit pathogens that can make you sick, says entomologist Elmer Gray, researcher and public health specialist at the University of Georgia. They vector or carry serious diseases such as several types of encephalitis, West Nile virus, localized outbreaks of dengue, and even dog heartworm. As long as there have been mosquitoes, we have been trying to outsmart them. The problem is mosquitoes have been around for millions of years, so they're definitely not going anywhere anytime soon. Because they can develop from egg to adult in about a week, depending on the environmental conditions, there's always a steady supply of these bloodsuckers, says Gray. Social media has popularized a lot of DIY solutions and products in recent years, but that doesn't mean these methods are reliable, because we all know you can't trust everything you see on the internet. Instead, we spoke to the experts to learn which methods are a waste of your time and money, and also potentially put your family's health at risk. Ahead, here's what doesn't work when it comes to mosquitoes. Mosquito traps. UV light traps are a popular product sold for mosquito control. All the ultraviolet mosquito traps are essentially useless for mosquitoes, says Daniel Markowski, PhD, technical advisor for the American Mosquito Control Association. These traps use UV light to attract mosquitoes and other flying insects to an electrified grid or adhesive pad. However, mosquitoes aren't really attracted to UV light, so personally, I advise people to stay away from most UV traps on the market. Bug lights also kill everything that gets too close, even bugs you might not want to zap, such as fireflies and nighttime pollinators. Research has found that these devices actually kill few mosquitoes, but plenty of other insects too, says Gray. In fact, two studies showed mosquitoes only represented a dismal 4.1 and 6.4% of the catch for an entire season. Plenty of tutorials also show how to make DIY mosquito traps involving yeast, baking soda, or some other concoction that supposedly draws them in with a bottle and that catches them. But even if you do trap some mosquitoes, it's not going to make a difference. There's never been a study that shows you can trap out sufficient numbers of mosquitoes to make an impact, says Gray. Trapping is usually used for monitoring populations and disease surveillance, not for mosquito control. The use of commercial traps alone, which employ some sort of attractant to lure the female in for capture or kill, also won't solve your problems. I don't know of any peer-reviewed research about these products, says Chris Hayes, PhD, Extension Associate Professor of Structural Pest Management at North Carolina State University. Also, it's not clear how many you would need to cover an area. For example, if you live near a heavily wooded area, is one trap sufficient? In general, trapping is not the gold standard for controlling mosquitoes. DIY mosquito buckets. It's blowing up all over social media. Fill a 5-gallon bucket with water, toss in some grass, and add some Bacillus thuringiensis, BTI, a naturally occurring bacterium that affects only mosquito larvae. The idea is that breeding mosquitoes are attracted to the funky water to lay their eggs, which then hatch into larvae that die when ingesting BTI. But for multiple reasons, many entomologists do not support the use of these buckets. The problem is that this isn't going to eliminate mosquitoes on your property. From an entomological standpoint, it's misleading and oversimplifies mosquito biology. First, you're drawing a female mosquito in that has already blood-fed to oviposit or to lay eggs, but you're not killing her, says Gray. Then she oviposits and begins looking for another blood meal to stimulate the next round of ovipositing. Meanwhile, she bites you or a family member, transmitting a disease such as West Nile virus. Another issue? Only a few species of mosquitoes actually lay their eggs in containers. With nearly 200 mosquito species throughout North America, many more lay their eggs in non-container habitats such as salt marshes, floodplains, wetlands, woodland pools, irrigated pastures, or roadside ditches, says Markowski. These species are unlikely to be attracted to backyard buckets. In addition, there are safety issues. There's a real drowning risk to babies and toddlers by having a 5-gallon bucket filled with water sitting around, says Gray. After all, there's a warning printed on the side of every one of these buckets. It also doesn't take into account any panicked wildlife that may fall into your bucket and drown. That's all the time we have today for this article titled "These Popular Mosquito Remedies Don't Actually Work, Experts Say," by Erica Ellen Sansoni. That concludes today's reading from Southern Living. This has been Josna Vanipalli for Vocal Point, home of the Georgia Radio Reading Service. 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
3: This is Amy Wagenaar from the Historical Society of Michigan with a Michigan History Moment. The next time you put on gloves or mittens, remember to say thank you to Isaac Wixom Lamb. Lamb was born in Parshallville, Michigan, which is located between Flint and Ann Arbor. The son of a Baptist minister, Lamb was always mechanically inclined. At the age of 12, he started his own business, braiding whiplashes by hand. Lamb started looking for ways to mechanize the process, and by the time he was 19 years old, Isaac Lamb received a U.S. patent for his machine. But it proved a commercial failure. Lamb turned to domestic life for his next invention and found something in obvious need of improvement, tubular knitting. While home knitting machines existed, they did a poor job of making gloves, mittens, hosiery, and stockings because they could not make tubes of various widths. Over the course of 3 years, Lamb developed a machine with two lines of needles that could move independently, accommodating both flat work and tubes of various widths. Lamb received a U.S. patent for his machine in 1863 and won a silver medal for it at the New York State Fair in 1864. Lamb had been living in Rochester, New York since 1860, but his medal at the State Fair grabbed the attention of businessman Alva Strong. Together, Lamb and Strong opened factories in New York and Massachusetts to produce Lamb's knitting machine to sell to the public. However, the price was $55, when most women, the intended users of the machine, made less than $5 a week doing factory work. Lamb's machine also garnered international attention, winning a silver medal at the 1867 Paris Exposition. In that same year, Lamb consolidated his business and returned to Michigan with his wife. He opened several Michigan factories in Concord, Jackson, Colon, and Perry. He had a tendency to sell off one factory and open another, all while attaching the Lamb name to each. Isaac Wixom Lamb was also an ordained minister and worked with communities in southern and central Michigan. Lamb's impact can be felt around the world since we still use similar technology today for tubular knitting. But he is remembered most affectionately in Perry, where he opened his last factories, providing employment for Shiawassee County residents. Isaac Wixom Lamb died in Perry in 1906 at the age of 66. This Michigan History Moment was brought to you by MichiganHistoryMagazine.org.
4: Cloudy skies this evening. We'll see a low of 60 degrees. We'll see some sun tomorrow morning, turning cloudy later in the day, a high of 82. Chance of rain in the morning on Sunday, clouds in the afternoon, a high of 81. Cloudy and warmer on Monday with a high of 86. 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
5: Arlen continues to read, Did You Hear About Kitty Carr? By Crystal Smith Paul. Henry Holt Publishers, with a synopsis of the balance of Chapter 13 and part of Chapter 14. Chapter 13. After her bath, Mary and Lillian prepared to meet Lillian's friends. Mary was introduced as Lillian's sister, whose name was Kitty Carr. They celebrated Mary's arrival with cake and champagne. The friends peppered Mary with questions, which Lillian mostly answered for her. Mary realizes that Lillian is passing, which does not sit well with her, but goes along with this play act. Chapter 14. Mary. June 1955. The next morning, Mary questions Lillian about passing. their being sisters, and the name changes. In Lillian's response, Mary is surprised to learn that her mama wants her to live with Lillian. With unbelief, Mary calls her mama to get answers. Laden with distress, Mary comes to learn her mama's reasons behind this prearranged stay. She's going to miss

where we're from. I was 8 and you were 5. It happened in the summer. Don't ever be too specific. On the next page was an older woman in a wheelchair. Our father's rich aunt, Carrie, took us in. She got sick 2 years ago, your junior year in high school. I had already moved to Los Angeles at that point, and you stayed to take care of her. That's who Judy was talking about, Kitty remembered. Yes, and when she died last month, you joined me here. You have to be able to recite that story in your sleep. If you don't believe it, no one else will. You made all that up? Everything but the names. Carr is my last name. And our first names? I suppose you wouldn't believe me if I said I had made them up. No, they're my sisters. Do you have pictures of them? No. Emma flicked her cigarette into the brass horse head ashtray atop a pile of books she was using as a table. Don't volunteer the album, but if you have to, it's here. Have you ever had to do it? Once. Who are these people, really? Relatives of the white folks our mamas worked for. They stole them? Over time, here and there. Kitty flipped the pages, curious if any of the Lakeses were in the book. She wouldn't have recognized them, but if the pictures were stolen, as Emma said, all of Hazel's contributions would have been from the Lakeses. In the back were the portraits of the two of them taken at Ivy's. Emma fingered a Christmas photo. I remember that day. Emma had been 16 and Kitty 13, and it was the last time they agreed to match. Now Kitty understood that their mothers had insisted on matching outfits so they would look more like sisters. "Why did you stop coming to Charlotte?" Kitty asked. "We had to move. I was going through a lot back then. I'm sorry I wasn't a better friend to you. I missed you, is all. I missed you too, and after everything, terribly. Why did you have to move?" "It was a long time coming. I grew up living in a house with my mama, my father, his wife, and their 8 kids. 9 with me. It was a big house, and my mama and I lived in the attic," Emma said, "because it wasn't always appropriate for me to be around." Emma spoke about her past with ease, something Kitty never would have expected from Lillian. It was as if her new identity had erased some of the shame she used to carry. "I got new clothes and toys when my siblings did, but I wasn't allowed to go to their school, sleep in a bedroom downstairs, or eat at their dinner table. I called him father, but never in front of company." Emma took a long drag from her cigarette and watched the billow of smoke escape from her lips, thinking, "I understood there were rules we had to abide by to keep our family arrangement intact. Then I became a threat to my sister's marriage prospects, and we had to leave." "The cotillion?" "Yes. It was one thing to let me be in it, but when my sister's beau became interested in me, rumors passed that I was Negro. That gave my father's wife the excuse she needed.

0: it to get rid of us. She'd been waiting for that day my whole life. What did your father say? Truth was, he couldn't afford to take care of all of us anymore and was too ashamed to say it. His clothing store was losing money, had been for a while. With four girls left to marry off, he got scared. My mama and I moved to the Negro side of town. No one would talk to us. We moved a few times until I just couldn't take it anymore and came here. I'm sorry. Kitty had felt unwanted and lonely sometimes growing up, but home had been a safe place. Emma finished her drink and got up to pour another. Don't be. It's prepared me for all of this. Kitty worried her own education wouldn't be enough. She'd been tricked into leaving. She hadn't wanted to. Emma had always had an edge. She didn't. What about your father? Emma asked. I don't know who he is. The lie came out before Kitty considered whether Emma already knew the truth. My mama never talked about it. Why should we carry the bad things with us? When Emma didn't let on that she knew different, Kitty realized that Hazel must have felt the same shame she did. After all those years, it seemed she would have shared her past and Mary's parentage with Catherine, especially since they were planning to tether one daughter to another. Why did you take your family's names? You said to leave everything in the past. I picked names I'd always answer to. She took a broom from the coat closet by the front door. I told Ida, my supervisor, you'd start at the studio Monday. Maids answered phones, Kitty thought. She wanted none of it. Thanks, but I'm going to look into colleges here. Emma stopped sweeping to stretch her eyes at Kitty. You can't. Your high school transcripts are in your real name. I arranged this job for you. You have to take it, or it'll be rude. You can quit if you want after you get settled. Well, what other jobs do they have? A few girls do hair and makeup. Some work in costumes. One of the restaurants of the lot hires waitresses. And there are also secretaries who... I'm interested in a secretary position. Emma put her hands to her hips. Jobs at Telescope don't open up often. Judy and Daphne both have college degrees and have been there a lot longer than you. You're going after one of those jobs would anger everyone, and it's best we don't make ourselves too noticeable. Besides, we're not trying to advance at work. The goal is to marry well so you don't have to work at all. She sang the last part as if it was a line in a musical and returned to sweeping. Don't you have to make yourself noticeable to find a husband? Emma let the broom handle hit the wall. Men will seek you out whether you want them to or not. You need to work on making yourself likable. Kitty balked. What's unlikable about me? Nothing yet, as long as you follow the rules. Chapter 15, Elise. Sunday evening, October 29, 2017. Kitty was my best friend since I was 12. Elise stood inside the mouth of Kitty's wall-to-wall living room fireplace, avoiding eye contact with her audience. she found it hard to continue. Elise was a natural public speaker, but trying to deliver Kitty's eulogy in front of people who didn't know her personally, with a spotlight and camera in her face, made her palms and underarms sweat. She regretted her recent switch to natural deodorant. The strangers on Kitty's guest list occupied the front, arranged in rows like schoolchildren. They were heads of the charities Kitty supported, who introduced themselves with stories about how Kitty had changed their lives and sent Christmas cards every year. Elise got caught in a corner with Lindsay Mack, who had just formally taken over operations of the women's and children's shelters Kitty funded. She was up front now with her parents. Her mother, Laurie, had been the operator and figurehead leader of the shelters for decades. Recently diagnosed with Alzheimer's, she was in a wheelchair that evening, but only for containment. Her disease had turned her into a social butterfly who continuously met everyone for the first time. Her parents' famous peers lined the wall like spectators, accessorizing the somber mood with chic black suits and netted face coverings. None of them had been on Kitty's list. Sarah said she needed them for insulation from the strangers, but Elise knew her mother preferred to simulate mourning in front of an audience to avoid real emotion. Giovanni had confessed that some of their parents' closest confidants were, like the masses, surprised that Kitty lived next door. Kitty's friends were gathered with their families on Elise's right, as if they were waiting in the wing of a stage to speak. It didn't seem likely. Grief had turned the golden girls stoic. They used to visit Kitty on special occasions, more when Grandma Nellie was alive. Elise had tried to eavesdrop, but their voices were so low behind the door, it sounded as if the room was empty. Maud Taff was clutching her daughter, Millicent, by the green silk shoulder of her blouse. Having lost her husband a year ago, and now Kitty, she was too aware of her own mortality, and upon arrival had told Elise she wouldn't be speaking. Maud had been the well-respected gossip columnist for the Los Angeles Times for 40 years, until her granddaughter, also named Millicent, converted the brand into a web entity. She now stood arm in arm with Giovanni, glaring at Elise. The two had met in middle school and bonded over a bottle of Wild Root. The creamy hair lotion Giovanni used to smooth her hair into a ponytail was a miracle for Millicent's frizzy, curly blonde hair. Millicent, to this day, credited Giovanni with helping to restore her confidence. Elise's arrival came with inquiries from Millicent about where Aaron was and a bid for an interview. "Can you find out how the news of our inheritance got leaked?" Elise had pressed. "That's the story, isn't it? How our private business got put out into the news, and how we're forced to then comment about something that wasn't anyone's business to begin with." Giovanni had appeared from nowhere to pull Elise away. Behind them stood Lucy Smith, wearing a pink, beaded floor-length gown akin to a packet of sprinkles. Her husband, white-haired and bearded, was in a black tux. They were always the overdressed but fly white couple. They were into soul music and had had Lakers season tickets ever since you could. Lucy had done the character makeup and costuming for almost every Telescope production anyone cared about. She and her husband, a retired senator, were each 90 years old and still in good health. She'd visited Kitty every so often in recent years by way of a car service. Lucy gave Elise a thumbs up now to encourage her to continue speaking. She had arrived first, leading Elise down the hall to where Kitty's pictures sat on small easels. "Put a sold sticker or something on this one." Lucy pointed to a framed photo of her, Kitty, and the rest of the Golden Girls in evening gowns of the 50s. "This is the first time your Kitty came out with us. I haven't seen this photo in years." In her younger days, Lucy could have been a doppelganger for Ashley Olsen, but Kitty, always the prettiest, stood out on the end of the photo. One of her slender thighs jutted out of the slit of her long dress. Even in black and white, Elise could tell it sparkled. "Do you remember where you guys were going?" Lucy gave her a little wink and nudge with her arm. "Oh, out somewhere, you know." Neither Kitty nor her friends ever missed a chance to remind someone just how they had been. Elise indulged her. "You guys were cute." She pointed to the woman in the middle, whose long hair was draped over each shoulder like a shawl. "She reminds me of Cher." Her hair in the photo was ink black, darker even than the car they stood in front of. Lucy looked surprised that Elise asked. "Cora Rivers. She was once the biggest thing at Telescope, before your Kitty came along, of course." Now that Lucy said it, Elise remembered Kitty talking about Cora in the past tense. She and Lucy had been among the first people Kitty met at Telescope. "She died, right?" "Cora is not dead." "I don't think I've ever met her." "I don't know if you have or not." Lucy got a far-off look on her face as she touched the face of the woman next to Kitty, short-haired and flinging her arm in the air. "This is Nina. It's probably the only picture we have of her." Lucy looked down the line at the next couple of photographs. "She drowned. She was only 24. Elise put her hand up. "Spare me the details." "Acknowledging death helps us celebrate life, child." Kitty led an exemplary one, and it ended because her work was done. Elise could only settle with half of that notion. "I know you miss her, honey, but she'll always be with you." Billy Long came in next, ahead of her family, having coordinated her arrival time with Lucy to secure first dibs at the auction. The songwriter had four children and three times as many number one hits. She and her husband, a retired judge, lived at the top of a cliff in Malibu. They had three daughters and a son, all lawyers now, who sat steps from her in the window seat. The Golden Girls mostly hadn't seen Kitty in years, but that didn't lessen their loss. Kitty used to have us over every quarter without fail, Billy said. She always held her eyes wide as if she'd seen a ghost. Why'd she stop? You know how life goes. Lucy had quickly claimed another 10 photographs to sticker as sold before she and Billy left to greet others Elise didn't recognize. Elise found Rebecca pawing Kitty's trinkets on a table in the hallway. Remember this? She pointed to a small brass compact mirror with a wistful smile. They exchanged a smirk, remembering how Rebecca had stolen the mirror from Kitty's bathroom in the fifth grade and then gotten it confiscated for whipping it out every 10 minutes to apply her Dr. Pepper lip smacker. She wanted you to have it. Elise touched what used to be a rose adorning its top. The lacquer was chipped now, and only the metal imprint remained intact. Rebecca took a picture of its bid number. Had things gone Kitty's way, Elise wouldn't have had to speak. The memorial would have been over already. There would have been 30 people, including the St. John's, from 11 a.m. to 2 p.m. for lox, bagels, cake, and a champagne toast to the good life. But Sarah had switched the time to 6 p.m. and the menu to sushi, which meant no one was leaving before midnight. Kitty had planned every detail of her desired memorial, yet Sarah had still felt the need to make alterations. Elise had pushed back. Evening would make it difficult to see the auction items. Sarah hired a lighting crew and a videographer and a DJ. Elise was working hard to give her mother the benefit of the doubt, but her ignoring Kitty's last wishes felt spiteful. Worse, Elise didn't appreciate her own forced complicity, having to now share her private memories about a private person in front of people who didn't know Kitty personally. But this wasn't why she kept the trigger line in her speech. Mostly, it felt disloyal to Kitty to exclude it. Kitty was a friend to me, and now that she's gone, I realize I've lost the closest thing that I had to a mother. Elise saw the flinch of her mother's cheek, always the first indicator of a simmering eruption out of the corner of her left eye. Her mother had scurried to her side before her first words tumbled out, as if the speech was hers, too, and left with the same disruptive commitment. Allison trailed after her, leaving her own mother, Mrs. Pugh, whose eyes were still fixated on the floor, as if she couldn't stand to look at Kitty's things. Though she was blameless, Elise wondered how the old lady felt being the heiress of the biggest tobacco company in the world, at the funeral of someone who had died from cancer after years of smoking. Elise knew such things bothered Rebecca, who, like her grandmother, had never smoked anything. Elise scanned the room for someone to take the floor, avoiding her sisters and Rebecca, who would defend Sarah to keep the peace. The voice of her savior came from beyond the crowd. Dr. David King, Kitty's beau, came from the sitting room across the hall, where Kitty's jewels had been partitioned off until the auction began. A fit senior man, his olive-toned skin had retained most of its elasticity, and except for his entirely gray but full head of hair and beard, he could have passed for a man in his 60s. Elise stepped away from the fireplace and went to paw the guest book on the entry table. The night's event were part memorial, part auction, and anyone who wanted to speak could. But from the lengthy passages on the pages, it seemed that most wanted to write. She didn't see the point. Who were these messages for, exactly? Hearing someone behind her requesting to sign the book, Elise stepped aside. Sure. Her stomach flipped like a cliché when she saw it was Jasper Franklin, the photographer she'd requested for her Vogue cover story. What are you doing here? Hello to you, too. She resisted a smile at what felt like flirtatious scolding. She reached to hug him, and he kissed her jawline near her ear. He smelled like cologne and mint. Jasper was the type of man who anyone who could see would say was handsome. Intrigued first by his talent and further by his Google summary, Elise had formed an attraction to the 30-something black photographer even before they met. Credited for resurrecting coffee table books as an art form, Jasper's photographs won awards and were commissioned for ads and displayed on billboards and on the sides of buildings. His prints depicting college life, first love, growing pains, black masculinity, and substance abuse sold for upward of five figures apiece. Elise had learned of him a year ago, but they had only officially met that March in New York, in the rooftop restaurant of her parents' apartment building. He was out celebrating his current show's sold-out success. Elise was escaping the drama of her viral post. They had shared a bottle of wine and even took a snowy 4 a.m. stroll. Elise would have let him kiss her had he not offended her. She rushed her words, remembering what was weird about the moment. Did Vogue send you? I'm here for personal reasons. Elise looked doubtful, none of which have to do with me. You were a side benefit. He grinned in a mischievous way that said he wouldn't elaborate. How's that? 6 degrees of separation. She smirked. 6, exactly? Don't you like the mystery? She shook her head. I do not. I'm here for my grandfather. He wouldn't have missed this, but he died 2 years ago. Oh, he was invited? Guess Kitty didn't know he died. Who's your grandfather? He was a photographer for the Los Angeles Times, Jasper said. So he's why you started shooting? He nodded. He gave me my first camera. Taught me everything he knew. Was he black? Jasper chuckled as if he was used to the question. Yes, a trailblazer. How did he get started in photography? He had a mentor. Who? Jasper winked. Guess you'll have to read my next book Ah, good for you. You figured it out. The night they met, he had been at a creative standstill. It all fell in my lap. I bet your family is proud. His fingers went to his chin. They're supportive, but worried about its reception. Why? Sounds uplifting. Quite a bit of our family business is involved. My grandfather has an extraordinary tale. I bet. Send me a copy. How's a preview? He said. We can have dinner at my place when you get in Thursday. I don't get in till late. You should still come by. His eyes settled on her, making her think things she shouldn't be thinking at a memorial. She pulled open the front door, needing some air. He stayed on her heels. This is Kitty's house? They sat on a bench just inside the first entrance to the jungle. It is, Elise said. He gestured around them. It's beautiful. Yes, many memories. I'm sorry for your loss. Thanks, though I probably shouldn't have been so candid. It was honest. Elise changed the subject. So, who else did your grandfather photograph? I'm sure he had more interesting subjects and events to cover than Kitty. Jasper raised a brow. There was no one more interesting to him than Kitty. He kept every photo he ever took of her. Are you trying to tell me your grandfather and Kitty had an affair? No, they didn't even know each other then. I'm confused. The times, him being black and her being white, unless she introduced herself, he wouldn't have. But I thought you said Kitty invited him here. They met years later. Elise thought about the RSVP list. What's his name? Hearing more guests flooding into the yard, she peered through the trees, halfway wondering if Aaron had arrived yet. Are you bidding tonight? Yes, one of my grandfather's photographs is being auctioned. Which one? Kitty's at a pool, looking to the side at something off camera. Elise knew the one. It had been taken at Kitty and Nathan's old house in the Hollywood Hills. I hope you'll buy more than just one photograph. The night is for charity. I told you, I'm here for personal reasons. That photograph completes my grandfather's collection. Which you need for your book? Yes. Well, being that my sisters and I are the heirs of her estate, you'll have to get permission before publishing any photographs of her. Not exactly true, but I do owe you the courtesy of a first look, which is why I'd like to make you dinner on Thursday. I deserve more than a courtesy, Elise said. And that photo of Kitty, how did your grandfather take it? It was a private moment at her home. I told you he was the original paparazzi. He stalked her? You're going to make me talk about this right now, aren't you? No, that's your style. He pretended to look hurt by her reference to the sour way they parted 7 months ago. Her need to remind him of it was evidence that she had missed him, though she hardly knew him. I'm sorry about all of that, he said. I was rudely opinionated for having just met you. And wrong. People certainly think I'm black now. Jasper had challenged her post, insinuating she knew nothing about the black experience. I didn't say people didn't think you were black. I said no one cares what color you are. You're above race. You're still wrong, is what I'm saying. What made her angriest was that she never got to start fresh, to filter the story. She liked Jasper, but hated how his assumptions put her in a position to prove that she wasn't what people said she was. It was a handicap. I'll take that. I apologize. He'd apologized that night, too, so she wasn't convinced he meant it. She got angry, remembering, "You've been treated like a princess your whole life. When have you ever really experienced racism? Still think people would trade their problems for mine?" Jasper's head cocked to one side. "Hell no." Not after this kitty news. "Okay, I'll accept your apology then." Guests started migrating back toward the house. She stood, receiving the signal. "You came into town just for this? My flight leaves at 8 in the morning." "Stay for our Halloween party," Elise suggested. He held Kitty's door open for her. Giovanni was standing in the hallway, directing guests back into the living room. She waited for Elise and Jasper to approach. "Mom's ready." Elise nodded. "I'll be right there." Giovanni waited for an introduction, whirling the extra cherries in her old-fashioned around with the stirrer. "Jasper Franklin, my Vogue photograph. Jasper, this is my middle sister, Giovanni." They cringed at the sound of a bell. "Mommy dearest calls," Elise joked before touching her cheek to Jasper's. "See you later." She and Giovanni walked off together into the front room. "You invited a guest?" Giovanni called her a hypocrite for complaining about their mother's additions. "I didn't." "Small world. Itty bitty. Need me to occupy Aaron?" "Is he here?" Elise waved her sister off. "What? Gio? Jasper didn't come here for me." They slipped into place for photos before their father commanded the attention of the room to outline the auction process. Elise hadn't told a soul about the night she and Jasper met, but thought of it every day since. The time with him had changed her. It was a welcome, intense attraction, one that rendered her mute for a few moments every time they locked eyes. Now it signaled danger. She wanted to believe that he had come that night in part to show her that he, too, had been thinking about their mishandled moment. But something about his presence bothered her. It felt like an unavoidable iceberg, not a life raft. Jasper hated Los Angeles, and his complaints went beyond the common gripes about traffic, pollution, and superficialities. He hated its essence, its country town zoning, the lack of four seasons, the health obsession, and the elementary nightlife hours. He wouldn't have made the trip for just any old picture his grandfather took, considering he had probably taken hundreds of thousands. That picture was paramount, Elise knew, though she couldn't remember where it had hung in Kitty's house. To find out why he was really there, she would have to cross the line on all fronts sooner than planned. She dreaded going there. Opening the Pandora's box hidden in her car trunk could obliterate any possibility of their happy ending. She and Jasper would be an unfortunate casualty of the whole mess. A relationship ended before it started. She wished that he was, in fact, disconnected from Kitty in all the ways it mattered, but knew better. especially after he dropped almost $9,000 for the side profile of Kitty at the pool at her old house in the Hollywood Hills and then left without it during the next bid. Unsure whether he had accepted her party invitation or not, she pretended to get a call and left, hoping to catch him before he boarded the Sprinter van. Her questions were urgent, but she couldn't go to him. Jasper's popularity had grown immensely in the last year, and though Andy would make it happen, the paparazzi were probably keeping tabs on Jasper's whereabouts, too. By the time she got to the end of Kitty's driveway, there wasn't a person in sight except Aaron, who emerged from the shadows of Kitty's trees as if he'd been hiding. "You just getting here?" she asked. "I just left set." He scratched his beard. "Who was that?" "My Vogue photographer." "You gave them access?" "He was invited personally." By you?" Elise looked at him sideways. "Are you jealous?" "You were sprinting after him." "Damn near. He left his auction item." "So?" "So he may be trying to extort us." It was her fear, but she only said it to Aaron because she knew he wouldn't take her seriously. Sure enough, he waved her along. "Come on, I need a drink." He reached out his hand and she took it to put the room at ease, knowing his absence from her side had been noticed and interpreted. Sarah, standing with her friends across the room, looked relieved to see him, as if his whereabouts had also made her most asked questions list that evening. Giovanni made a beeline over with a drink for him, but Noel and their dad engaged in conversation, only waving. His grip was flaccid, did nothing to secure her, but the display worked as it always did. People rushed him to say hello, ignoring her until they wanted a photograph. Aaron was super personable and remembered tidbits about people Elise couldn't care less about. He always had a ready antidote for whatever question he was asked. Elise listened as he made up a story to Maud and Lucy to illustrate how lovely Kitty was. He lied so easily. Kitty hadn't been her lovely self to him, and Aaron knew that. Kitty had never liked Aaron. He wouldn't be able to accept coming second. Elise had ignored her then because Aaron was the sweetest guy she'd ever dated. Hand-holding, flower-bringing, date-planning. Suddenly, she had the perfect someone to attend events with, someone who liked doing all the talking. She upped his stature, and he made her more approachable, more down-to-earth. Elise had come to find out too late that they only shone in public. She wished he would stop pretending and admit that it wasn't just her media tornado that had changed things between them. Even on the rare nights they were home together, Elise slept in their bed and he on the couch. Normally, he opted for a hotel suite close to the Manhattan Beach studio, too tired to ride home in his chauffeured car. After one too many nights of that, Andy told her about Maya. Only Andy knew, Elise knew. He drove her to see for herself that first time and every time since. Most people would shy away from knowing how their significant other was with another. But Elise couldn't look away. Aaron couldn't keep his hands off of Maya or go more than a few days without seeing her. Elise was jealous, not of Maya, but certainly of their love. Well, maybe a little jealous of her too. There were memes about her ass, and her body did make any outfit. Elise had nothing against her. She was just insulted to come in second, as if brains and pedigree meant nothing. Aaron did things for Maya he never did for her. Elise had played the eye candy on screen for millions of dollars. Now she was competing with the real-life version, who was sexier, more confident, but couldn't give him any of what Elise already had. Watching them made her miss being loved, loving someone. But calling off a wedding when it was the only light news in her orbit was unnecessary and would only bring more attention. Also, Elise wasn't going to lose him to her in front of the entire world. They worked well together, and Aaron was such a good actor that when the lights and cameras turned on, he made her feel as though they even had chemistry. Those were the times she thought she could marry him and actually be happy. That was before Kitty's passing. She didn't need a celebrity partner if she no longer cared about the institution. When the timing was right, Aaron would make the perfect diversion, and she had the photos to ensure it. Chapter 16, Kitty, June 1955. The weekly wage of a telephone operator was three times more than Hazel made working 60 hours a week. Kitty was astonished as she could get paid so much just to answer phones, but soon regretted not inquiring about the secretary positions during her interview with Ida. Ida had broad shoulders and wore her hair parted and rolled at the nape of her neck. She used to be an operator and showed Kitty some switchboard shortcuts. What Ida didn't prepare her for was how disoriented the job would make her feel. The telephone room was concrete, tile, steel, and hard plastic. It was cold, with harsh fluorescent light and no windows. Four rows of five telephone stations occupied most of the room. The operators did their best to bring personality to the place, to the space, by decorating their stations. Emma's station had a bouquet of yellow fake flowers, a gold tube of lipstick, and a picture of the ocean on it. Daphne led Kitty two rows behind it to the fourth row. "Sit next to me." Her station was decorated with horses. "Did you live on a farm?" "No, Meredith and I competed." Kitty didn't know what that meant and was relieved when the phone started ringing because she didn't want to hear any more about Daphne missing a horse. She talked about it like it was a pet. Kitty had never had a pet. Most families she knew were too poor to feed an animal that couldn't help them make money. "Telescope Studios, how may I direct your call?" "One moment, please." over and over and over. Every time Kitty thought she'd get a break, her phone would ring again. After an hour, her tongue grew sluggish, and her throat begged for water. Emma kept looking back at her with a smirk, unable to tell if she was being sympathetic or enjoying her struggle. Kitty pretended not to notice and worked harder. Her only reward was more calls to transfer. They took lunch in 30-minute shifts. Kitty ate an egg salad sandwich and an apple in 15, preferring to take the rest of her time in silence. After work, everybody walked to Mitch's, where the subject of Kitty's dating came up again. "We should bring her dancing," Judy said. "Absolutely not," Emma shot Judy a look. "Emma's right. They'd eat her up," Daphne said. Kitty wondered who they were. "It's not that I don't want my little sister tagging along." The table exchanged looks, surprised by her honesty with Kitty present. "I'm not a good dancer anyway," Kitty said. "Me neither." "I just go for the music," Meredith said. "I'll babysit her, Emma." "I said no," Emma said. The table quieted at the word of their queen. After a moment, Meredith spoke. "So, how was your first day, Kitty?" Kitty hesitated, feeling uncomfortable that she'd hated it so much. They all nodded, reading her face. "This is why we say we have to be getting something out of it, too." "I had another date with Sam." When Judy started in on the details, Kitty started looking for their waitress. Her eyes passed over a Negro woman sitting in the corner near the door. Kitty watched her momentarily, wondering who she was, before their eyes met and the woman smiled. Kitty turned forward. "How old are you, Kitty?" Meredith was asking. "Almost 18. "We're 23, and I've never been in love. Daphne has." "Shattered my heart," Daphne said. Not knowing how to measure her feelings against the maturity of experience of the studio operators, she told them she loved Richard. "If you did, you would have stayed," Emma said, flicking her cigarette butt into the ashtray. "That's not true." "No, go back." Kitty knew Emma was in character, but something about the way she said it rubbed her the wrong way. "Do you miss him?" Daphne asked, misreading the emotion that crossed Kitty's face. "I still think about him sometimes." "You don't talk to him anymore?" "We write." The truth came out easier than a lie. "From time to time." Kitty hadn't seen any harm in mailing Richard the letter she had already written. She told herself she wouldn't write again, but then he responded quickly with confessions. Taking over his father's business hadn't been a choice. A teacher at the White High School had failed him to prevent his enrollment into the pre-med program at Central. He was miserable working with his father, and her return was all he was looking forward to. Kitty didn't have the heart to tell him she wasn't coming. The girls giggled. "Kitty has a beau." "No, no, no," Kitty said. "We're just friends." Later, when Kitty and the others exited, she saw that the Negro woman in the corner was accompanied by a white man. Amazed that everyone filed out without a glance in their direction, Kitty stared. The woman stared back as if asking, this time, do I know you? Kitty rushed to catch up with the others. They walked several blocks back to the lot, and when no one made mention of the Negro who had been in their space, Kitty fell in love with Los Angeles. I thought you broke things off with Richard. Emma started the car and shut off the blaring radio. I did. So why did you tell them you two still write each other? It sounded more romantic. I wanted to have something to share. Well, congratulations, she said. Now they're going to ask you about him, and it's going to keep coming up. I don't know how many times I have to tell you not to mix the truth with a lie. You've never said that before. Kitty wasn't sure if Emma was jealous because of the others' interest in her or because she knew she was lying about still writing to Richard. Haven't you heard the stories about what happens to people caught passing? I know what the risks are. Then why do you keep doing dumb things? Emma said. They rode home in silence and didn't speak for the rest of the night. Emma did a crossword puzzle, and Kitty read in her room. The next morning, Emma was up early and humming to the radio. She acted as though nothing had happened and even split her favorite chocolate-filled donut with Kitty in the cafeteria. This concludes today's reading of Did You Hear About Kitty Carr by Crystal Smith Paul, Henry Holt Publishers. I hope you have enjoyed this book selection and will join us again. My name is Arlen.
1: 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Partly cloudy skies this evening. We'll see a low of 60 degrees. We'll see some sun tomorrow morning, turning cloudy later in the day, a high of 82. Chance of rain in the morning on Sunday, clouds in the afternoon, a high of 81. Cloudy and warmer on Monday with a high of 86. 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

0: You're listening to the BBC World Service. This is NewsHour, coming to you live from London with James Kamarasamy. The biggest oil deal in history. That's how President Trump's Truth Social account has described what the White House says is an agreement giving the US a majority control over 65 billion barrels of Venezuelan oil, a fifth of the country's oil reserves. The US Secretary of State Marco Rubio has said the deal would bring in nearly $100 billion of private investment and drive the reconstruction of the Venezuelan economy. Venezuela's interim leader, Delcy Rodriguez, has also welcomed an agreement which she says would develop new oil fields and boost tax revenue. So is this a genuine win-win that would, as Mr. Trump claims, substantially lower gas prices for all Americans long into the future? Well, joining us now, Ellen Fraser, London-based oil analyst and partner at the consulting firm Baringa. Good afternoon, Ellen. What's your assessment?
1: My sense is that this is good news, but I think we should temper it for two reasons. A, we really haven't understood much of the detail yet. It's still early in the announcements, and the devil is absolutely in the detail. I think the other thing is that oil markets are, you know, clearly quite stretched at the moment. You know, we've seen crude stocks being enormously depleted and the stocks of refined products being significantly impacted too, both by flows that now can't get through the Strait of Hormuz and refinery capacity that's been impacted by, you know, the strait and by issues between Russia and Ukraine. And the idea that this can suddenly just reduce oil prices generally, and specifically oil and gas prices and diesel prices at the pumps in the US, I think is somewhat optimistic.
0: Because you don't flick a switch, do you?
1: Indeed. And, you know, we've seen the Venezuelan infrastructure. All of the news that we've heard is that it's really not in great shape. And we're talking about quite a number of years of investment, really, to make sure that, A, the product can be extracted, and then, B, it can be refined properly to hit the markets where it's really needed. So, yes, there's a sentiment response, and market will respond positively in terms of the availability of that stock. But really, to actually bring prices down longer term, it is going to take investment, and that obviously comes with patience and with time.
0: So what particular details will you be looking at once they come out?
1: Yeah, I think there's quite a number of details in terms of, you know, really how is the financial arrangement going to work between the US and between Venezuela, but also actually who are the operators and how mature are they already in Venezuela? So if they're building from a platform where they're well established there, they've got supply chains going, etc., then, you know, you could see a much faster start. But if we're really almost rebuilding an industry from somebody who doesn't have a presence in Venezuela, then, you know, it's going to take an awful lot longer to get into that. So how those arrangements are going to happen with the private sector, who's going to get involved, what kind of presence do they already have in the region, and how mature are those discussions behind closed doors, I think will all be signals of how quickly this will start to move.
0: And what about the fact there is an interim president in place? There's an opposition, a Venezuelan opposition, who are looking at this and saying, this looks a bit like a kind of raw materials grab in a way. You know, there's no sense, no definitive sense of, you know, the Venezuelan state and what it's going to look like going forward. Is that a big issue?
1: Yeah, I'm not a political commentator, so I need to be slightly careful. But when you look at the length of the deal, you know, it's almost a 50-year deal, or certainly the initial indications with a potential 50-year extension. You know, these are long, long timeframes, and that's certainly going to endure beyond the existing administration in Venezuela. The only way that's really going to last if it really genuinely is within the interests of the Venezuelan population. Otherwise, the next government that gets in there will look to overturn it. So I think there's a note of caution there. If the American government gets too greedy in terms of going in there quite quickly, they may benefit in the short term, but actually that will probably prove to be quite unstable in the medium to long term, given that any replacement government will look to unwind it.
0: So generally positive, but with a note of caution, I think. Ellen Fraser, London-based oil analyst, a partner at the consulting firm Baringa. Thanks very much indeed for joining us. Now let's return to our top story. The search for thousands of people missing after those huge floods in northern Nepal, many of whom are foreign nationals. The region is indeed very popular with trekkers and pilgrims. Many Indian tourists travel through Nepal to Tibet's Mount Kailash. It's a 6,400-metre tall peak, which holds sacred significance for Hindus, for Buddhists and for Jains. Well, CN Pandey is the director of Samrat Travels in the Nepali capital, Kathmandu. It operates operates tours for Indian pilgrims in the region. And earlier, he told me how many of his colleagues and customers are still missing after the flood.
2: Our group is 71 Indian pilgrims and the 12 Nepalese colleague and the other 11 are the, our office, you know, team has been missing still. And we are able to find, you know, safely rescue one of the, our team member and the 21 pilgrims has been safely recovered and back to Kathmandu.
0: So one of your team members, 21 others have been evacuated, but you still have 12 of your team members are missing and 71 tourists.
2: Government of Nepal is trying to rescue them all. We are still hoping to receive them.
0: Can you tell us a little bit more about the reason that the tour groups are there, that the pilgrims, what were they visiting, and just tell us why it is such a popular destination?
2: Like that, you know, Mao Kailas, once of the life being a Hindu, you have to reach there. So that's why every Hindu people want to go once a life there. It is a very popular destination. More than 50,000 Indian people want to go there every year.
0: Do you think what has happened is going to have an impact, though, on what people
2: there
0: do in the future?
2: There will be impact.
0: You think fewer people will visit because of this terrible disaster?
2: That's only not one route. And then people definitely will travel different route, but it will affect it. And that route may not be feasible for the couple of years.
0: And can you tell me what the last few days have been like for you? It must be incredibly difficult dealing not just with the tourists, but also your own employees and not knowing what their fate is.
2: I'm working on almost 20 years ever for this, you know, Mount Kailas and the Tibet, and I'm doing 35 years for tourism business. And this is the first, you know, happen in my lifetime. And I'm missing for very good my team who are working more than long time with us. And I'm missing my, still missing my the colleague who are in the, my college friend also. All they are the more closer than our family member. And we are deeply, you know, difficult situation for us, our family, our company, and indeed, our society.
0: So this is the worst thing you have experienced in, you say, 35 years in the business.
2: Yeah, right. I never expect and never feeling that is happen in my life. And I wish it not happen for anybody else, for this is such a difficult situation.
0: The impact of the flooding on one company, that was CN Pandey, director of Samrat Travels in Kathmandu. Just a reminder, as we've been on air, the authorities in Nepal have raised the death toll from the floods to 675 people, thousands more still missing. And that is it for this edition of NewsHour. From me, James Kumarasamy, and the rest of the team here in London, thanks very much for listening.
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12: Hi, welcome to the Talking Information Center's short story program, being read from here at the Talking Information Center. My name is Danny V. Today, reading the short story taken from the book Chasin, Lincoln's Killer, written by the author James L. Swanson. Once again, taken from the book Chasing Lincoln's Killer, being read from here at the Talking Information Center, and being read for the Talking Information Center's short story program. And now for the story. From 1861 through 1865, the United States endured a bloody civil war between the northern and the southern states. The conflict had begun long before the right to own slaves and states' rights to secede, that is, to leave the union if they disagreed with the government. In the North, where the economy was based on factories and industry, most citizens considered slavery brutal, inhuman, and immoral. In the South, where the economy was dependent on slave labor, citizens believed they should have the right to own slaves. They also believed that if the national government disagreed with that right, Southern states had the right to secede. Lincoln, the elected president of the United States in 1860, just before the outbreak of the Civil War, held two strong beliefs: that slavery was morally wrong, and that the North and the South must remain united as one country. Southern soldiers, dressed in gray uniforms, were called rebels and Confederates. Northern soldiers, dressed in navy blue uniforms, were referred to as Union soldiers or Yankees. The war lasted 4 years and resulted in more than 600,000 casualties, half of them lost to disease. After several bloody battles and costly, prolonged campaigns, Confederate General Robert E. Lee surrendered the Army of Northern Virginia to Union General Ulysses S. Grant in the Virginia town of Appomattox Courthouse. But other rebel armies continued fighting in the field. Lee's surrender did not mean the end of the war or of danger. Some Confederate sympathizers mourned the outcome of the war. The lost cause would forever change the Southern way of life, including slavery. Many Southerners were unwilling to give up the lost cause, believing they could continue to fight and eventually win or die trying. It was a dangerous place and time. With Lee's surrender, soldiers shed their uniforms, turned in their weapons, and rode or walked home to resume their lives. Spies and Confederate sympathizers, as well as soldiers, filled the Union capital, Washington, D.C. People could not tell, based on clothing, geography, or appearance, which side of the conflict people supported. It looked like a bad day for photographers. Terrible winds and thunderstorms had swept through Washington early that April morning, dissolving the dirt streets into a sticky muck of soil and garbage. The ugly gray, the gray sky of the morning of March 4th, 1865, threatened to spoil the great day. Photographer William M. Smith was to take a historic president, his presidential photo, a photograph of the presidential inauguration in front of the recently completed Capitol Dome. Smith framed the view from the marble statue of George Washington on the lawn to the top of the dome, crowned by the Statue of Freedom. Abraham Lincoln had ordered work on building the Capitol Dome to continue during the war as a sign that the Union would go on. Closer to the Capitol, Alexander Gardner set up his camera to photograph the inauguration. Gardner captured not only images of the President, the Vice President, the Chief Justice, and other honored guests occupying the stands, but also the anonymous faces of hundreds of spectators who crowded the east front of the Capitol. In one photograph, on a balcony above, stands a young man with a black mustache and wearing a top hat, gazing down on the president. It was the famous actor John Wilkes Booth. Abraham Lincoln rose from his chair and walked toward the podium. He was now at the height of his power, with the Civil War nearly won. Clouds threatened another rainstorm. Then the strangest thing happened. The clouds parted and the sun burst out, flooding the spectacle. The president's speech was brief, just 701 words. Fondly, do we hope, fervently, do we pray, that this mighty scourge of war may speedily pass away, with malice toward none, with charity for all, with firmness in the right, as God gives us to see the right, let us strive on to finish the work we are in, to bind up the nation's wounds, to care for him who shall have borne the battle, and for his widow and his orphan, to do all which may achieve and cherish a just and lasting peace among ourselves and with all nations. On April 3, 1865, Richmond, Virginia, the capital city of the Confederate States of America, it fell to the Union forces. Now, it was only a matter of time before the war could finally be over. In the Union capital, emotions were high. The rebellion was almost over, and the victorious North held a celebration. Children ran through the streets, waving little paper flags that read, "We celebrate the fall of Richmond." Across the country, people built bonfires, organized parades, fired guns, shot cannons, and sang patriotic songs. 4 days later, John Wilkes Booth was drinking with a friend at a saloon on Houston Street in New York City. Booth struck the bar table with his fist and regretted a lost opportunity. "What an excellent chance I had.

mansion at the White House, and as it was then known, called the White House, he wanted to greet a crowd of citizens that were celebrating General Lee's surrender. President Abraham Lincoln did not have a prepared speech. He used his humor to entertain the audience. "I see that you have a band of music with you. I have always thought Dixie one of the best tunes I ever heard. Our adversaries tempted to appropriate it, but I insisted yesterday. We fairly captured it, and now I request the band to favor me with its performance." On the night of April 11th, a torchlight parade of a few thousand people with bands and banners assembled on the semicircular driveway in front of the executive mansion. This time, Lincoln delivered a long speech without gloating over the Union victory. He intended to prepare the people for the long task of rebuilding the South. When someone in the crowd shouted that he couldn't see the president, Lincoln's son, Tad, volunteered to illuminate his father. When Lincoln dropped each page of his speech to the floor, it was Tad who scooped them up. Lincoln continued, "We meet this evening, not in sorrow, but in gladness of heart." He described recent events and gave credit to Union General Grant and his officers for the successful end to the war. He also discussed the desire that he had for black people, especially those who had served in the Union Army, that they be granted the right to vote. As Lincoln spoke, one observer, Mrs. Lincoln's dressmaker, Elizabeth Keckley, a free black woman standing a few steps from the president, remarked that the lamplight made him stand out boldly in the darkness. The perfect target. What an easy matter would it be to kill the president as he stands there. He could be shot down from the crowd, she whispered, and no one would be able to tell who fired the shot. In the crowd standing below Abraham Lincoln, was John Wilkes Booth again. He turned to his companion, David Herold, and objected to the idea that blacks and former slaves would become voting citizens. In the darkness, Booth threatened to kill Lincoln. "By now, God, I will put him through," he said. And as Booth left the White House grounds, he spoke to companion and co-conspirator Lewis Powell. "That is the last speech that he will ever give," he said. On the evening of April 13th, Washington celebrated the end of the war with a grand illumination of the city. Public buildings and private homes glowed from candles and torches and gaslights and fireworks. It was the most beautiful night in the history of the Capitol. John Wilkes Booth now saw all of this, the grand illumination, the crowds delirious with joy, the insults to the fallen Confederacy and her leaders, and he returned to his room at the National Hotel after midnight, and he could not sleep. Now a break from the story. This is the Talking Information Center's short story program being read from here at the Talking Information Center. And this is the short story taken from Chasing Lincoln's Killer by James L. Swanson. And now, back to the story. He could not sleep. Then when he woke, John Wilkes Booth was depressed. It was Good Friday morning, April 14th, 1865. The Confederacy was dead. His cause was lost, and his dreams of glory over. He did not know that this day, after enduring more than a week of bad news, he would enjoy a stunning reversal of fortune. No, all he knew this morning was

when he crawled out of bed was that he could not stand another day of Union victory celebrations. Booth assumed that the day would unfold as the latest in a blur of days that had begun on April 3rd, when the Confederate capital, Richmond, fell to the Union. The very next day, the tyrant, Abraham Lincoln, had visited his captive prize and had the nerve to sit behind the desk occupied by the first and last president of the Confederate States of America, Jefferson Davis. Then on April 9th, at Appomattox Courthouse, Virginia, General Robert E. Lee and his beloved Army of Northern Virginia surrendered. 2 days later, Lincoln made a speech promising to give blacks the right to vote. And last night, April 13th, all of Washington had celebrated with a grand illumination of the city. These days had been the worst of John Wilkes Booth's young life. 26 years old, impossibly vain, an extremely talented actor, and a star member of a celebrated theatrical family, John Wilkes Booth was willing to throw away fame, wealth, and a promising future for the cause of the Confederacy. He was the son of the legendary actor Junius Brutus Booth and brother to Edwin Booth, one of the finest actors of his generation. Handsome and appealing, he was instantly recognizable to thousands of fans in both the North and the South. His physical beauty astonished all who saw him. A fellow actor described his eyes as being like living jewels. Booth's passions, including fine clothing, Southern humor, good manners, beautiful woman, and the romance of lost causes. On April 14th, Booth's day began in the dining room of the National Hotel, where he ate breakfast. Around noon, he walked over to Ford's Theater, nearby Ford's Theater, a block from Pennsylvania Avenue, to pick up his mail. Ford's customarily accepted personal mail as a courtesy to actors. There was a letter for John Wilkes Booth in that mail. That same morning, a letter arrived at the theater for someone else. There had been no time to mail it, so its sender, First Lady Mary Todd Lincoln, had used the president's messenger to hand deliver it to the owners of Ford's Theater. The mere arrival of the White House messenger told them that the president was coming to the theater tonight. Yes, the president and Mrs. Lincoln would attend this evening's performance of the popular, if silly, comedy, Our American Cousin. But the big news was that the General Ulysses S. Grant would be coming with them. The Lincolns had given the Fords enough advance notice for the proprietors to decorate and join together the two theater boxes, 7 and 8, that by the removal of the partition formed the president's box at the theater. By the time Booth arrived at the theater, the president's messenger had come and gone. Sometime between noon and 12:30 p.m., as he sat on the top step in the front of the entrance to Ford's reading the letter, Booth heard the big news. In just 8 hours, the man who was the subject of all his hating and plotting would stand on the very stone steps where he now sat. Here, of all places, Lincoln was coming here. Booth knew the layout of Ford's intimately, the exact spot on 10th Street where Lincoln would step out of his carriage, the box inside the theater where the president sat when he came to a performance, the route Lincoln could walk, and the staircase he would climb to the box, the dark underground passageway beneath the stage. He knew the narrow hallway behind the stage where a black door opened to the alley, and he knew
how the president's box hung directly over the stage. Though Booth had never acted in the play Our American Cousin, he knew it well enough, its length, its scenes, its players, and most important, the number of actors on stage at any given moment during the performance. It was perfect. He did not have to hunt Lincoln. The president was coming to him at the theater. He had only 8 hours to prepare. If luck was on his side, there was just enough time to carry out his plan. Whoever told Booth about the president's plan to attend the play that night had unknowingly activated in his mind an imaginary clock that had begun tickling down, minute by minute by minute. He would have a busy noon, and John Wilkes Booth would have a busy afternoon. Abraham Lincoln ate his breakfast with his family, and he planned his day. Lincoln's eldest son, Robert, a junior officer of General Grant's staff, while he was home from the war. Robert had been the surrender. He had been at the surrender of Appomattox, and his father was eager to hear the details. General Grant joined Lincoln's cabinet meeting later that day, where everyone was in attendance, including Secretary of War Edwin M. Stanton and Secretary of the Navy Gideon Welles. Noticed that Lincoln was in a good mood. Lincoln, Secretary Welles, who kept a diary, wrote that Lincoln had last night the usual dream, which he had preceding nearly every great and important event of the war. Lincoln said that the dream related to the water. He said that he always seemed to be in some sort of indescribable vessel, and that the vessel was moving with great speed towards an indefinite shore. And he had this dream preceding the great battles of the Civil War, he said. Lincoln had always believed in and sometimes feared the power of dreams. In 1863, while visiting Philadelphia, he sent an urgent telegram to Mary Todd Lincoln at the White House, warning of danger to their younger son. "Think you better put Tad's pistol away. I had an ugly dream about him." After the cabinet meeting ended, the president followed his usual routine, receiving visits from friends and job seekers, reading his mail, catching up on paperwork. He was eager to wind up all of his business by 3 p.m. for an appointment he had with his wife, Mary. There was to be something that he wanted to tell her. At the theater, Henry Clay Ford wrote out the advertisement that appeared that afternoon in the Evening Sun. "Lieutenant General Grant, President, and Mrs. Lincoln have secured the state box at Ford's Theater tonight to witness Miss Laura Keene's American Cousin." James Ford walked to the Treasury Department a few blocks away to borrow several flags to decorate the president's box. On his way back, his arms were wrapped around a bundle of brightly colored in cotton and silk fabrics. He bumped into Booth. They spoke briefly, and Booth saw the red, white, and blue flags, further confirmation of the president's visit that night. Dr. Charles A. Leal, a 23-year-old U.S. Army surgeon, was on duty at the Armory Square Hospital in Washington when he heard that President Lincoln and General Grant would be at the performance that night. He decided to attend. Leal wanted, most of all, to catch a glimpse of the famous general who had won the Civil War. Booth rode over to the Kirkwood House, where he accomplished his strangest errand of the day. Kirkwood was the residence of the new vice president, and Andrew Johnson, who was from Tennessee. The job did not include official quarters, so he lived at a hotel.
Johnson's room was unguarded, and if Booth had wanted to, he could have walked upstairs, knocked on that door, or worse. But he did not want to see or harm the vice president. He just wanted to leave him a note. Booth approached the front desk, wrote a brief note, and handed it to the desk clerk, who placed it in Johnson's mail slot. The message read, "Don't wish to disturb you. Are you at home? J. Wilkes Booth." Next, Booth visited a boarding house on H Street, a few blocks from Ford's Theater, to pay what looked like an innocent social call on the owner. Mary Surratt was a 42-year-old Maryland widow and mother of John Harrison Surratt, a Confederate secret agent and friend of Booth's. Over the last several months, Booth had become a frequent caller at Mrs. Surratt's Washington townhouse. Tonight, her son John was not home. He was out of the city on rebel business. Mary told John that she was riding out that afternoon to her country tavern in Surrattsville, Maryland, which is several miles south of Washington. Booth asked if she would mind delivering a small package wrapped in a newspaper to her tavern. Conveniently, Booth had the package with him. There was one more thing. Booth told Mary that he would be riding out of Washington this evening. Sometime that night, he said, he would stop by her tavern to pick up not only his package, but also the guns, ammunition, and other supplies that her son, John, had already hidden that were ready for her, and he could not know, but they might get them. And behind that was the same. He asked Mary to tell tavern keeper John Lloyd from keeping the actor's visit that evening, and she agreed. And soon she and Lewis Weichman, one of her boarders, drove down to Surrattsville by carriage. At one point that afternoon, Booth made the final arrangements. There were several types of preparations, practical and mental. First, the weapons. Booth chose as his primary weapon a .44 caliber, single-shot, muzzle-loading pistol, featured and manufactured by Henry Derringer of Philadelphia. It was a small, short-barreled, pocket-sized handgun designed for concealment, not combat. Its big .44 caliber ball, weighing in at nearly an ounce, was a solid, deadly round. Unlike military pistols, they could fire up to 6 rounds before reloading. The Derringer could be fired just once. Reloading was a time-consuming process that called for 2 hands and more than 20 seconds. Booth knew that this first shot would be the last. He knew that if he missed, he would not have time to reload to shoot again. Booth left behind no explanation for why he chose the Derringer over a revolver. Pistols misfire occasionally. Either the copper percussion cap might fail to spark, or the black powder in the barrel might fail to ignite because of the dampness. Booth was a thrill seeker, so perhaps he wanted to increase his excitement by risking the use of a one-shot pistol. Or did he believe more heroically, more honorably, more gentlemanly, to take his prey with a single bullet? Perhaps he preferred to stylishly single shot to a blazing away six-shooter. Then, if he missed, he failed to mention. And if he missed, he would fail to kill the president. He would turn to his backup weapon, a Rio Grande camp knife, handsome and extremely sharp, to the sharp type of a Bowie knife. Before leaving the National Hotel, Booth slid the knife and his pistol into his pockets and gathered the rest of his belongings.
He planned to travel

0: Like that night, in addition to the weapons and his clothing, a black felt slouch hat, black wool coat, black pants, big knee-high black leather pass, black leather riding boots with spurs, and he took only a velvet-cased compass, keys, a whistle, a date book, a pencil, some money, a small knife, and a few other items, including small photographs of his wife and his favorite girlfriends. When Mary Surratt and her boarder arrived in Surrattsville, the tavern keeper, John Lloyd, wasn't there. He left on an errand. Mary waited for him. When Lloyd returned, he parked his wagon, he climbed down, and he began to unload his cargo of fish and oysters. Mary delivered the message to the tavern keeper, John Lloyd. "I want you to have those shooting irons ready. There will be parties here tonight, and who will be calling for them?" She handed him Booth's package wrapped in newspaper. "The evening callers will want this too," she explained, and she added them a couple of bottles of whiskey. Her mission accomplished, Mary and Lewis drove back to Washington. Lloyd followed Mary's instructions. He carried the package upstairs, unwrapped it, and discovered Bourne's binoculars. He soon looked around the room, and sure enough, he was cold. He was very, very cold, and that from that point on, he had not the same. Lloyd followed those instructions perfectly. He carried that package upstairs and unwrapped it, and he discovered Booth's binoculars. He went to a room where several weeks ago, John Surratt had shown him how to hide two Spencer carbines between the walls. Lloyd retrieved them, and he placed them with the binoculars in his bedchamber. At the Herndon House Hotel, across the corner from Ford's, at around 8 p.m., Booth presided over a meeting of some of the conspirators he had recruited over the previous months to strike against President Lincoln. This was not the first time they had assembled to move against the president. They had failed at least once before. Beginning in 1864, Booth, the young stage star, had pledged his cash, his celebrity, and his connections in hatching such a bold plan. He put together a harebrained scheme to kidnap President Lincoln, take him to Richmond, and hold him hostage for the Confederacy in an effort to help win the war for the South. From the time of Lincoln's election in 1860, there arose several conspiracies to kidnap or murder him. Pro-secession, pro-Southern rebels began mailing death threats to Lincoln before he took office in 1861. Some even sent him jars of poisoned fruit. In one notorious plot of 1861, local rebels schemed to assassinate the president-elect when his railroad train passed through Baltimore on the way to Washington for his first inauguration. But Detective Alan Pinkerton ruined that scheme by persuading Lincoln to pass through the city in disguise several hours ahead of schedule. Other Lincoln haters threatened to assassinate him on the east front of the Capitol the moment he began to read his inaugural address. During the Civil War, several Southern military officers, as well as a handful of officials in the Confederate Secret Service, considered plots against Lincoln. But the big talk was cheap in wartime Washington. As late as January 1865, with the Confederacy in danger of collapse at any moment, not one of the conspiracies resulted in serious action against Abraham Lincoln. At some point, John Wilkes Booth came into contact with sympathetic secret agents in Canada, New York City, Washington, D.C., Maryland, and Virginia. In late 1864 and early 1865, Booth organized his own little band of conspirators, loyal to him, and not the Confederacy. He recruited a gang who, after he clothed and fed them, paid for their food and their drink, and allowed them to enjoy the benefits of his fame and favor, well, he hoped they would follow him anywhere, even into a plot to kidnap the President of the United States. Booth and his gang of conspirators, Lewis Powell, David Herold, John Harrison Surratt, and George Azarod Jr., as well as Samuel Arnold, Michael O'Loughlin, and others who drifted in and out of his circle, would change cheap talk into big action by kidnapping the president. On March 17th, Booth and his henchmen planned, like highway robbers, to ambush Lincoln's carriage at gunpoint on a deserted road as he rode home to the executive mansion. They would make Lincoln their hostage. Booth's information was incorrect, however, and Lincoln did not arrive as expected. Instead, unbelievably, while Booth and his gang lay in wait on the road on the outskirts of the city, Lincoln was giving a speech at Booth's own hotel, the Nationale. If only the kidnapping plot had worked, there would have been no torchlight parades, no crowd serenading Lincoln at the executive mansion, no little children scampering through the streets with little paper bags with red, white, and blue stars and stripes. Although his panicked gang scattered after that ridiculous failure, Booth hoped that he could try again. But events quickly changed, and 18 days later, Richmond fell, and then General Lee himself surrendered. Lincoln's April 11th speech provoked more violent talk. The president's proposal for a limited black citizenship and white voting rights enraged the racist actor, but Booth did nothing. If he was very serious about assaulting or assassinating Abraham Lincoln, all he had to do was stroll over to the executive mansion, announce that the famous actor John Wilkes Booth wished to see the president. In awaiting his turn, all he would have had to do was that, and they would have come down and they would have brought him to the president himself would have come down, and he would have had him to his own desk in the White House, for it had been difficult to escape the White House. Incredibly, presidential security was very weak in that era. Even during wartime, almost anyone could walk into the executive mansion without being searched and request a brief meeting with the president. It was a miracle that no one had tried yet to murder Lincoln in his own office. Booth would soon turn his anger and violent talk into action, and on April 14th, Booth again assembled enough men to accomplish another mission. Booth proposed, aspiring kidnapper George Azarot recalled, that we should kill the president. It would, said Booth, be the greatest thing in the world. Tonight, at exactly 10 p.m., Booth and his henchmen would throw into chaos the Union government by killing its top leaders. And they hoped, incite the Confederacy to continue the war against the Union. George Azarot, Lewis Powell, John Wilkes Booth would strike simultaneously and murder Vice President Johnson, Secretary of State Stuart, and President Lincoln. Azarot's assignment was to assassinate the Vice President in his room at the Kirkwood House. "You must kill Johnson," Booth told him. Lewis Powell would murder Secretary of State Stuart. This Secretary of State Stuart would be the one, and Seward was certain to be in bed this night recovering from a serious carriage accident. David Herold was an experienced woodsman, outdoorsman, hunter, and tracker, and he would accompany Lewis Powell to take him to Seward's home and guide the assassin, unfamiliar with the city streets, most notably to guide him out of the city where he would meet up with Booth. Booth claims the most notorious part in the plot for himself. He would slip into Ford's theater, and he would assassinate the president during the play. Powell and Harold, Booth's two most loyal pals, agreed to his plan. Azarote had doubts about his assignment. He would not do it, he said. Booth had threatened Azarote, implying that he might well kill Johnson, because if he didn't, Booth would accuse him of anyone getting away hanged. He would be hanged. None of the Booth's conspirators knew it, but Booth had already implicated all of them in his works. All of them had been implicated. He had entrusted a sealed envelope to a friend and a fellow actor who was to see that letter contained was published tomorrow in the newspaper. In the letter, not only did Booth justify the triple assassination, but he signed his henchmen's names to the document as well, and he sealed their fates. Azarote's reluctance to kill Johnson put the whole plot at risk. Azarote knew the details of the assassination plan that was unfolding. If he left that meeting and went to the police, Booth, Powell, and Harold would be finished. Guards would rush to protect and close those threatened in public in the plot, and the conspirators would be hunted down. Booth had failed in his mission. At the executive mission, the Lincolns were behind schedule. It was past 8 p.m., and they had still not gotten into their carriage. As the curtain rose at Ford's, the coachman and Lincoln's servant, Charles Forbes, were on top of the world. They were very happy. The Lincoln's private afternoon carriage rode in absence from the mansion had left business unfinished, with several politicians still waiting for an audience with the president. Earlier that afternoon, Lincoln was happy to be free of the politicians and the burdens of the office. It had been one of the happiest days of his life. At breakfast, son Robert had told him tales of Lee's surrender. For once, the cabinet meeting was free of crises, battle news, and problems requiring the president's immediate attention. Since Lee's surrender, Lincoln had become much more cheerful than at any other time in his presidency. He expected more good news about the surrender of additional Confederate armies. He wanted to ride alone with Mary on this day. She had been emotionally upset since the death of their 11-year-old son, Willie, in 1862. They both took the loss of Willie very hard, but Abraham Lincoln recovered, and Mary did not. It was hard to lose that boy, he said. He organized Willie's funeral. Then he threw himself into his work. Mary was at heart a kind woman, but some critics prefer to criticize her personal quirks, her expensive shopping habits, her jealous temper, rather than praise her good works for soldiers or absolute loyalty to her husband, liberty, and the Union cause. People prefer to criticize her in her personal quirks. The demands of the war had been so great that the president spent less and less time with Mary. Lincoln knew that he should change, that now the war was ending. He wanted to talk to Mary about their future. He walked her to the open carriage. His good mood was impossible to miss. Mary Todd Lincoln had noticed his optimism, and now, during the afternoon carriage ride, she spoke to him about it. "Dear husband, you almost startle me by your grateful cheerfulness," she said. And Lincoln replied, "We must both be more cheerful in the future. Between the war and the loss of our darling Willie, we have both been very miserable," Lincoln said to his wife. And during their leisurely ride, he told his wife that they must try to be happy again, that he would like to see the Pacific Ocean with her, and that perhaps at the end of his second term in office, they would move back to the Midwest. They would move to Chicago, and he would practice law again. Freed from the troubles of the war and of death, he would send no more armies of young men to die. Lincoln dreamed of the future. Mary later remembered, "I never saw him so supremely cheerful. His manner was even playful," she said. That evening, when the Lincolns left the White House for Ford's Theater, they picked up their guests. General Grant and his wife had declined Lincoln's invitation and had boarded a train headed home instead. Several other couples had also declined their invitation, but Major Rathbone, an Army officer, and his fiancée, Clara Harris, had accepted. At 8 p.m., the management at Ford's Theater decided not to hold the curtain for the presidential party, and the play began without them. Soon, an employee acting as a lookout for Ford's Theater spotted the big black carriage turning down 10th Street. It slowed to a stop outside the wooden platform in front of the theater, constructed especially to assist carriage riders in getting out of their vehicles and avoid the muddy street. The Lincolns, Henry Rathbone, and Clara Harris exited the carriage. The chief usher escorted them through the lobby, up the winding staircase, and across the front entrance. Up that staircase and across to the first balcony into their theater box. Abraham Lincoln's entry into Ford's Theater at 8:30 p.m. that night on April 14th was majestic, and it was simple. He arrived with no crowd of guards or staff and no announcement to the audience. Before the presidential party reached the box, the actors, the musicians, the theater goers, they became aware of the Lincoln's arrival. The actors on stage stopped performing. To the hail of the crowd and the delight of the crowd, the conductor led the orchestra in "Hail to the Chief," the traditional musical accompaniment to the entrance of the president. Dr. Charles Leal, seated in the front of the first balcony, about 40 feet from the president's box, had arrived in time to witness it all. He watched the audience rise to its feet in enthusiasm and cheer, and he looked around too. And as he watched Lincoln, who looked down upon the people that he loved so much and acknowledged them with a solemn bow, at this supreme moment, the people cheered the man who, after a shaky start in office, learned how to command armies, brought down slavery, and became a major and most eloquent and moving speaker. And as he promised he would, he saved the Union, he saved it all, and Lincoln himself stood in that box, and he bowed to the audience before him. The outpouring of emotion from the audience and the orchestra, the hissing gas lights, the packed house, the fresh, moist scent of spring in the air, the recent and happy news from the Army, all combined to make a magical moment at Ford's Theater. Legend has it that John Wilkes Booth was hiding outside in the shadows near the front door of Ford's Theater as the presidential carriage rocked down the dirt street and slowed. Wherever he was, it is almost certain that he somehow watched with his own eyes to be certain that the Lincolns were actually inside the theater, and he probably wondered whether other guests in the box were the type who would pose a threat to his plans. It didn't matter, really. No one was going to stop him from going through with it. It was now about 9 p.m., time for Booth to go inside the theater for the first time since the president and his wife had arrived. Although the actor had entered the theater after the performance had started, he was still on his schedule. The play, like a clock, every word spoken was another tick of the second hand. After hearing some of the familiar dialogue, Booth would know, to the minute, how much time remained in the performance. He knew that he had at least another hour. He left Ford's Theater. In a little while, he returned to his alley stable where he had left his rented horse, a bay mare. He led the horse down the alley by the reins to the back door of Ford's Theater. He asked the theater employee, Edmund Spangler, to hold the horse for him. Spangler said he was too busy moving scenery. Another theater employee named John Peanut, for the snack that he stole to the theater patrons, held on to the reins of Booth's restless horse while the actor went inside. Once inside Ford's, Booth wanted to cross behind the stage to the other side of the building, where the door led to a narrow passageway that ran to the front of the theater. Booth asked an employee if he could sneak across the stage, concealed by the scenery. That was impossible, he was told, as the scene that required the full stage was being performed on, and there was nowhere to hide from the audience by creeping behind the scenery. Instead, Booth had to worry more, and he would have to live across the stage and emerge on the other side. Booth lifted a trapdoor and dropped down into the darkness. He could hear the wooden planks of the stage creaking overhead and the distant, muffled voices of the actors and the laughter from the audience. He climbed the stairs at the end of the passageway, nudged open the trapdoor, and entered the area that ran lengthwise between Ford's in the saloon next door. He emerged on 10th Street. Anyone who saw him now would assume he had come down 10th Street to take in the play. No one in the theater, except a few employees, knew he had a horse waiting out back. There was time now for him to have one last drink. Booth walked into the Star Saloon around 10 p.m. The narrow, dimly lit saloon attracted actors, stagehands, and playgoers from Ford's Theater next door. Alone, he drank some whiskey. Any customers who recognized the handsome, best-dressed man in Washington kept it to themselves and did not disturb him. Booth slapped a few coins on the bar, and he left without saying a word. As he exited to 10th Street, he noticed the president's carriage parked and waiting to take the president back home. In the alley behind Ford's, John Peanut walked Booth's impatient horse back and forth. It was time. Booth entered the theater lobby, listening to the dialogue on stage. He was still on schedule. He climbed the curving staircase to the balcony, following the same path that the Lincolns took to their box. He walked slowly along the wall. One theater patron, still hoping to witness General Grant's arrival, looked up from his first floor seat and saw a man approaching the box. He recognized Booth. Booth could see the door of the vestibule that led directly into the president's box. What he saw, what he did not see, surprised him. The door was unguarded. He expected to see an officer, a soldier, or at least a policeman seated there. Instead, seated there, but not blocking the door, was Lincoln's servant, Charles Forbes. Booth showed Forbes something. To this day, no one knows what words they exchanged or what Booth showed him. Was it a letter or a calling card? A card with Booth's name on it would open almost any door in Washington. Forbes did not attempt to stop him. Booth turned the knob and pushed open the vestibule door. There was no guard. No one stood between him and the President of the United States. Inside the box, the Lincolns were enjoying themselves, not because of the play, but simply from being together. Out of the White House during the happiest week in Washington, seated in his rocking chair, perhaps thinking of their first carriage ride that afternoon, Lincoln reached out and he held Mary's hand. In pretend embarrassment, Mary scolded her husband for his boldness. "What will Miss Harris think of you hanging, of my hanging on to you so?" Lincoln replied to the last words he would ever hear his wife speak, "She won't think anything about it." And he smiled at her affectionately. Booth closed the outer vestibule door behind him so quietly that no one heard anything. Bending down, he felt along the edge of the carpet near the wall for the pine bar, the part of the music stand where he had hidden there that afternoon. When no one was watching, he had entered Ford, sneaked in the vestibule and box, and made his preparations. He found the bar, grabbed it with both hands, and wedged it tightly, quietly, between the wall and the door. And no one could follow him into the president's box. The actor's black eyes adjusted to the darkness, fixing only on the light in the dim room, a faint pinpoint of light coming from the peephole that someone, probably Booth, had bored through a panel of the door into the booth, into the box. Booth peeked through the dot of light on the door and saw the red interior of the box. Lincoln sat at the far left of the box, closest to Booth, in his rocking chair. The left side of the president's body turned towards the audience, and he faced the stage below. Mary sat to the president's right, seated on a wood chair. On her right was Clara Harris, and next to her, Major Rathbone sat on a sofa. John Wilkes Booth could enter the box, and he could shoot President Lincoln without having to get past the major. That was the short reading, the short story taken from the book Chasing Lincoln's Killer, written by the author James Swanson. And this has been reading of the Talking Information Center's short story program, having been read from here at the Talking Information Center. Thanks a lot for listening, everyone, and please do listen again. Take care, and goodbye, everybody.
1: This is Amy Wagoner from the Historical Society of Michigan with a Michigan history moment. On August 5, 1970, tens of thousands of young people converged on Jackson, Michigan. The attraction? Michigan's version of Woodstock. The event was the Goose Lake International Music Festival. Southfield businessman Richard Songer and his partner organized the festival on 350 acres of farmland just east of Jackson. Local officials and residents had opposed the festival, fearing hordes of unruly young people. The organizers forged ahead anyway. The day before the music festival opened, traffic had backed up at the entrance gate for more than a mile. Songer had planned for a maximum of 65,000 visitors, but by early Friday morning, nearly twice as many had entered the grounds. By the time the music started on Friday evening, an estimated 200,000 people had crowded in. Some people came for the drugs and the partying, but most wanted to hear the music. As one young man remembered, the music was on such a grand scale, it was electrifying, amazing. Some of my favorite groups were there, even Rod Stewart and the Small Faces. In all, 23 bands performed at Goose Lake, including some of the biggest names anywhere. In addition to Rod Stewart, attendees heard Chicago, Jethro Tull, the James Gang, and John Sebastian, best known as the founder of the Lovin' Spoonful. Up-and-coming Michigan bands were there too, among them MC5, Iggy Pop and the Stooges, Mitch Ryder and the Detroit Wheels, Brownsville Station, and the Bob Seger System. Tom Wright, who would go on to manage the Rolling Stones and the Who, created the festival's music system. He built a two-sided rotating stage that turned as one band finished its 45-minute set and another came on. Drugs were everywhere and the lake attracted some skinny dippers, but on the whole, there were few problems. Police awaited as people left the festival on Sunday. They made 163 arrests, mostly for drug possession. Goose Lake never saw another music festival. Jackson County Prosecutor Bruce Barton got courts to issue an injunction banning public shows at the park. Festival organizer Richard Songer turned the site into a conventional campground. Today, as Greenwood Acres, it operates as a 1,000-site family campground. The stage is still there, converted into a recreation center. If you go there and listen carefully, you might just hear the echoes of classic rock and roll. This Michigan History Moment was brought to you by MichiganHistoryMagazine.org.
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3: 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This is John Seeger and Barb Decker with a reading of the Lansing State Journal and the Detroit News and Free Press. For the next half hour, I will be reading the Lansing State Journal news, beginning with the obituaries. Earl Pearson, 50, Lansing. State gives green light for 870-acre solar farm in Ingham County. Michigan is given the go-ahead for a nearly $100 million solar farm in southern Ingham County, the first project to move forward under a 2023 state renewable energy law that shifted approval for such projects from local governments to the Michigan Public Service Commission. The MPSC agreed to let Chicago-based Ranger Power construct its 90-megawatt acceleration solar project on 870 acres spanning Leslie, Vive, and Onondaga townships in southwest Ingham County. It also okayed a settlement agreement between the developer, local governments, and the state agency, MPSC officials said in its Thursday, August 27th release. The project will be developed mainly east of College Road and south of Barnes Road in Vive Township, and also includes parcels in Vive and Onondaga townships. The settlement agreement between MPSC, Ranger Power, and the three townships establishes requirements for project construction, noise control, vegetative screening, lighting limitations, prompt complaint resolution, financial assurance for decommissioning, limitations on tree clearing, and more. The agreement also sets limitations on the project's footprint, which will include 618 fenced acres, and lays out rules for decommissioning, including removal of underground infrastructure and restoration of the land for future agriculture use. It also includes additional funding for township legal expenses, drain maintenance, and local fire personnel and first responder training. The company agreed to execute a collective bargaining agreement with one or more labor organizations for the project construction and maintenance work to be performed. The MPSC and the townships will monitor construction and operation of the project to ensure compliance with required reports submitted to the commission and townships, the commission said in its release. That includes annual reports on energy production, complaints, maintenance, and financial assurance through the life of the project. Ryan Warden, spokesman for Ranger Power, said construction should begin in the first quarter of 2027 and operations should begin in mid-2028. Governor Gretchen Whitmer said in a statement that Michigan is leading the way in the future of clean energy. This project will bring tens of millions in investment and more than 100 good-paying jobs to Michigan communities, she said. It's the very first project cited under the historic clean energy bill package I signed in 2023, which is helping us to improve the grid, lower electricity bills, and build more solar panels and wind turbine access across Michigan. Let's work together to grow our economy, protect our air, land, and water, and secure energy independence, and build a bright future for Michigan. Supervisors John Lizette of Vive Township and Phil Hutchinson of Onondaga Township could not be reached for comment. Dallas Henney, Leslie Township supervisor, has been critical of the solar project and said earlier this year the legislation pretty much took it out of our hands. So he and the other supervisors did what they could. Henney told the State Journal on Friday, August 28th, to get the best deal for their constituents. The process was tedious, which most government processes are, he said. Obviously, it was going to happen. It is what it is. Ranger Power's release included a statement from Lizette. Following the filing of an application with the MPSC, the township is grateful that Ranger Power was willing to sit down and listen to the quality of life concerns we had, Lizette said. We found Ranger Power to be thorough, detailed, competent, and open to township input, the result being an agreement that we feel is in the best interest of both the township and the project. Ranger officials said Acceleration Solar is expected to bring up to $136 million in investment to the county and create approximately 150 jobs during construction. There will be a handful of long-term full-time operations and maintenance positions. The company said the project will generate substantial tax revenue, with an estimated $8 million going to Ingham County, $5.1 million to the Ingham Intermediate School District, $4.6 million to local schools, and $7.3 million in combined revenue for township millages. Today's decision demonstrates what can be accomplished when communities, project developers, and state leaders work together toward a shared goal, said Paul Harris, Ranger Power's co-founder and president. We are grateful to the community members and leaders of Vive, Leslie, and Onondaga Townships for their thoughtful engagement throughout this process. Acceleration Solar will deliver significant investment and employment opportunities while supporting Michigan's long-term energy goals to provide the cheapest power available. Ranger Power promised in the release to maintain close coordination with the three townships, Ingham County, residents, and state officials as Acceleration Solar progresses. This continued engagement is to include regular construction updates, pre-construction coordination, and resident input on preferred visual screening. DESRI, Ranger Power's New York City-based partner on projects across the Upper Midwest, will assume project responsibility at the start of the construction and continue community engagement throughout Acceleration Solar's build-out and operations. Ranger Power's Acceleration Solar application was the first filed with the MPSC after legislators approved Public Act 233. The MPSC's website shows the agency has granted a certificate of Acceleration Solar and has continued to review six complete applications. Walker Road Solar Farm, LLC, has voluntarily withdrawn its application to use about 1,600 acres for a solar farm in Bingham Township near St. John's. MPSC records show Walker Road Solar Farm, LLC, voluntarily withdrew its application. In January, local residents crowded the Bingham Township Hall to protest and raise concerns about the project that a company official said would produce 150 megawatts of clean energy, which is enough to power about 28,000 homes. The township board did not have a vote in the matter. East Lansing Police to increase patrols for MSU's opening weekend. As another school year begins at Michigan State University, residents and visitors might notice a bigger police presence and possibly drones and a Michigan State Police helicopter, City Police said. In an August 28th news release, officials spoke of plans to ensure a safe and welcoming city throughout the fall. as we welcome Spartans back to the 2026-27 school year and football season, our goal is to make downtown East

The increased police presence will include officers in cars on foot and on bicycles. Community members may also notice drones and the Michigan State Police helicopter overhead this weekend as a proactive step to ensure the safety of the people in downtown East Lansing and add extra eyes to the activities on the ground, the release said. Last fall, controversial arrests by police led to complaints against Brown and city leadership, including calls for Brown's resignation and changes in the department. Police have defended their actions. The NRS team is made up of civilians who work with the police department. NRS will have a tent downtown beginning this weekend on Friday and Saturday nights, offering bottled water and other free items. Information is available at www.cityofeastlansing.com/police. Lansing readers have clear favorite for region's quirkiest landmark. Local residents threw their support behind Big Penny, the truck-munching bridge just north of the Potter Park Zoo, voting it the Lansing area's quirkiest landmark. The bridge on Pennsylvania Avenue has a shallow 12-foot height clearance that's been too low for more than 100 trucks since 2004. Residents have gone so far as to add cartoonish eyes and teeth to the top of the bridge. In a state journal poll this week, just over 35% of readers voted the bridge the area's quirkiest landmark. Big Penny, the truck and camper eating bridge, has its own Google listing, calling it a cultural landmark in Lansing, Michigan. Built in 1928, the bridge received a 4.9-star rating. One review called it best truck trailer eater I've ever seen, while another said, my truck made it through unscathed, not even a small bite mark. Sorely disappointed, wrote a strongly worded letter to the city planner, won't visit again. The 30-foot tall shopping cart lady perched above Playmakers parking lot on West Grand River Avenue in Meridian Township, and which glows green when lit, garnered just over 31% of the vote. And the 14-foot giraffe atop a West Saginaw Highway Meyer gas station in Delta Township earned just over 18% of the votes cast. Michigan State University's Rock, which sits north of the Red Cedar River off Farm Lane, got nearly 6% of the votes in the pool. The rooftop animal statues atop Edrew Gates roof in Delta Township received just over 4.1% of the votes, and the Sears Water Tower near the Frandor Shopping Center garnered 2.71% of the votes cast. For many Ionia residents, Billy String's Freak Fair is a homecoming. Ionia artist Kelly Ahrens has known Billy String's for a long time, long enough to know him as William Apostle, a young man wandering the streets of Ionia with his friends. He would get into trouble because he used to skateboard when he was young, Ahrens said. They'd set up ramps in the driveways, and we'd yell at the kids and say, get out of here. Ahrens, on Thursday, August 27th, was working at her booth featuring handcrafted Ionia Freak Fair merchandise. She was one of more than three dozen vendors selling Billy Strings and other music-related merchandise and art on Main Street downtown. They shared the streets with farmers market vendors. The event downtown, one day before the 33-year-old Strings' inaugural two-day Ionia Freak Festival, drew plenty of crowds, and 30,000 or more people are expected in Ionia on Friday and Saturday, August 28th and 29th, as Strings and his band take center stage for the concerts that include about a dozen other national bluegrass and Americana music acts. Heavy metal acts will perform in a separate tent, all on the Ionia Fairgrounds. The Grammy Award-winning bluegrass musician grew up in Muir, a few miles west of Ionia. Most of his immediate family still resides in the area. Further east down Main Street, Thursday evening, the Ionia Theater was a bustle of activity. Bluegrass pickers and singers performed throughout the evening, including String's father, Terry Barber, who first taught Billy, or Boomer, as friends and family call him. Barber is a 2000

0: 2024 inductee in the Michigan Country Music Hall of Fame. Strings was inducted this year, but was not able to make the awards show, so Barber accepted the award on his behalf. "We're so proud of him. He's done good," Barber said. "I remember when he was just a kid. I have pictures," Ionia resident Polly Misner said. She started the monthly Ionia Bluegrass show on the first Sunday of the month at the Ionia Theater in 1999. They took a break during COVID, but plan to restart the monthly bluegrass jams again soon. Meisner had a booth set up in the lobby of the hotel with handcrafted posters she'd made for the Ionia Freak Festival. She also had a display of photos she'd taken of Billy performing at the theater when he was a kid. Barber and Meisner both acknowledged they were exhausted preparing for the festival, but being tired didn't stop Barber's passion for playing guitar and singing. As Barber and Meisner reminisced and told stories about the past, they spoke about the festival. "When the Grilled Cheese Mountain Boys began playing My Old Mountain Home, Barber couldn't stay in his front row auditorium seat. Two notes in, he rose from the theater seat and walked on stage to harmonize with the trio. Family members and friends gathered in the green room. There were stories, memories, and laughter reminiscing about the past. The excitement about the next 2 days of music and stories and old and new friendships. Longtime family friend Chrissy Gervasi Nepont of Brighton piped in, "Deb would love this festival so much. She would absolutely love it." She was speaking about Billy String's mom and Barber's wife, Deborah Apostle, who died unexpectedly last year. String's fifth studio album, So Much for Goodbyes, was released Friday, and he has dedicated it to his mother. Barber swallowed the lump in his throat as tears surfaced in his eyes. He allowed his gaze and looked Nepont in the eyes and agreed, saying she really, really would have loved this. Football roundup. Leslie adds to rivalry win streak behind senior duo. Leslie, 57, Stockbridge, 30. Senior Braden Johnson had 5 touchdowns, all in the opening half, and added a field goal for the Blackhawks in their season-opening rivalry victory over Stockbridge. The win was the 8th straight for Leslie over Stockbridge. Senior Joel Cranmore had TD passes of 76, 26, 80, 28, and 36 yards, and added a rushing score for the Blackhawks. Pauma Vespella, 17, North Muskegon, 9. Quarterback Luke Nuremberg had 68 yards passing, 50 yards rushing, and a touchdown to help lead the Pirates to a season-opening home victory over North Muskegon. Alex Nuremberg ran for a team-best 68 yards rushing and a touchdown. Ethan Platt and Tyler Hun each had an interception, and Kevin Hafner had a 35-yard field goal for Pauma Westphalia. Pinckney, 42, Owosso, 20. Braden Reed threw for 219 yards and a touchdown and added a rushing score for the Trojans in their loss to Pinckney. Colton Pepin had 6 catches for 93 yards and a touchdown, and Talon Newell added a rushing score for Owosso. Eaton Rapids football hopes opening win shows culture is changing. For far too long, Eaton Rapids football has sat in the cellar of the CAAC White, often circled on the schedule by opponents as a likely win. A chance to get the backup some playing time, a get-right game following a tough loss the week prior. The program's best record in the last 10 years came in the 2016-17 season at 4-5. This year's senior class has only experienced 2 wins, and that's only if they were on varsity as a freshman, and there have only been 3 total wins in the past 5 seasons. That's what made Thursday night's 23-0 victory over Lansing Eastern so eye-opening. The Greyhounds were swarming on defense, forcing multiple turnovers, getting 4th down stops, and totaling 6 sacks on the night. Offensively, senior quarterback Brody Cataline operated Eaton Rapids' option attack effectively, leading three scoring drives. "It feels great," Catiline said. "I'm not used to that, but I'm ready to get used to it." That's exactly the type of culture first-year coach Jason Porter is hoping to instill. Porter comes to the Greyhounds after three seasons as the defensive coordinator at Penfield High School, and he's now Eaton Rapids' third coach in a one-year span. Porter's goal of trying to change the mindset of a program that has been so accustomed to losing into one that expects to win, or at the very least compete, won't happen overnight. But an emphatic win on week one is a big step in the process. Everybody knows that Eaton Rapids doesn't have a very good culture for football, and I think, for the most part, we've got to start from the ground up with basics, Porter said. Running the football, blocking everything correctly, and making sure we do things the right way. Catiline was a leader in that regard Thursday, rushing for two scores and setting up the Greyhounds' third touchdown with a 50-yard scamper down the sideline. Doing the basics right was enough to propel the Greyhounds past an Eastern program that is also under new leadership and has also been down over the past few years. But it's also a game that the majority of this Eaton Rapids team experienced a loss in to open last season, the beginning of yet another struggling campaign. Eaton Rapids football still has a long way to go, and the Greyhounds are still likely to have some tough times this season. But experiencing success in the opener and the chance to celebrate afterwards shows that some of the hard work is paying off. We don't really have any captains right now, but what we do have is a bunch of guys who are sick of losing, Porter said. They're sick of changing coaches, they're sick of changing offenses and defenses, and they're really sick of not being taken seriously. I'm not saying that this win right here means we should be taken seriously, but we're definitely not going to be the doormat. Willie Brown driven to lead Sexton football to more success in final season. Willie Brown has big goals for his final season in the Sexton football program. The senior receiver and free safety, who has attracted attention from programs like Mercyhurst, Western Illinois, Saginaw Valley, and Davenport, is determined to continue showcasing his abilities on the field to college coaches. But more importantly, Brown wants the J-Dubs to fare better than they have the past two seasons when they reached the MHSAA playoffs before falling in the opening round. "I've been so hungry since the summer for real," Brown said. "I don't want to go 0-1 in the playoffs again. I don't want that anymore. I'm going to take my team all the way." Brown's playmaking skills and ability to attract plenty of attention from opposing defenses will no doubt have a big role in Sexton finding more success after it's finished 5-5 in 2024 and 6-4 last fall. He displayed that ability Thursday, August 27th, as the J-Dubs opened the season with a 33-0 rivalry win over Everett. Brown had a receiving touchdown in the opening quarter and later returned an interception 80 yards for a score in leading the J-Dubs to their first win over Everett since 2023. His presence also opened opportunities for others on offense like Keith Morgan. "I was just happy to be back for real and just show the world who I really am," Brown said. But Brown was equally excited about the way his teammates played. He was proud of the defense getting Sexton's first shutout in a season opener for the first time since 2017. One of the moments Brown was most thrilled about came when Keyshawn Bean scored his first career touchdown in the fourth quarter. "Willie is a fantastic ball player," Sexton coach Willie Dillard said. "We could talk about football all day, but he's been an amazing leader. He was really thanking the offensive line for how they played and congratulated one of his teammates who hasn't scored in his high school career. But his first one was today. He's become so selfless. The stats might not always show it because he's going to see double and triple coverage, but the kid is a heck of a ball player and he's an even better person." Brown believes his opening performance showed plenty of what he brings to the table for college programs. As he aims for a strong final chapter of his high school football career, Brown wants to keep doing his part to help Sexton build on its week one victory. "I'm a real competitive person, and I can really compete," Brown said. "I really want this. I want to make my mama proud and my whole family proud." Deer hunting seasons are near. See what's new for 2026. Michigan deer hunters will notice significant changes to the fall hunting seasons, including changes to regulations, the types of firearms allowed in the southern Lower Peninsula, and new dates. In May 2026, the Michigan Department of Natural Resources announced changes to the 2026-27 hunting seasons, which were approved by the National Resource Commission. Some of the changes to the deer hunting season in 2026 include shortening the statewide muzzleloader season to 3 days in December from 10 days, eliminating the limited firearms deer zone in the Lower Peninsula, and allowing the use of all legal firearms, lining up the early antlerless firearm deer season with the Liberty Hunt in early September, and more. Changes were also put into place for the 2027-28 season, but only for hunters in the Lower Peninsula, including limiting the buck harvest to one per hunter, and a single deer license will be valid for one deer with at least three antler points on one side and for one antlerless deer. September also brings the start of hunting season for big and small game, including bear, cottontail rabbit, elk, snowshoe hare, ruffed grouse, turkey, select waterfowl, squirrel, and woodcock. Here's what's new about deer hunting season for Michigan hunters partaking in 2026 and 27. What are new deer hunting rules for 2026? Here's the rules according to the DNR website. Deer harvest reporting is mandatory. Universal antlerless deer license use limits have been implemented by the deer management units in the Upper Peninsula and by counties in the Lower Peninsula. Beginning September 12, 2026, resident senior hunters with a valid senior deer license, senior deer combination license, or a senior universal antlerless deer license can use a crossbow during the late archery deer season in the Upper Peninsula. The limited firearms deer zone has been eliminated. Beginning September 12th, with the antlerless and liberty hunts, hunters can use all legal firearms across the Lower Peninsula. The early antlerless firearm deer season will occur the second weekend in September. The muzzleloader deer season in the Upper Peninsula and the December firearm season in the Lower Peninsula have been reduced to three-day seasons, beginning the first Friday in December. In the Lower Peninsula, any legal firearm may be used during the season, which will now be called the December firearm season. DMUs 351 and 352 have been eliminated, and the Upper Peninsula antlerless access permit drawing has been eliminated. Hunters in the UP will only be able to use universal antlerless licenses in DMUs 022, 122, 155, 255, 121, and 055 during the 2026 season. The late antlerless firearm deer season begins the Monday following the December firearm deer season and continues through January 1st. The extended late antlerless deer season and the January archery season have been eliminated. All hunting will end by January 1st. How much do deer licenses cost? There is a range of license options in Michigan. For youths 9 and younger, there are limited licensing options from $5 to $20. Youths from 10 to 16 can obtain a base license for $6, a single license for $20, and a combo license for $40, among other fees. Those 17 to 64 will pay $11 for a base license, $20 for a single deer, $40 for a combo, and $76 for a hunting, fishing license, among other costs. And that will end the reading of the Lansing State Journal from WKAR Radio Reading Service. Here's Barb with a reading of the Detroit News and Free Press.
1: Thanks, John. I'll start with national and world news. Iran's disfigured supreme leader remains invisible 6 months into the war. 6 months after the airstrikes that began the war and propelled a badly wounded Mojtaba Khamenei into the role of Iran's supreme leader, he remains entirely unseen and unheard by Iranians, a vacuum at the heart of his country's leadership. Questions over his condition and role are growing increasingly fraught, with Iran facing critical decisions over a war that has set the Middle East aflame while trashing the country's already fragile economy. Iran's officials and other senior sources in the country say Khamenei remains in control, ruling from the shadows for security reasons as he recovers from disfiguring wounds while delegating broad daily authority to a coterie of top figures. But with no photograph, video, or audio message released since his appointment a week into the war, Iranians are ever more skeptical about his position in an Islamic republic in which the leader's voice is meant to be absolute. The question is no longer whether Mojtaba is alive, but whether Iran still has a functioning supreme leader, said Alex Vatanka of the Middle East Institute in Washington. Khamenei's only message to the Iranian people have come via a handful of written statements read aloud by news broadcasters, and he was even missing from the extravagant week of funeral rites for his father last month. Top officials and other insiders attribute Khamenei's absence to assassination fears and say he holds frequent meetings with top figures, receives all major reports, and makes the final decisions on every important issue. President Masoud Pezeshkian said on August 10th that he had held a seven-hour meeting with Khamenei. But even after the Islamic Republic's most hardline supporters, doubts are creeping in. We need to hear our leader's voice or see any sign that he is there on top leading the country and giving us more confidence, said a member of the Bushij volunteer militia in Qom, the seminary city at Iran's heart of the theocratic state. While the Bushij member, who requested anonymity to discuss such a sensitive subject, said he believed Khamenei was indeed still making key decisions, the lack of even a photograph was damaging morale and not in Iran's interest. Among Iranians who oppose the ruling hierarchy or want broad reforms, the message is blunter. How do we know Mojtaba has not been killed? Said a pro-reform businessman in Tehran who asked for anonymity. It's not logical that there is not a single sign proving he's alive, let alone evidence that he's involved in decision-making, he added. Iran weathered 6 months of war with its most powerful enemies to emerge battered but still standing. Its political system has held. Its military retains the ability to choke off global energy supplies and strike U.S. Gulf allies. The clerical establishment has shown it can absorb the loss of a supreme leader and senior commanders without collapsing, maintaining a political and military chain of command loyal to their theocratic ideology. But Iran's economy is buckling under the cost of the conflict and a months-long blockade of its oil exports, which has cratered the currency, risking a resumption of the mass protests that authorities crushed in January by killing thousands of demonstrators. Meanwhile, the ruling establishment has reorganized around a clear imperative: preserve the state, restore deterrence, and stop the economic fallout from destabilizing the country. The Revolutionary Guards, long a powerful force, grew in influence from the start of the war and remain central to strategic thinking at the top of the reconfigured ruling system around the Supreme National Security Council, sources say. That upper echelon includes the top guards commanders as well as senior political figures such as Pezeshkian and parliamentary speaker Mohammed Bakar Kalabaf. Several senior sources reached by Reuters in Iran said Khamenei was in fact holding meetings with those top figures and fully involved in deliberations and has a final say on all major questions. A senior Iranian official said only a small number of officials retained direct contact with Khamenei in person and that no detail of him had been published for fear of leaking information that could allow the U.S. to target him. His health is meanwhile improving significantly, said a person close to Khamenei's inner circle, describing him as sharp and involved in decision-making. Despite all the pressures, services to the people have not stopped. Our foreign policy line is unified and our decisions are coherent. All of this shows the supreme leader is in charge, a second official said. Even before the war, Khamenei preferred a backroom role as his father's top aide, shunning public attention. His wounds in the early hours of the February 28th attack, when Israel and the United States launched their war with airstrikes that killed his father, disfigured his face, according to some senior sources. But now, elevated to a role seen as conferring divine guidance, and at the country's moment of greatest crisis since the 1979 revolution, such considerations look unconvincing. A genuine deal with Washington requires Mojtaba's unmistakable approval, and so does any decision to sustain a long and costly conflict with the U.S., said Vatanka. His prolonged absence has created a dangerous situation in which rival factions can all claim to know what the leader really wants. Forced birth control in Greenland violated women's rights but didn't constitute genocide, experts find. A campaign of forced contraception in Greenland that ran primarily in the 1960s and 1970s violated women's human rights but did not meet the legal definition of genocide, two expert reports concluded on Friday. Both found administering contraceptive without valid consent breached the women's rights to respect for their private and family life and subjected them to degrading treatment in some cases. The reports differed on whether the practice was systemic. At least 4,000 Greenlandic women and children, some as young as 12, received intrauterine devices or contraceptive injections between 1966 and 1991, often without their consent or knowledge, a joint Danish-Greenlandic inquiry found in 2025. That inquiry found the practice was intended to reduce birth rates and family sizes, which Danish authorities at the time viewed as a way to improve living standards and social and health conditions in Greenland, an Arctic island and semi-sovereign territory of Denmark with a population of 57,000. Documented consequences for some women included heavy bleeding, serious infections, scarring of the fallopian tubes, removal of the uterus, and the inability to have children. In 2024, the then government in Nuuk tasked three legal experts and one psychologist with establishing whether there had been violations of human rights and the rights of indigenous people, and if these meet the definition of genocide. The panel split during its work, with two members resigning and submitting a separate report. Greenlandic Prime Minister Jens Frederik Nielsen said the government would establish a reconciliation commission whose work should not be about assigning blame, but about uncovering the truth with a view to genuine reconciliation, which will create the future we desire as a society. Danish Prime Minister Mette Frederiksen said she would read the report with great interest and welcomed the proposal from Nielsen. A reconciliation commission gives us the opportunity to look back at the darkness in our shared history, engage with it critically, and acknowledge the pain it may have caused. The Greenlandic Suomet Party demanded in a statement that the genocide question should be settled by a competent and independent international court. Today, we could have been far more Greenlanders, the party said. In their report, Dali Sambodoro, a lawyer from Alaska and former chair of the Inuit Circumpolar Council, and Miriam Cullen, a law professor at the University of Copenhagen, found a reasonable basis to believe that Greenlandic women had suffered involuntary contraceptive practices that violated their rights to equality and non-discrimination, to non-interference in private and family life, and to the right to freedom from cruel, inhuman, or degrading treatment. They did not, however, conclude that genocide had taken place. There was also a reasonable basis to believe that limiting population growth was one factor behind how doctors approached contraception, they said. In the other report, Jonas Christoffersen, former head of the Danish Institute for Human Rights, and Jensine Nergard, a psychologist who worked in Greenland, the experts who resigned from the original panel, accepted women had been wronged but said the extent of the violations could not be established. Christofferson and Nergard found no evidence any authority or health professional at any time had any intention of destroying the Greenlandic population. The report's authors and the women at the center of the case ask that the findings not be used in questions over Greenland's future ties with Denmark, on the grounds that the women's experience should be considered in isolation and not drawn into geopolitical disputes. Engar Plato, 70, was one of the women affected. Speaking to Reuters before the experts' findings were published, she described waking up from what she had been told was a minor operation to discover an IUD had been inserted without her consent. "It turns out we were treated like animals," she said, "without consent. They just wanted to stop women from giving birth or having children. It was a very inhumane act." She said a doctor later told her complications from the coil had left her unable to become pregnant. She went on to adopt two children from Colombia. In 2025, Fredriksen apologized to women. She said had been subjected to the systemic discrimination, and Greenland's prime minister apologized for cases that occurred after Greenland took over its health system in 1992. Denmark on Thursday passed a compensation law to pay 300,000 Danish kroners, $46,758, to each affected woman. Moving on to national news, far-right commentator Milo Yiannopoulos detained by ICE. British far-right commentator Milo Yiannopoulos has called for ICE checkpoints at supermarkets in the United States, with summary deportation of anyone failing to prove legal U.S. residency, and has been detained by U.S. Immigration and Customs Enforcement, agency records showed on Friday. Yiannopoulos, 41, was arrested on Thursday at the Louis Armstrong New Orleans International Airport and is subject to a final order of removal from the U.S., ICE's parent agency, the U.S. Department of Homeland Security said in a statement, describing him as an illegal alien from the United Kingdom. According to DHS, Yiannopoulos legally entered the U.S. in May 2019 through New York City, but chose to overstay his welcome in violation of our nation's laws. Yiannopoulos was issued a final order of removal by an immigration judge on July 22nd after failing to show up for his immigration hearing, the DHS statement said. He will remain in ICE custody pending removal. Yiannopoulos was not immediately available for comment, and it was unclear whether he had obtained legal representation. The celebrity news site TMZ.com, which broke news of his arrest, suggested that Yiannopoulos, who had close ties to the hip-hop star formerly known as Kanye West, was in New Orleans ahead of the musician's scheduled performance there on Friday night. ICE's detention of Yiannopoulos marked an ironic turn for the political pundit, who is known for far-right-wing commentary, including anti-Islamic rhetoric and support for immigration enforcement beyond the crackdown instituted by U.S. President Donald Trump. In June 2025, post on social media platform X, he said California needs ICE checkpoints at supermarket entrances, gas stations, strip malls, intersections, and government buildings, with on-the-spot deportation for anyone who can't prove they're in the U.S. legally. In addition to his association with West, Yiannopoulos has worked with white nationalist Nick Fuentes. He started working in 2014 for right-wing Breitbart News, where he gained notoriety for his prominent role in Gamergate, anti-feminist harassment campaign that targeted women in the video game industry. U.S. government considering deal to give up part of Yosemite National Park. The Trump administration is considering a deal that would give a small part of Yosemite National Park in California to a Nevada-based private developer, which is seeking to build a road to gain privileged access to the park, according to park advocates. Under the potential deal, according to the National Parks Conservation Association and others, the federal government would exchange land that is part of Yosemite for property that directly borders the park held by Kings Barn Realty Capital, a real estate investor. Yosemite is the fifth most visited national park and is renowned for its mountains and waterfalls. The Interior Department, which oversees the Park Service, said in a statement that no final decisions have been made. If a proposal advances, the department will follow established procedures to ensure appropriate coordination, transparency, and public involvement consistent with federal law, the department said in an unsigned email responding to questions. The department said that claims that it is secretly working on a deal to hand over National Park Service land to a private developer are false, and that there has been no political pressure to reach a certain outcome. If blamed, anonymous allegations to manufacture a political narrative are simply not true. Kingsbarn representatives did not respond to requests for comment. The company's website said it has over $2.8 billion in assets under management with 330 properties around the U.S. This shady dealing involving Yosemite is incredibly disturbing, said Neil Desai, a federal director for the Pacific region for the National Parks Conservation Association, an advocacy group. Desai said the group separately verified with people with direct knowledge of the matter that the exchange is under consideration. The National Park Service, they need to get back to prioritizing conservation, not participating in an open-air market where they're just selling away Yosemite to the highest bidder. There's a long history of trying to develop the property currently held by Kingsbarn. A previous owner of the property, an undeveloped area on the western edge of the park, had attempted to build there and gain road access for more than a decade ago, an effort that was ultimately blocked in court, Desai said. Developing the land would require environmental destruction that runs counter to the National Park Service's mission, he said. They need to be prioritizing conservation, not helping to bulldoze land, cut down towering trees, and construct a luxury development that's going to harm Yosemite. FDA approves updated COVID shots. The Food and Drug Administration on August 28th greenlit updated coronavirus vaccines for high-risk Americans, such as older adults and people with at least one underlying health condition, vaccine manufacturers announced. The approved shots from vaccine manufacturers Pfizer, BioNTech, and Moderna, which make mRNA-based vaccines, have an updated formulation aimed at better targeting the coronavirus variants circulating around the country. The FDA also cleared an updated vaccine from Sanofi, which doesn't use mRNA-based technology and was originally licensed by Novavax, a Sanofi spokesperson confirmed. The company said the vaccines are expected to be available in the coming days. But questions remain over formal federal recommendations for which Americans should get a vaccine, which could complicate availability of the shots in a handful of states. A federal vaccine panel charged with making immunization recommendations has been thrown into legal limbo after a federal judge ruled Health Secretary Robert F. Kennedy Jr. improperly reconstituted it last year after firing all of its members. Kennedy, the founder of a prominent anti-vaccine group, has sought to bypass the traditional process for some of his department's changes regarding who should get a coronavirus shot. Kennedy has criticized the shots, which President Donald Trump had hailed as a modern-day miracle during the pandemic. Medical experts say the vaccines are effective at preventing serious illness, hospitalization, and death, but uptake of the shots updated annually remains low, according to the Centers for Disease Control and Prevention. Coronavirus infections are increasing or likely to be growing in 47 states, according to August 19th CDC data. COVID-19 has typically had a summer wave the last several years, but infectious disease experts note that the spread of the virus still remains low, particularly compared to last summer. Typically, an expert vaccine advisory panel, known as the Advisory Committee on Immunization Practices, votes annually on which people they believe should receive the updated coronavirus vaccine. Then the CDC makes an official recommendation. But a meeting to discuss coronavirus vaccines has not yet been scheduled. That's because a federal judge in March blocked many of the Trump administration's changes to vaccine policy, including temporarily suspending the appointment of the mass majority of Kennedy's handpicked members, some of whom had histories of criticizing the use of the mRNA coronavirus vaccine. Last year, the panel replaced a universal recommendation that everyone 6 months or older receive the vaccine with a more restrictive approach. It sought for everyone to consult a healthcare professional before getting a shot, a recommendation that has been placed on hold by a federal judge. Medical societies are planning to put out their recommendations on who should get the updated shots in early September. Pharmacies are actively preparing to receive the updated shots so they can begin vaccinations as soon as they receive shipments and all state requirements are met, according to Bridget Groves, vice president at the American Pharmacists Association. Ann Thibault, a CBS spokeswoman, said pharmacies and Minute Clinics are expected to start receiving supplies of the shots within a few days and will be offering them to eligible patients in all states as permitted by law. She added that once the vaccine arrives, patients will be able to see which CVS pharmacy location has the vaccine, as well as appointment availability. Major insurers have broadly pledged they'll continue free coverage of the coronavirus vaccine, even absent the new federal recommendations. Medicare is required to cover the coronavirus vaccine, and it's expected that Medicaid will cover them as well. Moving on to Michigan news, McMahon reams Whitmer for not opting Michigan into tax credit program. U.S. Secretary of Education Linda McMahon and the Republican nominee for Michigan's 10th district threw shade at the State Board of Education and Governor Gretchen Whitmer for not opting the state into a tax credit program that could benefit students but also private schools. McMahon came to Sterling Heights for an event with the American First Policy Institute August 28th and took aim at the Democratic governor for not opting Michigan into the program, calling her decision surprising. "We're encouraging Governor Whitmer to opt into this program," McMahon said. "I believe that the State Board of Education denied that here in Michigan. She has the right to join and override that, but so far she has not done so." Michael Bouchard, the congressional candidate, said not opting into the program was an example of politics interfering in schools. "The fact that the government of the state has not opted into that is putting kids last," Bouchard said. "That's putting partisan politics ahead of kids." An hour before the event, the Michigan Department of Education issued a press release on the same subject, affirming the decision and applauding the state board's resolution passed in May against the program. State Superintendent Glenn Maleko, who famously carries a sign bearing "Students First," said in a release that opting out was in fact putting students first. "I fully support the State Board of Education's resolution," Maleko said. "We must strengthen public schools, support educators, partner with families, and ensure that every child has access to a high-quality education. That's how we put students first." A spokesperson for Whitmer did not immediately return a request for comment Friday evening. An MDE spokesperson declined further comment beyond the press release. The program allows taxpayers to make tax-deductible donations to public or private school entities and receive up to a $1,700 tax credit in return. The money can be used on scholarships as well as add-on services like tutoring. The legislation was part of President Donald Trump's Big Beautiful Bill, passed in July 2025. Proponents says it doesn't hurt public schools and could benefit them if donors decide to give their monies to the public school system, and allows families greater access to the school of their choice. About 30 states have opted into the program, which begins in 2027. But critics say it's a veiled way to continue funneling public money into private schools, just with the go-between. MDE criticized the program as a diversion of focus from public education. The department believes the federal tax system should reflect the most important public priorities, the MDE release said. At a time when schools face significant need, federal resources and tax benefits should be focused on strengthening public education and improving opportunities and outcomes for all students. Asked after the speeches about MDE's comments, McMahon said, "It was anathema to me that a governor wouldn't want to give the opportunity, if you will, for more choice in this particular instance in her state. It's confusing to me why that would be putting the child first by opting into this program," she said. MDE pushed for greater support from the federal government for everything from early literacy to career and technical education, two priorities McMahon touted in her remarks on Friday. McMahon reiterated her frequent message of returning education to the states and joked about putting herself out of a job. "Shutting down the U.S. Department of Education will require an act of Congress, but the department has already begun shifting many of its services and oversight to other departments." She also touted a way for states to receive their funding from the federal government with significantly fewer reporting requirements, dubbed a returning education to the states waiver. "Six states have opted into that," she said. "Unfortunately, Michigan's not one." Isle Royale National Park closes some campsites due to wolf activity. Isle Royale National Park is closing more tent and group campsites due to continued wolf activity, officials said Friday. Tent and group campsites and hammock use is prohibited at 3 Mile, Daisy Farm, Mosque Basin, and Caribou Island starting Friday through October 31st when the park closes. The closure affects 13 tent sites, 8 group campsites, and tent and hammock use in the 4 campgrounds, the official said. Tent and hammock camping are not permitted anywhere within these campgrounds, the federal agency said in a statement. Off-trail camping zones surrounding these campgrounds will also be closed until the end of the season. Officials said park staff continue to receive reports of wolves being interested in tents at the campgrounds, pawing and digging at tents, and entering tents to drag packs and sleeping pads away. However, they said 32 shelters at the 4 campgrounds remain open. Fall is a lovely time to visit the park, and all Isle Royale campgrounds remain open, said Denise Swank, the department's superintendent. Friday's announcement comes about a month after the U.S. National Park Service closed a campsite at the park office after a wolf was seen frequenting tents in search of food. They closed another campground at the park days later after wolves ripped through a shelter to reach a cooler. Officials said the park installed a backpack storage cage at 3 Mile Campground and required visitors to store all packs in the cages at 3 Mile and Rock Harbor Campgrounds in the past month. It has also required campers to store food, trash, and scented items in food storage lockers or animal-resistant hard-sided containers at all campgrounds in the park. In April, researchers said Isle Royale's wolf population was higher last winter than it had been in almost 50 years. Michigan Technological University scientists who conduct an annual wolf population survey on Isle Royale found 37 wolves roaming the area. A decade ago, there were only 2. The rebounding wolf numbers are the result of a project by the National Park Service to bring 19 wolves from the mainland to the island national park in 2018 and 2019. State okayed 870-acre solar farm in Ingham County despite town's criticism. Michigan has given the go-ahead for a nearly $100 million solar farm in southern Ingham County, the first project to move forward under a 2023 state renewable energy law that shifted the approval for such projects from local governments to the Michigan Public Service Commission. The commission agreed to let Chicago-based Ranger Power construct its 90-megawatt acceleration solar project on 870 acres spanning Leslie, Vive, and Onondaga townships in southwest Ingham County. It also okayed a settlement agreement between the developer, local governments, and the state agencies. The project will be developed mainly east of College Road and south of Barnes Road in Vive Township and includes parcels in Vive and Onondaga Townships. The settlement agrees between the MPSC Ranger Power and the 3 townships, establishes requirements for project construction, noise control, vegetative screening, limited lighting limitations, prompt complaint resolution, financial assurance for decommissioning, limitations on tree clearing, and more. The agreement also sets limitations on the project's footprint, which will include 618 fenced acres, and lays out rules for decommissioning, including the removal of underground infrastructure and the restoration of the land for future agricultural use. This project will bring tens of millions in investments and more than 100 good-paying jobs to Michigan communities, said Governor Gretchen Whitmer. It's a very first project cited under the historic clean energy bill package I signed in 2023, which is helping us improve the grid, lower electricity bills, and build, baby, build more solar panels and wind turbines across Michigan. That will end the reading of the Detroit News and Free Press from WKAR Radio Reading Service. Your readers this past hour have been John Seeger and Barbara Decker.
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4: Hi, this is Valerie Goldston. 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Drama in Real Life, Saving Baby KJ by Robert Keener. A peanut. That's how Nicole and Kyle Muldoon described their tiny baby boy when they first saw and fell madly in love with him after he was born 5 weeks prematurely on August 1st, 2024, at the hospital of the University of Pennsylvania in Philadelphia. Like other preemies, he looked so impossibly fragile, so vulnerable as he lay in his crib in the hospital's intensive care unit, hooked up to all those tubes and monitors, remembers Nicole, as she sits with Kyle in their modest suburban home in Clifton Heights, Pennsylvania. Kyle, a burly 6-foot-tall steam fitter and part-time high school football coach, laughs and adds, "He weighed just 4 pounds, if that. But something about him, I'm still not sure what, told me he was a fighter, a strong baby." Based on what he would soon be going through, the newest member of the Muldoon family would need every ounce of that strength. When the Muldoons found out that Nicole was pregnant in early 2024, they decided that this would be the last child they'd be adding to their happy, growing household. They already had Nicole's son, Sean, 12, whom Kyle had lovingly helped raise, and the two daughters they'd had together, Carson, who was 3, and Kennedy, 1.5. The truth be told, when Nicole got pregnant again, "I was hoping, kind of praying, that we'd have a boy," says Kyle. "I'd always wanted a son of my own, and some of my union buddies at work had kidded me that I could only make girls. I'd been blessed to have Sean, and I dreamed of having another son. I imagined watching the Philadelphia Eagles, my favorite, with him, and as he grew older, teaching him how to play all the sports I loved." On August 1st, Kyle was working on a job in downtown Philadelphia when he got an urgent call from Nicole. "Honey, it's time," she told him. "We gotta go to the hospital now." Although Nicole wasn't due to give birth for 5 more weeks, she'd been having complications and contractions. Kyle dropped everything, drove home, picked up Nicole, and rushed her to the hospital. 6 hours later, she gave birth to a baby boy. As Kyle stood over his brand new son's crib, tears filled his eyes. "Such a beautiful child, a dream come true," he thought. The couple decided to name him KJ, short for Kyle Jr. That evening, the proud father ordered a tiny Philadelphia Eagles football jersey for his newborn son. 2 days later, on Saturday morning, as Nicole and Kyle were watching KJ sleep in the hospital's neonatal ICU, a neonatal doctor approached. KJ was sleeping more than was normal, wasn't eating enough, and was struggling to maintain his temperature, he said. "We checked your son's blood ammonia level, which can be a marker for metabolic diseases, and it was high, extremely high," the doctor said. "Your son is very sick." Nicole and Kyle looked at each other, first confused and then terrified. Both struggled to make sense of what the neonatologist was telling them. Then the doctor said, "The good news is that the best place for your child to be treated for what we suspect he has is literally next door, right across the street at Children's Hospital of Philadelphia, which has well-known experts in this field." He wasn't exaggerating. After being transferred to the Children's Hospital, little KJ underwent an array of tests. Heading his medical team was Rebecca Nicholas, MD, PhD, an internationally known metabolic physician, geneticist, and scientist. Among her specialties is taking care of children, including infants such as KJ, with rare inherited disorders that affect the way their tiny body's biochemistry works. One of the first things Dr. Nicholas and her team did was to place KJ on dialysis to filter the excess ammonia out of his blood and stabilize him. The doctors told Kyle and Nicole that KJ's ammonia levels were so high that left unchecked, they would cause brain damage, a coma, or worse. It broke our hearts to see that little guy hooked up to a feeding tube, so many wires, IVs, monitors, and a massive dialysis machine, but we knew he was in such good hands, Nicole says. We were in the right place with an expert medical team. Adds Kyle, we were now watching KJ fighting for his life. Once his ammonia levels fell, KJ was ready for further testing. Using a test developed by Dr. Nicholas and her team that analyzes some 3,500 genes, virtually all of KJ's medically relevant DNA, it was discovered that he had carbamoyl phosphate synthesis 1, CPS1 deficiency. The condition is exceedingly rare, affecting about 1 in 1.3 million babies. It is caused by a mutation in the CPS1 gene that impairs the body's ability to process protein, which in turn leads to dangerously high levels of ammonia in the blood. This condition, hyperammonemia, can damage the liver and the brain, and if left untreated, can be fatal. Frighteningly, 50% of infants born with CPS1 deficiency die in their first week. Survivors often suffer severe neurodevelopmental challenges, and many receive a liver transplant, which can lead to complications caused by a lifetime of immunosuppressant drugs. Now, as Kyle and Nicole watch their tiny, blue-eyed, day-old son sleep in the ICU, they both had the same thought. His life was hanging in the balance. Later that day, still confused by KJ's diagnosis, Nicole and Kyle typed CPS1 deficiency into Google. They were shocked to read about the condition's high death rates and to see terms such as severely disabled and details about end-of-life care. It was devastating and confusing, Kyle remembers. I didn't tell Nicole, but I wondered if KJ would ever wear the Philadelphia Eagles jersey I had bought for him. The couple quickly recovered from their shock and set about learning everything they could about CPS1 deficiency. They joined Facebook support groups, reached out to other parents online who were facing the same medical issue, and became a nearly constant presence along with KJ's siblings at his hospital bedside, talking to him, singing to him, and caressing him. Meanwhile, his doctors put him on a severely protein-restricted diet, took him off dialysis, and administered glycerol phenylbutyrate, which helped keep his blood ammonia levels down. AJ was also added to the liver transplant list and would be eligible for a transplant once he reached his first birthday. But he was always at risk. An illness or infection could send his ammonia levels skyrocketing and cause irreversible brain damage or death. While the medical team at Children's Hospital continued to treat KJ, Dr. Nicholas reached out to longtime genetic research associates, including Kiran Musunuru, MD, PhD, MPH, a cardiologist, geneticist, and expert in gene editing at Pennsylvania State University. Sitting in her expansive lab at Children's Hospital of Philadelphia, Dr. Nicholas remembers the aha moment when she felt they might be able to help KJ. By coincidence, we'd been working for a couple of years on a gene editing process, a personalized treatment tailored for just one specific patient, she says. The idea was to formulate a drug that would act as a gene editor, locating and repairing a patient's faulty or broken gene responsible for the disease, like correcting a misspelled word in a sentence. But there was a catch. Early attempts by Dr. Nicholas, Dr. Musunuru, and their associates to create tailored gene editing therapies for CPS1 deficiency had taken more than a year to complete. Too long to help babies at risk of dying in the weeks and months after they were born. But the team kept at it, and during more than 2 years of experimentation, had shaved months off their production schedule. This type of gene editing treatment had never been used on a patient, but now, with KJ in imminent danger, the team knew they had to act quickly. The clock was ticking and the race was on, says Dr. Musunuru. Adds Dr. Nicholas, we thought KJ just might be the right patient in the right place at the right time to receive this procedure. But there were a lot of ifs. The research, which involved cooperation from almost a dozen partners, universities,

she told him. This gene editing process has never been done before. KJ would be making history if this works. She added, Kyle, I really don't want to give you any false hopes. Kyle cut her off. Dr. Rebecca, my hopes are on me. If this all goes sideways and my world comes crashing down, if this doesn't work, that's on me to pick up the pieces. You just do your best, and if this comes, we will be ready. At a later meeting with KJ's expansive team of doctors, Nicole and Kyle asked a slew of questions and eventually gave their permission to proceed with the treatment. They said, even if the gene therapy procedure wasn't ready in time to help KJ, they wanted to use this opportunity to help research gene editing in the hope that it could someday help another child, remembers Dr. Nicholas. That almost made me cry. Working with KJ's specific mutation, which had been identified just days after his birth, researchers grew cells in petri dishes that contained his genetic sequence. Next, they used the cells to target and correct his mutation with a gene editing delivery system called CRISPR, developed years earlier. Then, the newly developed drug, designed specifically for KJ, would be tested on animals. Danaher, a life sciences company in Iowa, helped produce part of the drug and dubbed it KJ-Jurin, after KJ. To gauge the therapy's reliability, it was tested on mice and monkeys in separate labs. Aldevron, a biotech company in North Dakota and a standalone operating company and brand within Danaher, was tasked with assembling the elements of the drug into a single treatment. All the companies involved agreed to charge just for the raw materials they used, keeping costs to a minimum. Even the FDA fast-tracked approval for the treatment of KJ, granting a rare emergency exemption to the review process usually required before starting research on human subjects. Professor Frodor Ernoff, PhD, with the Innovative Genomics Institute at the University of California, Berkeley, worked on the gene editing program. I can't think of a better example of the adage, it takes a village, than the cooperation that produced this treatment, he says. Everyone involved was burning the midnight oil to get this done. I've been in this field for 26 years, and I have never seen anything like this. It speaks to the goodness of the human heart. Dr. Musunuru agrees, this should have taken almost a year to complete, but it was completed in just under 7 months. I'd call that a miracle. Dr. Nicholas had briefed the Muldoons regularly during the months it took to develop the gene editing treatment for KJ, but when it came time to let them know that the team was ready to administer the approved drug, she admits that she was beside herself. I was terrified and excited at the same time, she remembers. This has never been done before, so we don't know if it would work or if there might be serious medical side effects. She met the couple at the hospital that had become a home away from home for them, and as six-month-old KJ slept blissfully unaware, she repeated, I am sorry, but there are no guarantees. Kyle says he and Nicole understood what was at stake. Our child was sick, very sick. He either had to have a liver transplant or receive this new medicine, this science fiction stuff that had never been given to anybody before. It was a difficult choice for us, but we felt this was the best possible scenario for a life that we didn't at that point know if he would be able to have. On February 25th, 2025, which Dr. Nicholas describes as one of the most exciting and terrifying days of my life, staffers prepared to inject a low dose of the newly minted drug into tiny KJ's IV line over the course of 2 hours to help prevent any adverse reactions. The drug was made up of two components, a guide RNA, often described as molecular GPS, that would guide the gene editing mechanism to the exact part of KJ's genome that needed to be fixed, and the base editor that would then correct the misspelling in that specific gene by chemically converting one DNA letter into another. Kyle and Nicole, the medical team, and a large crowd of hospital staffers who had come to love KJ and his persistent smile

0: during his 209 days in the hospital were gathered in the ICU. Moore stood in the hallway outside the unit, smiling at Kyle and Nicole and giving them a thumbs up. This was the day everyone had been waiting and working for. When the doctors began the infusion, you could hear a pin drop, remembers Kyle. To everyone's amazement, KJ, the first person in history to receive a personalized gene editing drug, slept soundly throughout the entire procedure. A few days after the infusion, the color returned to KJ's cheeks. He began putting on weight, and even though he had been taken off glycerol phenylbutyrate, he showed no signs of increased ammonia levels. The medical team eventually gave him 2 higher doses of the infusion. He still showed no ill effects and continued to grow and thrive. He soon got the chubby cheeks we love so much, Nicole says. Across the country, Ernoff of the Berkeley Genomics Institute was driving home after dropping his 8-year-old daughter off at school when he found out that after receiving his first infusion, KJ had started to gain weight. Overwhelmed, he had to pull his car over. My primary emotion was anxiety. How is the child doing? Did we do everything right? So when I heard the news, I started to cry, says Ernoff. I was a very small particle in this story, but it was undoubtedly the most meaningful moment of my entire profession. I know that every one of the 200-plus people who were associated would probably say something similar. Others agree. This is an important first step toward an entirely new type of personalized medicine, Dr. Musunuru says. I think it's going to completely transform the way we practice medicine, particularly in the area of rare diseases for which there are few treatments. I don't think it's exaggerating to say that this is the future of medicine. Says Dr. Nicholas, I really hope that 10 years from now, targeted, personalized therapies are available for most of my patients. That would be the dream. On Tuesday, June 3rd, 2025, after spending the first 307 days of his life at Children's Hospital in Philadelphia, K.J. Muldoon was ready to go home. To mark the occasion, Nicole dressed him in a baby blue cap and gown to mark his graduation from the hospital. When she, Kyle, Sean, Kennedy, and Carson accompanied K.J. out of the room, they were met by scores of hospital employees, clapping, hooting, hollering, and blowing kisses to the little boy they had cared for. I broke down in tears of joy, remembers Nicole. Once outside the hospital, the family was escorted home by a motorcycle unit of the Philadelphia Police Department. Last December, a week before Christmas, KJ took his first steps at home, and he continues to get stronger. He's put on so much weight that Kyle had to buy him a larger Philadelphia Eagles jersey. Says the proud father, he's our very own living miracle baby. Up next, the RD list. Read, watch, listen. Film, The Dink, starring Jake Johnson. Get ready to root for Dusty the Hammer Boyd, Jake Johnson, a former tennis prodigy, now unhappily working for his old man, Ed Harris, at a suburban country club. When Boyd injures his wrist, a doctor, Ben Stiller, suggests he starts playing the very game he despises, pickleball. He even flies off the handle, paddle, when he mistakenly thinks pickleball players are insulting him by calling him a dink. The term refers to a soft volley shot. But his rehab takes a turn when he's partnered with Candace, Mary Steenburgen, a lonely, country music-loving divorcee. The unlikely friends bring out the best in each other on and off the court, empowering Boyd to confront past failure and attempt to earn his father's respect. Real-life tennis champions Andy Roddick and John McEnroe ace their cameos. Streaming July 24th on Apple TV. Podcast, Jacob Reed and Me, hosted by Jacob Reed. It has all the suspense of true crime with the merriment of a wild goose chase. In each episode of Jacob Reed and Me, former Jimmy Kimmel Live director Jacob Reed tracks down someone who shares his name. One is an economics teacher and YouTuber who shows Reed that he can't opt out of learning the economy just because it's frustrating. Another is an artist who forces Reed to reflect on his own creative practice. Each time he crosses a Jacob Reed off his list, he learns about their walk of life and himself. It'll only take a few episodes for you to begin wondering about the different lives you could have lived, and even fewer until you're Googling to see what's become of your own name fellows. Streaming on Spotify, Apple Podcasts, Patreon, and more. Caroline Fanning. Books: Remembering Roots by Lucas L. Johnson II. You can basically divide time into BR and AR, before Roots and after Roots. Prior to the publication of Alex Haley's Pulitzer Prize-winning historical novel, Roots, inspired by his decade-long quest to learn his family's history in Africa and America, few people knew much about their own genealogy. Now it seems everyone is looking into their family tree. As the book turns 50 this year, the TV adaptation aired in 1977, Remembering Roots writer Lucas L. Johnson II shows how Haley got the spark. Hearing his grandmother's native tongue inspired Haley to learn about ancestors he knew only by name, Kunta Kinte, Kizzy, Chicken George. Johnson's book contains excerpts from Roots that were first published in 1974 in the pages of Reader's Digest, which had funded Haley's research while he was a contributing editor to the magazine, as well as accounts of what that masterpiece meant to figures including LeVar Burton, who played Kunta Kinte in the miniseries, Halle Berry, and more. Johnson emphasizes the ever-prescient words that Haley, who died in 1992, wrote almost 50 years ago. In this country, we have been like people who live in the same house and tend to stay in our own rooms, doing no more than peeking out and then ducking back. If only we could all come out together, say in the living room, and learn more about each other. It would show us our future as a collective people, retaining, being proud of, our differences, but coming together in collective strength. That, I believe, is the hope for America. Jody Rilena. The Anniversary by Alex Finley. High school golden girl Jules Delaney has everything going for her. Not so for classmate Quinn Riley, raised on the wrong side of the tracks by his struggling single mom. But one evening in May, the two find their fates changed forever when each suffers a separate life-altering tragedy. As years pass, their lives intertwine as both seek to expose buried secrets and untold truths about what happened to them. Along the way, these two battered hearts might just find solace in each other. Part love story, part thriller, The Anniversary is like nothing you've read before. Amy Riley. Film, Cookie Queens, executive produced by Meghan Markle and Prince Harry. Documentarian Alyssa Nemus points the lens at a cherished American tradition, which drives $800 million in sales for one high-octane Girl Scout cookie season. Nikki, a brownie in California, longs to prove herself and grow closer to her top-selling teen sisters. Era, a Daisy Scout also in California, designs a cookie for diabetics like her. In Texas, the family of brownie Shannon Elizabeth frets that they've bought more than they can sell, threatening her summer camp dream. Olive, a cadet in North Carolina who has made $200,000 for Girl Scouts of America, faces an identity crisis. If I wasn't top cookie seller, what would I be? She ponders at a sleepover. A fellow scout swoops in. I don't see you as top cookie seller. I see you as my best friend. Sweeter than any tagalong or trefoil. In movie theaters, August 7th. Up next, Outsmarting the System by Reader's Digest Readers. You are now free to roam about the row. I try to book a window seat and an aisle seat when my husband and I fly together. About half the time, we get the whole row to ourselves because nobody wants to book the middle seat. But if they do, they're more than happy to swap so we can sit together. Someone even brought us a drink once for giving them the window seat. Margaret Smith, Front Royal, Virginia. Credit where credit is due. Lots of shows and movies on Prime Video require a rental fee, even for subscribers. And when you place an Amazon shopping order, you can sometimes select a later delivery date in exchange for a digital reward credit. It's usually only a dollar, but it adds up if you routinely shop on Amazon. I haven't paid a rental fee in months. Plus, it made me realize I'd become spoiled, always selecting the fastest delivery, whether I needed it or not. Patricia Nixon, Hackensack, New Jersey. Sad dog, new trick. Our golden doodle, Tucker, is very attached to my mom. Last time my parents went away, he wouldn't even leave her room to go outside. I tried treats, dangling his leash, opening the garage door, a FaceTime with my mom. Our phones have an app that notifies us when a member of the family arrives home, and Tucker knows the sound. So I Googled it and played it. He came running to the door to greet my mom, and I got him outside. I felt bad for tricking him, but it worked twice and was better for everyone. Luke Murray, Manorville, New York. Outside the lines. Kids get into trouble while waiting in long lines, perching on railings, touching gross stuff, invading personal space. It's just what they do. To keep mine entertained and orderly while we wait in line for rides at amusement parks, we play guessing games like the Heads Up app on my phone, or we'll eat lunch as we stand in line, rather than settling at a picnic table to maximize our time. Strong stomachs required for that one. Sandra Correa, Norco, California. Upgrade a cheap seat. For concerts and sporting events, I buy the least expensive ticket available. Once I'm inside the venue, I check resale sites to see who still has tickets listed for sale, which probably means people couldn't make it at the last second and the seats are empty. I've made use of great seats this way that would have otherwise gone to waste. Holly Shaw, Norcross, Georgia. Press your luck. When an automated answering machine asks me to press 1 for English and 2 for Spanish, I always press 2, even though I don't speak the language. It usually gets me through much faster. Representatives laugh it off and are happy to get me the help I need. Judy Brinkman, Syracuse, Nebraska. My name is Valerie Goldston. This has been brought to you by the Mind's Eye Organization.
1: This is Amy Wagoner from the Historical Society of Michigan with a Michigan History Moment. Amazing new fish killers, declared the advertisements. The Mackinon Tackle Company's colorful fishing lures, made in Kalava, Michigan, found a ready market among the nation's fishing enthusiasts. William Bill Mackinon, the son of Finnish immigrants to Michigan, was born in Kalava in 1904. As a boy, he crafted wooden fishing lures and experimented with various shapes and colors to find which ones best attracted fish. As the Depression neared an end in the late 1930s, Mackinon turned his avocation into a business. In 1940, he and 2 or 3 employees began making fishing lures. He used his garage as a workshop to craft the lure bodies and his basement as a paint shop and assembly room. The business grew during World War II, and by early 1945, it kept 14 employees busy. That same year, the Mackinon Tackle Company moved into a 34-by-200-foot factory building in Kalava. The company offered a good selection of lures that came in a variety of colors and had imaginative names such as Merry Widow, Holy Comet, Wattlebug, and North Point Wobbler. Most Mackinon lures were fashioned from wood, while some others were produced in a thermoplastic. Mackinon Tackle boasted that its lures had new features that catch fish when others fail. The best-selling example, Holy Comet, was jointed in the center and had a hole in its head that made it shimmy as it was pulled through the water, thereby tricking hungry bass into perceiving it as a small, injured fish. Another popular lure, the waddle bug, featured a spread-wing metal nose that made it struggle like a wounded duckling or mouse. In the 1940s, Mackinnon Tackle began making lures for its competitor, James Hedden and Son, located in Dowagiac, Michigan. Mackinnon finished more than 2 million lures for Hedden from 1947 to 1951. In 1951, Hedden bought Mackinnon Tackle. Lure production shifted to Dowagiac, but Mackinnon continued making bamboo and fiberglass fishing rods for Hedden into the 1950s. Today, visitors to the remarkable Bottle House Museum in Kalava can view a large assortment of Mackinnon lures. John Mackinnon built the house in the 1940s using 60,000 glass bottles from his bottling factory. In 2008, the museum acquired a lure collection of Bill Gregory of Oshkosh, Wisconsin, for exhibit in its Mackinnon Tackle Room. This Michigan History Moment was brought to you by MichiganHistoryMagazine.org.
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4: 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Today, I'll be reading from Disabled World, Disability Scoop, and Ability Magazine, and now I'll begin with Disabled-World.com, copyright 2026, Disabled World, Loneliness as a Public Health Crisis and Companionship, by Rodrigo Arismendi, July 28, 2026, updated July 30, 2026. Loneliness is a public health crisis. Companionship might be the cheapest medicine. Every single hour, loneliness is linked to nearly 100 deaths. Not metaphorical deaths, not dying inside, or the kind people joke about in group chats. The World Health Organization's Commission on Social Connection published its flagship report last year, and the math is beyond jarring. About 871,000 deaths annually associated with loneliness, driven by elevated risks of heart disease, stroke, diabetes, cognitive decline, or depression. And perhaps even more worrisome, one in six people on Earth reports feeling lonely. If a virus did this, we would shut down airports, we would go into quarantines, we would have the most capable minds on Earth finding a solution. Instead, we do almost nothing because loneliness doesn't behave like a disease. It has no fever, no test, no visible wound. It arrives quietly in furnished apartments and full lecture halls, and it compounds like nothing we have seen before. We've been trained to think of it as a mood, but it's a lot more than that. And don't get me wrong, I don't want to scare you. I'm just saying that for something that is clearly this big of a problem, we've been missing a prescription. And the loneliest people are the youngest people. Here's the finding that should reorganize how we think about this. Loneliness is not primarily an old age problem. The WHO report found the highest rates among teenagers, about 1 in 5 people aged 13 to 17, with young adults close behind. The generation with the most connective technology in human history reports the most disconnection. Interesting. Sit with the strangeness of that. Every previous era of loneliness could be explained by distance, a person in a remote village, the immigrant an ocean away from home. Today's loneliness happens at zero distance. It's the dorm room, a building holding 500 people and a 19-year-old inside it who hasn't had a real conversation in a week. The gap isn't geographic anymore. It's the space between the connections we have and the connections we actually feel, which is, in fact, exactly how the WHO defines loneliness, the distress in that gap. What have we done about it? Looking at the infrastructure we've constructed in response, it's easy to notice what all of it has in common. It activates after the fire starts. Therapy, genuinely valuable and genuinely scarce, expensive, and waitlisted. Crisis lines, heroic and, by definition, reserved for the worst moment of someone's life. Diagnosis, referral, treatment, an entire system and nearly all of it gated behind an admission most people will never make out loud. To access almost any of it, you must first stand up and declare, "I am not okay." Even in cultures, families, and languages where that sentence can feel impossible to say. So the system works beautifully for the person already in crisis and willing to admit it, but reaches almost no one drifting toward it or with a little less acceptance. Public health people have a name for this pattern in other domains. We built emergency rooms and forgot to build sidewalks. We treat heart attacks and ignore diet. In mental health, we fund the fire department and act baffled that the city keeps burning. The question nobody is funding, what does prevention look like for loneliness? Companionship is not therapy. That's the point. I want to propose an unglamorous answer. Companionship. Not treatment, not a clinical intervention, not a chatbot pretending to be your psychologist. Companionship is the old, boring, pre-medical technology of regular, low-stakes presence. The roommate who notices you skipped dinner. The standing Sunday call. The ritual. The object on the desk that reminds you someone thought of you. The community where showing up requires no confession first. It is everything that keeps the gap between wanted and actual connection from widening into something with a mortality statistic attached. We dismiss this layer because it doesn't look like medicine. But why does it have to? Because if you run it through a public health lens, it starts to look like the highest leverage layer we have. It's cheap, has no per-hour clinical cost, and no insurance approval. It also scales through culture, ritual, and communities that reach people no appointment system ever will. It's ungated, with no diagnosis required, no waitlist, no declaration of brokenness at the door, and it works upstream at the drifting stage. So the new worldview, the one I believe will improve this issue, is that connection isn't the soft stuff around health, it is health itself. And this isn't my opinion, it is what researchers writing in the Lancet Public Health have started calling the neglected third pillar, alongside physical and mental. A few governments have noticed. Japan appointed a minister for loneliness. The UK and a handful of European countries have national strategies. But policy moves in decades and the deeper shift is cultural. We have to stop treating checking on people as sentiment and start treating it as infrastructure. And why am I talking about this? I'll be totally transparent about why I'm saying all this. The reality is that I'm 19 in the age group that forms part of this new demographic, and I'm building a company called Bemmelu, https://bemmelou.com/, around exactly this thesis, that the first step toward feeling better should be small enough to actually take. We start with something almost embarrassingly simple, a soft plush, an object on the desk that says, "Someone thought of you." And it opens the door to true wellness and companionship through sessions, programs, people, tools, and a community for whoever wants to walk further. No diagnosis at the door, no confession required. Not therapy, just something to make it all easier. I'm not telling you this because I think my company solves loneliness. Nothing solves loneliness alone. That's the entire point of the essay. I'm telling you because I don't think you can spend years watching people you love say they're okay while quietly drowning and then write about companionship as prevention without trying to build some of that infrastructure yourself. So, I more than welcome everyone to judge the thesis on the evidence. Bemmaloo is just where I think I can put in my little grain of salt. Companionship won't fix everything that's broken, but as medicine goes, it's the easiest one we've got, and we've barely begun to use it. So let's start. Frequently Asked Questions, researched by Disabled World. Is loneliness the same thing as being alone? No, they are different concepts. Being alone describes a physical situation, while loneliness is the distress felt when there is a gap between the connection someone wants and the connection they actually feel, which is why a person can feel lonely in a crowd or content in solitude. How is loneliness different from clinical depression? Loneliness is a social state tied to the quality of a person's connections, whereas depression is a diagnosable mental health condition. The two can overlap, and each can worsen the other, but loneliness does not always mean someone is depressed, and support for it can begin without a formal diagnosis. What everyday signs might suggest someone is lonely? Common signs include withdrawing from calls and gatherings, insisting they are fine while avoiding real conversation, changes in sleep or appetite, and reduced interest in activities they once enjoyed. Because loneliness has no fever or visible wound, these quiet shifts are often the only clues. Are older adults and people with disabilities at higher risk of loneliness? Both groups can face raised risk when mobility limits, health conditions, transport barriers, or the loss of peers reduce opportunities for regular contact. Accessible communities, routine check-ins, and low-effort points of connection can help close the gap for them. What are simple ways to offer companionship to someone at risk? Small, consistent gestures tend to help most, such as a standing weekly call, a shared meal, a short message, or a regular walk together. The value comes from predictable, low-pressure presence rather than any single dramatic intervention. Can technology and social media reduce or worsen loneliness? It can do both, depending on how it is used. Tools that lead to genuine two-way interaction and real-world meetups can ease loneliness, while passive scrolling and comparison-driven feeds can widen the gap between wanted and actual connection. Where can someone turn if loneliness feels overwhelming? If loneliness becomes persistent or distressing, reaching out to a trusted friend, family member, community group, or a general practitioner is a reasonable first step, and local or national helplines exist in many countries for immediate support. Professional guidance can help when self-directed steps are not enough. And now from Ability Magazine, copyright 2026, Ability Magazine, iTag PDF. Making STEM research accessible to all. For millions of people who are blind or have low vision, the portable document format, PDF, is often not readable. The PDF is a digital document widely used in healthcare, government, business, and education. It was developed by Adobe in the early 1990s because there was no universal way to read digital documents across different computers and programs without the document being distorted or looking broken. Adobe packed all the fonts, images, colors, and more into one document package that only needed a free Acrobat Reader program to view. The original PDF was not readable by people who used screen reader assistive technology programs. So, in the early 2000s, Adobe expanded the capability of PDFs so that they could be made accessible and readable by people who are blind or have low vision. However, this new accessible PDF was rare, since the new format required additional skills and additional formatting work. The lack of accessible PDFs has continued to present time, with the vast majority not being accessible, up to 95% as reported in an Allianz recent PDF benchmark report. While the PDF has become a global standard for sharing documents, it frequently serves as a digital dead end for those relying on screen reading technology. Without proper internal formatting, the PDF cannot communicate with a screen reader about the different elements of the document. To be read by a screen reader, a PDF needs coded elements called tags to alert the reader to important information like headings, lists, charts, tables, and images. Without these tags, also known as semantic information, a PDF is essentially a flat image and is unreadable by a screen reader program. The impact is particularly heightened in science, technology, engineering, and mathematics, STEM, fields. In these disciplines, researchers predominantly use a typesetting system called LATEX, LaTeX, to produce complex layouts when publishing their research. It is very hard to get an accessible PDF from a LaTeX authoring tool, explained Aaron Steinfeld, a research professor at the Robotics Institute in the Carnegie Mellon School of Computer Science. Steinfeld noted that most STEM publications are done in LaTeX, yet it does not preserve those tags when it exports it to PDF, and so you get a PDF with no tags. And that's, as you can imagine, very painful. The architecture of the iTag PDF solution. To bridge this gap, Peya Mowar, a PhD student at the Carnegie Mellon Robotics Institute, developed iTag PDF, an application designed to automate the tagging process for LaTeX-generated documents. Mowar, who previously worked at Microsoft Research India, in making print newspapers accessible to people with visual impairments, recognized that the information needed for accessibility already exists within the author's original code. Authors are essentially required to write the syntax in a way that all of those semantics are already asked by the author when they are creating their PDFs. But all that structure is lost when the PDF is rendered in a visual format, Mowar stated. The iTag PDF application works by requiring a user to upload both the final PDF and the original LaTeX source files. It then uses generative artificial intelligence, AI, through its use of OpenAI, to reinsert the missing semantic information into the document. Unlike traditional auto-tagging tools, which rely primarily on the visual appearance of a page to guess its structure, iTag PDF uses the source code's information as a reference for whatever it is labeling or tagging. We are using a combination of both the visual and the semantics part, Mowar noted. We can identify things like tables and figures using the visual understanding that these models have, and then we can add on to those semantics using the source document which the authors write. Redefining accuracy through AI. The move toward an AI-driven solution was born out of necessity. Steinfeld and his colleague Jeff Bigham had spent over a decade attempting to work with the LaTeX community to build accessibility directly into the software engine, but they found little traction with the program's creators. LaTeX is open-source software and not owned by a single company. As a result, they shifted their focus to repairing the document after its creation. Jeff and his team have tried a few different things over the years, but it has always been very painful and not particularly effective, Steinfeld explained. Peya had the clever idea to try and use AI to solve this problem. Evaluations suggest that Mowar's approach significantly outperforms existing industry standards. In an assessment of 40 research papers, the iTag PDF system produced higher accuracy than Adobe Acrobat's automated features. Mowar noted that the system is also easier to use in the sense that you do not have to make a lot of manual corrections. Steinfeld added that the system outperforms some of these human authors who are often required to tag documents manually for academic conferences. While iTag PDF is currently in a beta phase and optimized only for LaTeX, the underlying principles could eventually be applied to other authoring tools. Steinfeld emphasized, the key part is it has to be a tool where people are applying that semantic information instead of just formatting text with bold and font size. Steinfeld provided the example of a Microsoft Word document. You may have interacted with people who generate Word documents, and instead of applying the heading style 1 for heading 1, they just bolded and increased the font. so you don't know that that's heading level 1. If you're blind and you're accessing the Word document, you don't know that's heading level 1 because they didn't use the style to mark it that way. Although the iTag PDF system has been successful, using AI to make flat PDFs accessible without original source files remains a significant hurdle. While researchers are pushing toward more automated solutions, the current technology still relies heavily on the presence of underlying code to ensure 100% accuracy. To answer the question whether AI could currently transform a document with no source data into an accessible format, Mowar commented, "I think we are not there yet, but we are working towards that." Aaron Steinfeld further explained that without the source documents to provide semantic labels, the AI must guess the author's intent based solely on visual cues, which is prone to error. While Steinfeld noted that a fully autonomous remediation of flat files is theoretically possible, both researchers agree that the field is still in the process of gathering the massive datasets required to train models for that level of inference. Mowar explained, "The next steps for iTag PDF could also be to collect this huge corpus of both the source documents and the visual rendered PDFs and train systems on a combination, but then run inference on just the PDF. So we could get to a point where the model could start learning from prior semantics of the papers which are published prior and then applying those for inference purposes." Opening to the world of STEM. The broader impact of this technology extends beyond convenience. For many students and professionals with disabilities, the lack of accessible academic materials has long been a barrier to entry in scientific fields. Steinfeld observed that colleagues who are blind or have low vision frequently have to request alternative copies of things or request help converting documents. "There has been an underrepresentation of people with disabilities in these fields," Steinfeld said. "Some of this is also the lack of access to the articles and the academic knowledge because the PDFs are not accessible." He believes that Mowar's work has the potential to improve access in these STEM fields for people who are blind. "By automating the remediation of scholarly articles, iTag PDF aims to create a future where information is universal. As the system moves toward wider deployment, it offers a glimpse into a world where technology no longer creates barriers, but actively dismantles them." And now from DisabilityScoop.com, copyright 2026, Disability Scoop, LLC. AI has ideas about intellectual disabilities. It's not always accurate. By Sean Heasley, July 30th, 2026. As artificial intelligence proliferates in American life, new research finds that the technology is poised to amplify stereotypes about people with intellectual disabilities. ChatGPT, Claude, and other leading AI systems consistently portray people with intellectual disabilities as dependent, childlike, and requiring supervision, according to findings published recently in the Disability and Health Journal. Researchers at Special Olympics International and Oregon State University asked 5 of the most popular AI models to create stories about people with and without intellectual disabilities in common situations such as crossing a street, playing a sport, going to a store, or working at a job. Some 25,000 stories were generated, half about people with intellectual disabilities and half about those with no specified diagnosis. The researchers then used a separate AI instance to analyze the stories for bias. Overall, the study found that stories about people with intellectual disabilities tended to be paternalistic and were more likely to depict the subjects as younger, even when no age was indicated. In addition, these stories featured people who had more supervision and less autonomy and involvement in decision-making. AI systems were also more likely to portray people with intellectual disabilities as a source of inspiration, though the stories often exhibited hesitation about including the person and frequently included a negative perception of such individuals, the study found. "Our findings revealed a pattern of representational discrepancies between groups that imply encoded implicit bias about people with intellectual disabilities in the products generated by current state large language models," the researchers said in their findings. Those behind the study warn that the pattern of bias found in the AI-generated stories is consistent with previously documented ableist stereotypes and could lead to real-life consequences for people with disabilities by influencing access to health care, employment, and social opportunities. It could also potentially affect policy and programs or even laws, they said. What our research shows is that bias doesn't have to be hateful to be harmful. It can be subtle, systematic, and scaled globally. AI systems are learning stereotypes and repeating them at scale, said Nathan Cook, Chief Information and Technology Officer at Special Olympics. Cook said Special Olympics is actively working with Microsoft and welcomes other AI companies to engage with the group to make this population a priority. Artificial intelligence is quickly becoming foundational to how our world operates, from healthcare to education to economic opportunity. That makes this a pivotal moment. If we do not intentionally design for inclusion from the outset, we risk embedding bias into systems that will scale globally and persist for generations, Cook said. We want to disrupt automated ableism from the start. Nyasha Derrera, a Special Olympics athlete from Zimbabwe, raised concerns about how statistics and data presented by AI chatbots might influence perceptions. Many people with intellectual disabilities have experienced exclusion, but there are also powerful stories of inclusion that deserve to be highlighted without bias. Bringing these stories to the forefront could encourage more positive attitudes and support broader inclusion, Derrera said. Well, that's all the time we have for today. This has been Melinda Ambrose with Disability Connection. I hope you've enjoyed today's reading from the audio reading service at the Allen County Public Library in Fort Wayne, Indiana.
5: This is Take Note. I'm Avery Scott, and we're taking history by the tempo. August 7th, 2026 is the Hindu holiday of Kirpuja. The holiday, which occurs each year in early August, is primarily celebrated in the northeastern Indian state of Tripura. Kirpuja consists of rituals and ceremonies designed to reinforce spiritual order, balance, and harmony between the earthly and the divine. For the 2.5 days of the festival, dancing, singing, and other forms of merriment are strictly postponed in order to promote an environment of solemn contemplation and introspection. At the commencement of Kirpuja, villages are symbolically closed by bent strips of bamboo, which bar outsiders from entering and serve as a reminder of the holiday's internal spiritual focus. Given its ubiquitous presence in the area, bamboo plays a significant role in the Tripura culture, and it is often used to fashion traditional musical instruments. These include the Chongpereng, a cordal lute, the Sumui bamboo flute, and the Sarinda, a three-string bowed mandolin used to accompany folk singers. Take Note is a production of Classical Arizona PBS, a service of Arizona State University.
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8: Hello, listeners. This is Ken Pajeras bringing you Time Magazine for this week. This week's issue is August 17th, 2026, Volume 208, Numbers 5 and 6. We begin our reading of Time Magazine with some articles from The Brief. The first is called Shock the Vote. Philip Elliott is the author. President Trump's lonely obsession with the 2020 undermines faith in midterm elections. President Donald Trump's July 16 show from the White House had all the drama. New documents pulled from forsaken archives, reports of guns, fake voter registration documents, gift card payments for forgeries, documents that Barack Obama had tossed into the burn bags to hide from his successor. Fake ballots printed by China. Ballot rigging by Venezuela and North Korea plotting vote changing. For Trump's base, of which 66% already believe the 2020 results were rigged, the night was a confirmation of their suspicions that the system is so corrupt that nothing can be trusted. Trump, with documents he said he declassified with the help of his spy chiefs, had finally proved that foreign actors were the real reason why he lost. But almost immediately, the new documents, some with heavy redactions, told a more complicated story. Trump's presentation was a rhetorical win, but a fact-checker's minefield. And while he may have met his goal of leaving his supporters incensed, even that may end up backfiring bigly. Election data is complicated. Trump made some claims that left viewers with the impression that hundreds of millions of Americans' personal information had been hacked in 2020 by China in the largest compromise of election data in history. But in many cases, the information in question is already online in many states, put there by the boards of election. So while China may have found out who could vote, that alone does not enough to prove malfeasance. And there was far from evidence that Beijing was doing anything unusual, let alone nefarious. So is Washington's relationship with Beijing. Even before Trump began his speech, the Chinese embassy in Washington had a denial for reporters. Beijing, quote, has never and will never interfere in presidential elections in the U.S. Complicating matters further is the upcoming late September visit to Washington by Chinese leader Xi Jinping. Trump and Xi have a delicate relationship, one that may define the century. Open feuding would be far from productive. Then there's this wrinkle. In the final days of Trump's first term, his own director of national intelligence at the time, John Ratcliffe, presented the findings of the nation's spy organizations that, at least according to the unclassified version, there were no indications that any foreign actor, including China, attempted or succeeded in altering any technical aspects of the 2020 election vote. Trump is trying to salvage the SAVE Act. It took up just the last 2 minutes of Trump's 27-minute speech, but one action item that might be added to Washington's agenda is an election bill that doesn't have the votes in the Senate. Trump's obsession with the SAVE Act is rooted in his belief that voting is too easy for those who shouldn't, and the Democrats oppose voter ID requirements and mail-in restrictions only because they get an advantage from the current system. But Trump didn't have the votes going into the speech, and he didn't have them coming out. Scary elections are not the whole story. If voters listened to Trump's speech without any skepticism, things sounded really, really scary. But while there are kernels of truth to what Trump is saying, that was also true of the raw intelligence cherry-picked to justify invading Iraq. A low confidence of observation found in a file is different from a verified operation. Yes, voting is imperfect. No, it's not rife with corruption. Trump went 0-62 in court challenges to the 2020 vote. And finally, this presentation may backfire on the Republicans. Certainly, the main headline for Trump's base was a told you so. At face value, the speech left voters with the impression that he found a vault of evidence that the deep state had buried, findings that the 2020 election was not the up and up. Foreign influence was everywhere in plain sight, and no one should really trust those results, or maybe even results of the election happening in just a few months. But here's the thing about Trump's message. It might be factually specious, but it's politically resonant. Presented with his new hand-picked evidence that base is only going to further distrust the entire democratic process. Presented as chicanery, it's tough to convince would-be voters that waiting in line to cast ballots is anything but a sucker's game. Eroding the confidence in the system may help when you're claiming the Democrats may have stolen majorities in the House and Senate, but it's bad for democracy and the GOP turnout. If Trump is going to avoid endless oversight hearings and maybe even a third impeachment, it'll be harder if the Republicans only have a minority of either chamber. Trump may have felt good about his performance, but he may end up regretting it if his base sits out the balloting because the president convinced them that voting is a waste of time. Second, we have the bulletin from the brief. Japanese Prime Minister provokes national debate on work boundaries. For Chinese Prime Minister Sanae Takuchi, a day off means more work. In July, as the country enjoyed a three-day work week, Takuchi apparently spent the time poring over policy documents and catching up on domestic work. Quote, I was able to get 5 hours of sleep for the first time in a while, she posted on social media. Since taking office, getting 0 to 3 hours of sleep has become the norm. The perhaps surprising response to her post is evidence that of what experts say is a larger shift in the country's work culture. Takeuchi's post may have meant a kind of appeal to conservative voters, says Li Hao, associate professor at the University of Tokyo, implying that she's maintaining both her political work and traditional gendered labor of women in the home. When Takeuchi was elected president of the ruling Liberal Democratic Party, the LDP, in October, she announced, quote, I will abandon the phrase work-life balance. I will work, work, work, work, and keep on working. Some say it's a message that increasingly falls flat with young voters as the post draws scrutiny from those who argue Takeuchi's upholding an unhealthy, outdated standard. Opposition lawmakers have suggested she is overemphasizing quantity of work over quality. The criticism reflects a gradual shift in attitude towards work and gender roles, says James Brown, professor of international affairs and political evidence at the Temple University, Japan. Quote, the traditional expectation was that a big part of your identity is as an employee. In May, Yawata Mayor Shoko Kawata faced backlash after announcing that she'd become Japan's first sitting mayor to take maternity leave. But several Kawashi or overworked death cases have prompted labor reforms aimed at bettering work-life balance. Part of the LDP has shown concern, given Japan's aging population and low birth rate. Takeuchi's view, Brown says, is increasingly an outlier. Then we have a pictorial, The Toll of War. A bunch of people standing at attention, some in uniform, all of them very astute. Veterans salute during a candlelight service for Sergeant Angel Sarah Rambersad outside her home in Queens, New York on July 27th. Rambersad was killed during an Iranian attack on a military base in Jordan on July 17th. Two others, First Lieutenant Tyler James Feehan and Private Isabella Gonzalez, were also killed in the attack, bringing the U.S. death toll in Iraq in Iran war to 18. Continuing on with the brief for August 17th, we have the brief news. Good question. Where did India's cockroach movement come from?

cockroach Janata Party, the CJP, have taken to the streets across India since June to call for the resignation of Pradhan and reforms of India's troubled education system after a widespread leak of medical entrance exam questions nullified the results for more than 2 million students in June. CDP members began staging a sit-in at Jantar Mantar, a Delhi landmark famous for protests, refusing to move until Pradhan resigned. Along with students, professionals, and families with young children joined the demonstrations there. At one point, thousands of young people attempted to storm the parliament building in Delhi and faced violent suppression from police. A separate sit-in was also held at Modi's residence, where Rahul Gandhi, leader of India's opposition party, the Indian National Congress, the INC, which has also rallied behind the cockroach movement, was detained. One man, Soman Wangchuk, an education advocate who has been detained by Modi's government for the past demonstrations, began a hunger strike that lasted 26 days and compelled government officials to make concessions to the group's demands. In the spring, India's authorities avoided the results of the May 6th National Eligibility Cum Entrance Test exam, the country's highest competitive entrance exam for admission to undergraduate medical programs, after an investigation found the questions had been leaked. Though the situation served as the spark for the protests, the movement gained momentum by tapping into young people's broader anger over extremely high unemployment rates and economic pressures. The CJP itself was born in response to a comment that India's Chief Justice made during an unrelated hearing the same month of the testing scandal, in which she compared young, uneducated people to cockroaches and parasites. The movement's founder, Abhijit Dipki, who was then living in the U.S. after graduating from Boston University, wrote on his social media in response, "What if all cockroaches came together?" That initial post drew a large reaction, and Dipki proceeded to build on the movement from there. He created social media accounts and a website for the Cockroach Janata Party, whose name referenced both the Chief Justice's remarks and the country's ruling Bharatiya Janata Party, and garnered a fast-moving following. Within a mere week, over 20 million people had followed Dipki's account, and the Modi government temporarily blocked the CJP's X account in the country. As the movement garnered momentum, Dipki decided to return to India to lead in it in Delhi and at events across the country. Quote, "Build the party for young people who keep getting called lazy, chronically online, and most recently, cockroaches," the CJP declared on the website. "That's it. That's the mission. The rest is satire." And yes, there is a fact more to the movement, which is now pushing for wider reforms. A manifesto of the website details 5 key demands restricting chief justices from being appointed to the parliament following their retirement, arresting the chief election commissioner if any citizens' votes are erased, reserving 50% of the cabinet positions for women while raising the current quota to increase female representation across the country from 33 to 50%, creating a more independent media, and finally, barring any lawmaker who switches political parties from holding a government position for 20 years. A separate charter on the website titled 5 Demands to End India's Exam Crisis includes establishing a new

0: and reforming current examination bodies. After celebrating Paulhan's resignation in late July, Dipke said in a video to his millions of followers, "This is just the beginning." Our next article from The Brief is entitled, "A Brief Time with Representative Jason Crow. He pushes for service and flipping the house." Philip Elliott is the author. The death threats arrived almost immediately. Representative Jason Crow, along with five other Democrats in Congress with national security backgrounds, had recorded a video last November reminding those working in the military and intelligence roles that they did not have to follow illegal orders. A message careful to stick to the letter of the law prompted President Donald Trump to call for its makers, to be arrested and charged with treason. "Hang them, George Washington would," read a social media post that Trump publicly shared. A federal grand jury in Washington declined the Justice Department's efforts to indict the lawmakers. That victory hasn't mitigated Crow's anger at how he believes the president's response put his family's safety at risk. "Quote, I'm really bad at sitting in a foxhole and having people lob grenades at me," Crow, a former paratrooper and Army Ranger, tells Time on a June afternoon at Democratic National Committee headquarters. "I'm going to lob them back." The fallout from the viral video placed Crow, 47, in the strongest national spotlight since 2019, when he was a House freshman tapped to be a prosecutor in Trump's first impeachment trial. In the interim, his stature on Capitol Hill has steadily grown as Crow emerged as a go-to voice for his party on national security. The midterm elections could further elevate his standing, as he's helped lead candidate recruitment for the House Democrats, prioritizing veterans and others with backgrounds in his national security. In Crow's mind, these elections will show voters that Democrats have learned how to run effectively on national security issues while still hammering Republicans on the twin tentpoles of cost and corruption. At the same time, Crow says his party is in need of a hard reset before 2028, though, like many, he is still workshopping ideas that might work. Quote, "There is actually an opportunity to build something new, not rebuild, not go back, not try to reconstitute what once was, because Americans don't want that," he says. Should the Democrats take the House this fall, Crow is in a prime position to be a senior member of the House Intelligence Committee majority. Should a Democrat reclaim the White House in 2028, his name is likely to come up on the short list for cabinet positions. He also has his eye on Colorado's Senate seat and is not shy about a possible White House run down the line. First, though, Crow has to navigate this tricky political moment, one that has Democrats feeling ascendant but still staring down low approval ratings. It's not entirely unfamiliar territory for Crow, who rode an earlier anti-Trump wave while vowing to stand up to party leaders he viewed as failing to meet the moment. Only this time, he's on the inside. 8 years ago, Crow was one of the House Democrats' top recruits, a lawyer and veteran advocate who served three tours in Iraq and Afghanistan. Even still, he is far from a sure thing when he challenged Representative Mike Kaufman, a fixture in Colorado Republican circles since Crow was in middle school. Quote, "This was an unwinnable race, remember?" Crow recalls with a smirk. To show he wasn't running against just Trump, but Washington writ large, Crow vowed not to vote for Nancy Pelosi as Speaker if the Democrats won the House majority, which they did. When it came time for the vote, Crow defied the most powerful Democrat in Washington by casting his ballot for Tammy Duckworth, a fellow veteran representing Illinois in the Senate. Quote, I explain that this was not personal. This was part of a larger effort to usher in that new generation, Crow recalls. 10 months later, when it became clear that the Trump impeachment train was leaving the station for its first go-around, Pelosi rang up her former detractor. It was, Crow said later, like being called into the principal's office. Pelosi needed someone with his skill set and temperament to convey the stakes of Trump's attempts to pressure Ukraine without coming off as a partisan hack. While the House voted to impeach, the Senate declined to convict. For Crow, during that period, death threats became routine. He had an armed guard outside his house. A security detail walked his kids to school, which brings him to last year. The security had to be called back. His illegal orders video brought about another round of threats, including some from Trump, that Crow's office referred to the Capitol Police, according to an email obtained by Time. Crow's national security background has helped propel his reach in Congress, where he is a top Democrat on the House Intelligence Committee, as well as the top Democrat on the Armed Services Committee's spy panel. When House Democrats needed someone to run point on a panel investigating the failed assassination against Trump in Butler, Pennsylvania, they tapped Crow. But it's his work helping Democrats win back the House that may win him the most chits. As a leader in candidate recruitment for the Democratic Congress campaign, Congressional Campaign Committee, Crow had his hands in just about every contested race in the country and is making the point of finding people who he believes voters will view as street fighters. The oath, quote, the oath of service I took doesn't expire, says Joanna Mendoza, a retired Marine drill sergeant and Crow recruit who is taking on Representative Juan Ciscomani, an Arizona Republican in one of the top toss-up races in the country. Mendoza has the support of Crow and the DCCC well before her primary. It's a different story in some state races and other states where the DCCC either professed neutrality or backed a different candidate from whomever Crow endorsed through his political action committee, which is called Service First. Crow's theory is that some of the preferred candidates, Marine drill sergeants, federal prosecutors, are more likely to excite those who are down on their both parties. If his instincts prove right, Crow may bring a whole raft of newcomers to Congress who are loyal to a mentor who helped get them there. Whatever Crow's future ambitions, a cohort of fellow street fighters might come in handy. Quote, I have an independent streak in me, he continues. But you know, when we win, people will be pretty happy about that. Here's some quick facts about Jason Crow. His military background, an Army Ranger and paratrooper, he completed 3 tours of duty in Iraq and Afghanistan, earning a Bronze Star for his service in Iraq. Veterans advocate. When Crow transitioned back to civilian life, he struggled to get his veterans benefits. That experience led him to advocate for fellow veterans, including serving on the Colorado Board of Veterans Affairs. House Democrats recruitment lead. Crow helped persuade a raft of would-be candidates to make bids for the House seats, and once in, he's been a go-to gut check for his recruiters. Independent streak. While he has had a meteoric rise inside a party known for protecting its old guard, Crow has been anything but a yes man. That independence gives him added credibility across the party's factions. Then we continue with the brief with milestones. Recorded 35-year high for measles. The outbreaks continue to spread. Measles is an old curse that's rapidly reemerging as a new one. According to numbers released by the U.S. Centers for Disease Control and Prevention, the CDC, on July 24th, there have been 2,318 cases of measles reported nationwide so far this year, already exceeding the 2,289 cases reported in all of 2025. The current figure is the highest incidence of measles in 35 years. The surge has come amid a backdrop of changes to childhood vaccinations. In January 2026, the CDC changed the childhood vaccination schedule after President Donald Trump, Dr. Trump, directed the agency to review other developed countries' vaccinations recommendations. The new guidelines reduced the number of recommended vaccines for children from 17 to 11. Though measles vaccine is still on the recommended list, recent research published in Science showed that the changes in the CDC's messaging under the Trump administration reduced the public trust in vaccines. While increasing perceptions that they are not safe, generally it takes 95% of vaccine coverage to achieve what is known as herd immunity. The protection that is afforded when there are so many people inoculated against the disease that the pathogens can't gain an infectious toehold in society. Vaccine rates are not available for the 2025-26 school year, but for the 24-25, the number was just 92.5, short of the 95% coverage rate, down from 95.2 in 2019 and 20. That much of a drop in vaccination coverage creates pockets of viruses to spread. Of measles cases so far in 2026 for the entirety of last year, 93% have been among the unvaccinated children. This year, 7% of those cases result in hospitalizations. There have been no deaths so far this year, but there were three in 2025, one of them an unvaccinated adult, and two of them unvaccinated children. Says Dr. Paul Offit, director of the Vaccine Education Center at Children's Hospital in Philadelphia, in an email to Time, "I think it is fair to say that measles is epidemic in the United States." Hacked. AI security test. Loss of control. OpenAI was evaluating its artificial intelligence model's ability to exploit vulnerable software when instead the models hacked the infrastructure surrounding the test, broke containment, and attacked a real company. OpenAI revealed on July 21st. Observers say this is the first real-world instance of AI doing something researchers have long worried about, a loss of control scenario. If the industry fails to learn from it, it is unlikely to be the last. Hugging Facebook, a company that hosts AI models and data sets, was the target of the autonomous attack and reported the incident to police before it knew OpenAI's models were responsible. Many termed the incident a warning shot and have called for stronger containment. OpenAI said, quote, "This incident points to the need for further strengthen our models alignment, cyber protections during evaluation time, and monitoring during internal testing." Sam Altman is OpenAI's CEO. Appointed Andy Burnham, the UK's new Prime Minister, after meeting with King Charles III on July 20th, making him the country's seventh leader in 10 years. opened Gordie Howe's International Bridge linking Detroit and Windsor, Ontario, on July 27th. Intended as a symbol of trade ties, the bridge has become a focus of U.S.-Canada tensions. Announced a full-term run for the late Senator Lindsey Graham's South Carolina seat by his sister, Darlene Graham Norton, on July 20th. She had been tapped to serve as an emergency replacement after his death in July 11th. Died German scientist Günther von Hagens, who created the controversial Body World exhibits featuring proposed human corpses on July 24th at 81. Von Hagens previously said that after he died, he wanted his body to be plasticized and presented at one of the exhibits. And finally diagnosed, singer-songwriter Carly Simon with Parkinson's disease, she revealed to the AP on July 27th. And our last article in the brief is Lightbox, a pictorial of raging fires to a terrible area. A wildfire burns in the Gironde region of southeast France, part of a hellscape spreading across Western Europe. Since mid-July, France, Portugal, and Spain have been put to the torch after a deadly combination of drought and high temperatures left the ground tinder dry. In France, in the last week of the month, an area four times the size of Paris was ablaze. In Spain, wildfires outside of Madrid covered 606 square miles. In Portugal, uncontrolled fires sent a smoke plume 385 miles westward over the Atlantic Ocean. Across the region, hundreds of thousands of people have been forced to evacuate. We continue with our reading of Time magazine for August 17th, 2026, with some items from The View. First is The Nation. We can't look away. From Kikum Matos. After sustained outrage over the murders of Alex Preddy and Renee Good in Minneapolis, forced a public reckoning with ICE, I hoped the worst was behind us. July showed me I was wrong. Two more deaths in 6 days. And this latest wave of violence is fueled by the tens of billions of dollars in new funding the agency received from a Congress that has failed to impose any restraints on ICE. On July 7th, an ICE officer shot and killed Lorenzo Salgado Arujo through the windows of his van in Houston. 6 days later, an officer shot Joan Sebastian Guerrero in his car on a quiet street in Biddeford, Maine. Two fathers killed in two consecutive weeks. In both instances, the agents were not wearing body cameras, and both times the government reached for a similar script alleging that the driver weaponized this vehicle. We are told to take that on faith. I don't. Neither should you. Salgado Arujo built homes in this country he called home for more than 30 years. He was raising three sons, one already an engineer and one studying to become one. He was not even the person agents were looking for. None of the men in his van were. Those men, his brother and two co-workers, now may be the only surviving witnesses to what happened. According to representatives for their families, they have since been detained by ICE and have been pressured to sign paperwork that would allow their immediate deportation. The shooting took place in Magnolia Park, Houston's oldest Mexican-American neighborhood. Local advocates say ICE frequently conducts early morning operations in the neighborhood as people leave for work. The targeted approach arguably reflects how ICE's tactics have shifted under the leadership of the Department of Homeland Security, Mark Wayne Mullen. Since he took on the role, violent encounters at immigrant neighborhoods have continued, but Americans often see and hear about them only when someone dies. Guerrero was 25 years old. He immigrated to the U.S. from Colombia in search for a better future for his family. According to a joint statement by the Maine Immigrants Rights Coalition and Presente, Maine, he had a work permit and a Social Security number. He worked two jobs to support his wife and daughter. He, too, was not the man ICE was hunting the day they shot him dead. A neighbor watched from his window as agents pulled Guerrero from his car, bleeding, and reported that he told the agents, "I tried to stop." Those may be the last words Guerrero ever spoke. In another neighborhood, another neighbor heard the gunfire and ran outside to find Guerrero's wife screaming on her knees beside her three-year-old daughter, still in her bluey pajamas. Quote, "I heard the agony," the neighbor said. "I heard a howl that came from your soul, that your whole life had just changed and was never going to be the same." These killings are not isolated incidents. The New York Times reports that at least 22 people have been shot at by ICE agents since President Trump returned to office. Five are dead, three of them U.S. citizens. In Minneapolis, agents were wearing body cameras, but federal prosecutors did not release the footage for months. The Fourth Amendment protects every person on U.S. soil, citizen or not, from unreasonable seizure and unjustified deadly force. It is clear to me that ICE has threatened people's constitutional rights, treating them as optional. The agency appears to be accountable to no one but itself. Our collective power to hold ICE accountable starts with looking out for our neighbors and speaking out against injustice in our communities. But lasting change requires action from our elected officials. Outrage without a demand changes nothing. So here are ours. Every ICE officer in the field should be wearing a body camera, and footage of any shooting must be released within days. ICE officers should be prohibited from wearing masks. Every ICE shooting should be investigated by an independent body with real subpoena power, answerable to Congress, not the DHS. And qualified immunity, the shield that lets federal agents kill and walk away, has to end. Juan Sebastian Guerrero's three-year-old daughter watched her father die in the street. Lorenzo Salgado Arujo's brother sat beside him when he was shot. Two families needlessly lost people they love to a rogue and violent agency and president. We owe them the truth, and to every family after them, to keep fighting to uphold the constitutional protections this government has so far refused to provide. Now, before another name, another van, another street stained with blood that didn't have to be spilled. Mattos is the president of the National Immigration Law Center. Continuing on with the view, we have the risk report by Ian Bremmer. It's been a summer of good news for Ukraine. Its drone strikes deep inside Russia have created gasoline shortages, strained Russia's economy, stoked anxiety among ordinary Russians, and created headaches for Vladimir Putin. Ukrainian forces have effectively isolated occupied Crimea from Russian mainland, and they continue to strike Russian vessels in the Black Sea and the Sea of Azov. But Russia has scored some points of its own recently, and not just by terrorizing Ukrainian civilians with long-range missiles. A newly intense campaign against Ukraine's Black Sea ports is exposing a shortage of air defense interceptors, distributing grain exports, undermining export revenue, and halting arms deliveries to Ukrainian forces. Agricultural products account for 60% of the country's goods exports, and Russia's attacks come just as Ukraine's farmers prepare for the harvest season. If the disruption lasts, Russia could choke off crucial sources of foreign currency for Ukraine and boost Russia's international negotiating leverage by inflicting pain on major grain importers in Africa and Asia. Kyiv is playing down the damage. After a two-week Russian drone and missile barrage on Odessa and other coastal cities, Ukraine's agricultural minister claimed in July that ports were open and operational. But roughly 90% of the ship owners have suspended port calls because, as in the Strait of Hormuz near Iran, insurance premiums have soared. The risk of further attacks remains. This is not the first shutdown of the Black Sea traffic since the Russian invasion of Ukraine. Waves of Russian attacks on ports in late 2025 and early 2026 did not slow operations for long. But this latest barrage is both broader and more intense, largely because Ukraine's recent successes, particularly inside Russia, have provoked Putin to try to reclaim battlefield momentum. For now, both Ukraine and Russia remain committed to aggressive military strategies. Ukraine's immediate problem is that it relies on limited supply of American-supplied Patriot interceptors, the only reliable defense against Russian missiles, to protect its cities and military supply lines. Shifting the Patriots to protect ports would be both expensive and dangerous. Knowing this, Russia will continue to port attacks with both missiles and swarms of drones, offering insurers no reason to lower premiums and ship owners no incentives to return. Beyond cutting into Ukraine's revenue and its ability to finance the war, Moscow hopes to weaken the international backing for Kyiv by driving up global food prices. Ukraine supplies a quarter of Egypt's wheat imports and about 18% of Indonesia's. It is also the EU's largest corn supplier, provides 92% of its sunflower oil imports, and remains an important source of feed, grains, and vegetables oils. Putin is betting that higher food prices at a time when the American war with Iran is already driving up the cost of oil and much else will persuade Ukraine's trade partners, particularly in Europe, to press Kyiv to de-escalate its attacks inside Russia. That strategy is unlikely to work. European support for Ukraine remains strong, and governments suffering from higher prices are more likely to blame Moscow than Kyiv. But Putin now is so anxious for battlefield wins that he will stay the course even without a clear-cut victory. Nor should we expect a revival of the agreement brokered by the UN in July 2022 that restored safe maritime traffic to and from Ukraine ports. Just as the standoff in the Strait of Hormuz has sent neighboring countries scrambling for new ways to move oil out of the Persian Gulf, Ukraine may be able to move grain through the Danube via Romanian ports and by rail, as it did in the war's early days. But, as before, diversions are costly and logistically complicated. For all these reasons, the shape of the Russian war in Ukraine will continue to shift as each side searches for new ways to break the battlefield stalemate in its favor. And the economic damage, felt well beyond Ukraine and Russia, will continue. Continuing on with the view, we have the inbox, Health Matters, by Veronique Greenwood. The preliminary report from the medical examiner in the death of Lindsey Graham, a U.S. senator from South Carolina, who served for 23 years and died suddenly on July 11th at the age of 71, found that he had suffered from an aortic dissection. The most common type of that cardiac condition is lethal in about half of the patients, and death can be almost instantaneous. For most people who are still alive when the dissection is spotted, often by a CT scan, the primary treatment is emergency open heart surgery. Quote, the typical symptoms are sudden onset of chest pain that can radiate to the back of the neck, to the back or the neck, says Dr. Graham Cooper, a consultant cardiac surgeon in the UK and a trustee of the Aortic Dissection Charitable Trust. Quote, that pain can come and go, or it can be there very strongly and then fade within minutes or hours, depending on how the dissection progresses. Aortic dissections occur when the inner layer of tissue in the aorta, which carries blood from the heart to the rest of the body, ruptures. This blocks blood. This allows blood to rush into the space between the lining of the blood vessel and the outer parts of the wall, peeling the lining back and weakening the whole structure. Wear and tear on the arteries is often a major cause, says Cooper. Prevention involves keeping blood pressure down and quitting smoking, but it's also important that families in which someone has experienced a dissection talk about it with a medical practitioner, as some cases are linked to genetic mutations that may be passed down. And another story from The View for Time Magazine, August 17th. The Brief by Richard Hall. The U.S. has been bombing Iran in pursuit of a long-standing American goal to prevent Tehran from acquiring nuclear weapons. Yet, elsewhere in the Middle East, it is adopting a very different policy. On July 22nd, the U.S. Department of Energy announced that it had signed a civil nuclear cooperation agreement deal that would allow Saudi Arabia to have a civilian nuclear program on its own soil in cooperation with American companies. This apparent contradiction between the U.S. approach to Riyadh and its actions in Iran was lost on neither Middle East experts nor nuclear non-proliferation experts, most of whom warned that Saudi pact would kickstart a nuclear arms race in the region. Quote, if true, this is tantamount to the United States giving up on non-proliferation, James Acton, co-director of the Nuclear Policy Program at Carnegie Endowment for International Peace, wrote on social media. Quote, the highest standards of non-proliferation involve not transferring enrichment technology to a state that openly declares an interest in nuclear weapons, he added, in apparent reference to the warning by Saudi Crown Prince Mohammed bin Salman that if Iran develops a nuclear weapon, Riyadh would be forced to do the same. Rose Mikhalinik, director of the Middle East program at Defense Priorities, tells Time the proposed deal differs from previous nuclear agreements with the U.S. allies because the U.S. has always built the plants itself. Whatever safeguards are in place to prevent technology transfer to Riyadh, Iran may still perceive the deal as a definite move towards nuclear-armed Saudi Arabia, she said. If Trump's goal, quote, is in the war, is to prevent weaponization, he is actively undermining his own goal because he has done something that's going to encourage Iran to pursue the bomb just to keep up with the neighbors on the other side of the Gulf, Kalanick said. It soon became unclear whether the deal will go ahead. The morning after it was announced, Trump took to Truth Social to say that it was contingent on Saudi Arabia's joining the Abraham Accords, which would require normalization with Israel. Carolyn Leavitt, the White House press secretary, said that if the kingdom does not join, the deal is off. You can bet on that. We now have seven questions of Mary Steenburgen, the actor and philanthropist, on the appeal of pickleball and the limits of maple syrup and a humanitarian cause dear to her heart. First question. You're starring in The Dink, a pickleball comedy released July 24th on Apple TV. Why do you play pickleball yourself? I saw it something that I could do at the age of 73 that I could get good at. Maybe not great or world class, but good at. And go have fun with friends and feel like I had a sport, which I hadn't had since my 40s. When I did start swimming competitively, I've missed having that feeling. Why did you think pickleball, considered the fastest growing sport in the U.S., is exploding in popularity? Because it's a sort of egalitarian. All ages can play. Any body type can play at a level that will bring you pleasure and joy. The Dink plays on real conflict, the fight over playing space. Pickleball's expansion has ruined feathers, ruffled feathers. I felt this firsthand as I play tennis recreationally and basketball recreationally with my son, and pickleball's encroachment in our space. Do you have sympathy for us folks on the other side of this conflict? Not really. Do I want the sport of tennis, or, God forbid, the sport of basketball to ever go away? No, tennis is elegant, and basketball is, oh my God, a magical sport full of heart and brilliance. And there is room for all of it. Do we have to keep fighting over things? In the case of basketball, it's you and your son out there. I played pickleball with both my granddaughters last week and learned something about both of them. There's a whole holy thing to that. I don't think we have to choose between things that are fun. You appeared in Elf, a cold, stone-cold Christmas classic that actually ate spaghetti and maple syrup with concoction favored by Will Ferrell's character. What did that taste like? Exactly what you think. It's not the worst thing I've ever eaten. Maple syrup makes everything better, but it's not what your taste buds want out of spaghetti. At the 2025 Emmys, you and your husband, Ted Danson, received the Bob Hope Humanitarian Award. You've been active in variety of causes. Is there anything new you're working on? There is. I once knew two doctors, and they had a little boy named Sam who had progeria, which is a premature aging syndrome. I became friends with this little boy and remained friends with him throughout his all-too-short life. But his mother, along with a former NIH director, Dr. Francis Collins, found a method of gene editing and a little device that carries that into the organs of the body that can go in mice and re-edit genes to where someone with progeria today can actually get better. If it works with progeria, there's a chance that it will, that all these rare and deeply underfunded diseases could actually be alleviated. They need to raise about 20 to 25 million to get the first patients to have this. You're an Oscar winner who has had such a long and varied career. Any bucket list items, career-wise? I've never done Shakespeare. I've never done some of the great Southern kinds of plays that I probably should have. I balance what I do between my family and work and my marriage, but I also have a very important career to me that's quite separate, which is I write music. I don't look at anything about my career with any disappointments. It's crazy to me still that I get to do this. One of the things I love about it is I don't have a plan. I feel like what's meant to be mine is going to come anyway. And last question. The Dink features pickleball grunters. Does that really happen? I've heard it in pickleball, and it amuses me. even more in pickleball than tennis, because in tennis, legitimately, it's a long way from one side to the other. But with pickleball, it's not that far. You don't have to grunt. And that ends our reading of Time Magazine for this week. The issue is for August 17th, 2026. This is Ken Pagera signing off. Hope you have a great week. We will see you next week.
1: This is Amy Wagoner from the Historical Society of Michigan with a Michigan History Moment. They're among the most beautiful architectural tiles in the world, and they're made in Detroit, Michigan. Powabic pottery originated with Mary Chase Perry, who was born in the Upper Peninsula mining town of Hancock in 1867. Her father died when she was 10 years old, forcing her mother to move the family to Ann Arbor. There, Perry began taking art lessons. The family moved to Detroit, where she began to earn money painting china. Firing the pieces of china required a kiln. That brought her into contact with a neighbor, Horace Calkins, whose company made a kiln used for firing dental porcelains. Mary Chase Perry began traveling the country to market the kiln to fellow china painters. Seeking a new outlet for her creativity, Perry turned to pottery. She embraced the arts and crafts movement that emphasized traditional craftsmanship and organic ornamentation. In 1903, she went into partnership with Horace Calkins and opened a pottery in a rented carriage house in Detroit. Perry and Calkins at first referred to the pottery as the Stable Studio, or Revelation Pottery. Their first big order came from Burley & Company, a well-known Chicago dry goods firm. That company's owner recommended that they find a stronger trade name for their business, so they chose Powabic, naming it after the copper mine in Hancock. The business soon outgrew the Stable Studio. In 1907, Powabic moved into an English Tudor-style building designed by architect William Buck Stratton, who was a founding member of the Detroit Society of Arts and Crafts. Stratton urged Perry to focus on architectural tiles. The tiles gained increasing popularity. Perry and Stratton hired a staff of pottery workers so that she could concentrate on creating iridescent glazes that made Powabic famous. Perry and Stratton married in 1918, and in 1927, the couple moved to a new house in Grosse Pointe Park. During the 1920s, Powabic tiles went into new architectural gems around the nation, most famously at the National Shrine of the Immaculate Conception in Washington, D.C. Mary Chase Perry continued working at Powabic until her death in 1961 at the age of 94. Powabic Pottery continues in business to this day. Powabic Pottery was listed on the National Register of Historic Places in 1971 and named a National Historic Landmark in 1991. This Michigan History Moment was brought to you by MichiganHistoryMagazine.org.
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5: I am Karen Stewart, and welcome to our reading of Better Homes and Gardens Online. The first story is The Giving Garden by Mike Irvine. In one of the country's largest cities, a police officer has turned a small lot into a family tribute and tropical refuge for himself and his community. After a long day as a Chicago police officer, Duranis Cooper happily starts his late night shift, watering every inch of his West Side condo's garden. "My day job is pretty demanding," Duranis says. "The garden is my escape." From early spring through summer, Duranis transforms his building's lot, his second floor deck, and the stairs between them into a tropical oasis. The lush tapestry of sweet potato vines, coleus, and banana trees, most of which he grows in pots, has become a beloved neighborhood fixture. Derona started the garden 14 years ago as a tribute to his grandmother, Olive Vinson, whose vegetable patch he tended as a child. "She was my best friend, one of the most loving people in the world," he says. Daronis carries on her generous spirit. Before winter each year, he gives away his plants so neighbors can tend to them indoors. As long as you can come dig them up, you can have them. From small spring starts, annuals like elephant's ear grow supersized over summer. Daronis Cooper, age 9, with his grandmother, who inspired his love of gardening. He shares planting tips at Grandma's Gardener. GRANDMA_GARDENER. Daronis, pictured with Mom Sheila, employs the thriller, filler, and spiller planting formula with a large cast of plants. Along one side of the yard, elephant's ear and majesty palm are the thrillers, coleus and petunias fill in, and sweet potato vines act as the spillers. Over summer, foliage winds up covering the containers entirely, so Daronis opts for secondhand pots over pricier ones. Planting in both slim window boxes hooked onto the top of a picket fence and in large pots on the ground creates a wall of foliage. Daronis trims brown leaves as needed, but for the most part, he lets plants do their thing, as with the pink and black redemption elephant's ear leaf poking through the wrought iron gate. Gardening is the best form of therapy that money can buy. Daronis Cooper, homeowner. Two large wine barrels, a Facebook Marketplace score, provide ample room for riotous plant combos. Seating areas are scattered throughout the garden for Daronis to unwind, entertain friends and family, and welcome curious passersby. Daronis sticks to black wrought iron furniture, which he prefers because it doesn't distract from the vivid displays of foliage. Color isn't the only star in Daronis's garden. Varying textures also add to its wild appeal, including feathery umbels of King Tut papyrus, delicate pink clusters of Senorita Rosalita spider flower, and the dramatic veining of blood leaf foliage. That story was The Giving Garden by Mike Irvine. The next story is Cool Cats Only by Ella Field. Pet structures don't have to be eyesores or break the bank. This DIY cat house proves it and shows off your pet's personality. Cat parents know beds and hideaways for your furry friend can be expensive, and your pet will probably just end up playing in the box the furniture came in. Enter this adorable A-frame. The Breezy DIY, no nails required, is stylish and budget-friendly. Simply measure and cut out pieces from four panels of 2x4-foot beaded board wainscoting or cardboard using a ruler, box cutter, and dinner plate as a template. Assemble the pieces with wood glue and adhere a scalloped paper border. Then paint the house to match your style, bold stripes for a maximalist take, monochromatic or muted pastels, a classic black and white look, or a neutral palette. 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Materials: 4 boards of 2x4 foot wainscot paneling or cardboard, wood glue, interior house paint in desired colors, painter's tape, wavy paper border. Instructions: Step 1, create the walls. On the short edge of one of the wainscot panels, mark 20 inches. This should align with one of the board's grooves. If not, round up or down to the nearest groove. Using a box cutter and starting at the mark, score along the full length of the groove. Continue to score the groove at least 5 more times, or until you can bend the board at the groove pretty easily. Position the scored edge along the edge of your work surface with the shorter side hanging off the edge. Carefully bend the shorter side to snap it off. Trim any remaining material along the edge of the larger side. Next, cut a triangle from the larger piece, which will become the front wall of the cabin. Find the center groove of the larger panel. You can simply count the panels to find the center, and make a mark in this groove 20 inches from the bottom short end. Draw a line to connect this point to each corner of the short end. Score these lines with a box cutter in the same fashion as before. Then, when you're ready to snap off a piece of the panel, use a clamp or apply firm pressure with your ruler along the line for a clean break. Repeat to make a matching triangle, one for the front wall and one for the back. Step 2, cut the entrance. Mark the bottom center of your front wall. Measure 4 inches to either side of this point, rounding up or down to find the nearest grooves, to create an 8-inch wide doorway. At each of these ends, draw a line 10 inches up in the groove. Use a geometry compass or a round object like a dinner plate to draw a smooth arch connecting these two lines. Score along the outline with a box cutter and along the grooves within the doorway shape to make it easier to snap the panel off. Once everything is scored a couple of times, carefully snap out the entrance, trimming any rough edges as needed. Sand the edges with a sanding block until the edges feel smooth to the touch. Step 3, make the roof. Decide if you want the slats on your roof panels to be vertical or horizontal. Ours are horizontal. And trace a 26x24-inch rectangle on a wainscot panel. Score and cut the panel with a box cutter like you did previously. Repeat so you have 2 matching rectangles. Step 4. Assemble the A-frame. Run a line of wood glue along the edge of each panel, or use hot glue if your cabin is made out of cardboard, and assemble into the house shape. The roof will overhang about 1 inch on each long side, or you can create a larger overhang of 2 inches in the front. Use clamps or sturdy objects to hold the shape together as it dries, at least overnight. Step 5. Paint the DIY cat house. Use interior house paint to paint the inside and outside of the house. Our version has solid colors on the front and back and stripes on the roof. For stripes, use painter's tape.

for the front and back edges of the house. Hot glue the trim to the edges. For visible edges, like on the top of the house and on the edge of the trim, create a piece of corner trim. Cut a piece of wavy paper border to size, fold hot dog style lengthwise, and trim off the wavy portion. Hot glue the folded corner trim to the remaining edges. That story was Cool Cats Only by Ella Field. The next story is An All-American Summer by Jody Garlock. A thoughtfully renovated Nantucket cottage on the water gives peak summer energy in the best possible way. An American flag billows above the gray shingle cottage while the waves of Nantucket Harbor lap in a comforting rhythm. It's a picture-perfect glimpse of Nantucket, the Massachusetts island celebrated for its natural beauty and old-fashioned charm. The area has always captivated designers Gary McBurney and Bill Richards, whose seaside style has graced homes on the island for decades. There's something magical about this one, Richards says, of the tiny cottage that sits on a pier in a historic wharf. It's just 800 square feet, but it's magical. When the partners signed on to renovate the cottage, owned by a friend who loves to sail, the home was oddly pretentious. Portuguese tile flooring and puffy Austrian blinds didn't fit the Nantucket narrative, nor the owner's casual lifestyle. We needed to bring it down to its authentic self, Richards says. Like skippers on a sailboat, they guided the cottage toward a casual coziness rooted in Americana, a style Nantucket has borrowed from and built on since the country was founded 250 years ago. The world loves Americana, McBurney says, speaking from his vast design experience across the U.S. and abroad. To the designers, Americana style and its coastal, cottage, and nautical offshoots is homey, filled with time-worn textures and rooted in nostalgia. It honors history and artistry. It's patriotic, but not in a stars and stripes everywhere way. Things can become very kitschy very quickly, McBurney says. You have to play it kind of cool and not get overly caught up in a theme. After whitewashing the walls and lightening pine floors hidden under tile, the designers leaned into the infinite blues that streamed through the cottage windows. The lighter blues keep the space feeling light and airy, Richards says. Red, which goes bold quickly, appears sparingly, in thin stripes on the slip-covered sofa, for example. Old Nantucket style is more understated than screaming, Richards says. When it starts going too red, white, and blue, it loses its authenticity. The designers understood the assignment about authenticity in other ways, too. Salvaged accessories from local antique stores, dioramas, a shell-encrusted souvenir box, reference Nantucket's heritage. Hand-woven baskets and blankets reflect the craftsmanship of the island's artisans. Built-ins, such as a cabinet that serves as a stand-up desk, cue the multifunctional furniture design on boats, as does most of the freestanding furniture. When space is such a premium, everything pulls at least double duty, Richards says. Those smart choices ensure the cottage lives easy for the owner and is welcoming for guests. Whether it's fellow crew members enjoying cold beers after a day of sailing or a gathering of friends steaming clams, everyone feels at ease at the cottage on the water. There's something about classic design that is always appealing, Richards says. I don't think Americana style is ever going to go away. The beach house sits on pilings in a historic wharf overlooking Nantucket Harbor.

0: gray shingles and a flowering window box infuse the exterior with iconic New England style. Smaller projects can be very rewarding, says Gary McBurney, who designed the house with partner Bill Richards. You get to do things in these little spaces that you wouldn't do in big houses. Smart design features prep the home for entertaining. The designers converted a shallow closet into a handsome mahogany bar. Doors recess into the sides so they don't take up floor space. In the kitchen, a portion of the countertop is hinged so it can lift up to double as a serving station. It's a classic New England look, McBurney says, of the blue-painted Dutch door that offers the flexibility to swing open the top to invite in sunshine and seaside breezes. A porthole window references the home's nautical influences. It's like a big peephole, he says. Sailboat paintings by Nantucket artist Al Foley mingle with more subtle sailing nods, such as the table's base that evokes a mooring line tied around a post. Stackable lightweight chairs and banquette drawers for storage keep the cottage ship-shape. Varying shades of muted marine and French blues, rather than heavy-feeling navy, meld the interior to the outdoors. Because the cottage sits on top of the water, it feels soothing and organic, Richards says. Natural textures and wood tones ground the crisp white. The sky and water provide all the color inspiration you need to create an all-American design. It's right there in nature. Bill Richards, designer. A bed, trimmed in gleaming mahogany with storage drawers underneath, resembles a boat's sleeping berth. The base sits on casters so the bed can be easily moved for a flexible floor plan. Pumped with pillows, the day bed doubles as a lounging spot. A built-in cabinet in the bedroom serves as a standing desk. A center pullout with a drop-down drawer front accommodates a laptop. Bamboo window shades complement the wood tones and rope-like mirror frames. Skirted in striped fabric, a teak storage box that houses sailing gear serves as an outdoor bar. No Nantucket party is complete without a few stems of pillowy hydrangeas, the island's signature bloom. Yesterday's water pitcher becomes tomorrow's vase for hydrangeas, Richards says. It's all about multifunctionality. That story was An All-American Summer by Jody Garlock. The next story is A Place for Everything by Stephen Orr. A spacious blank backyard becomes a multitasking haven for entertaining, working, and daily living. For many people, the first few years of home ownership play out like this. You move in, pour all your time and money into making the interior your own, then look outside and see a big open question mark, the backyard. It took interior designer Shavonda Gardner a good 5 years to answer that question at the Sacramento home she shares with her wife Naomi and their two kids. It felt like a park to us, she says, of the 10,000 square foot backyard, which originally consisted of a lawn, a few trees, and a couple old sheds. But any initial trepidation she had about tackling the space dissolved when she realized she could translate her interior design skills outdoors. I began to look at it as if I was developing a floor plan, she says. To divvy the yard into distinct zones, Shavonda used her family's interests as her guide. First, she installed raised beds for growing edibles and flowers, an early priority for her and Naomi. Because the couple loves to entertain, Shavonda also replaced the precarious deck inherited from the previous owners with a large redwood one, complete with a small but efficient outdoor kitchen. Next came a studio, a prefab 10 by 12 foot structure that functions as Shavonda's home office. Not wanting to waste any space, she also created two hangout spots. One seating area beneath the shade of an existing sycamore tree, plus a fire pit area in the back corner. She even squeezed in a greenhouse, built from a Costco kit, to replace the former seed starting station in her home's small laundry room. I thought, okay, girl, you've got to figure out a way to get this stuff out of the house, she says with a laugh. One of the last additions, and it was a biggie, was a swimming pool that had been a point of some contention. The kids and my wife wanted a pool for years, Shavonda says, but I wanted nothing to do with it. She's begrudgingly come around. We live where it gets to be 113 degrees in the summer, so it really is worth it. With nearly every square foot of the backyard accounted for, Shavonda says her next project is an overhaul of the front yard. You can see I do love a project, she says with a laugh. But more than that, we don't have little kids anymore, so we have more time and energy to make our visions a reality now. We have a small home, so we needed to take advantage of our outdoor living space, says interior designer Shavonda Gardner of her family's Sacramento backyard. The deck's dining area provides twice as much room as she and her wife Naomi have indoors to entertain. A prefab backyard studio by Studio Shed gives Shavonda a dedicated space to Zoom with clients and create content at S. Gardner style. S is in Sam, G-A-R-D-N-E-R, S is in Sam, T-Y-L-E. Shavonda combined two tables to create one long, dinner party ready space. Shavonda stuck to a black and white palette throughout the yard, including the pool area, to let the landscape pop. The couple can grow edibles throughout most of the year in California's climate. They intersperse them with pollinator-friendly natives and ornamentals, including seed-sown sunflowers and an ever-growing collection of David Austin English roses. Tunnels of bent cattle fencing provide room for vegetables and flowers to climb between beds, bringing extra beauty to the hard-working kitchen garden. The greenhouse is seed-starting central for much of the year. Clusters of potted roses and lavender by the door make it feel like a special destination. Shavonda grows loads of fruit, which thrive in the region, in wine barrels and other containers. A dark purple moongate, covered in a butterscotch climbing rose, creates a storybook entrance to the fire pit area. For raised beds, she chose redwood, which holds up well and weathers nicely over the years. I knew it would be so romantic and Mediterranean in feeling to sit under that sycamore tree, Shavonda says of the lounge. Affordable concrete pavers from the hardware store and gravel delineate the area. Lay of the land. 1. Deck. The deck is only about 6 inches off the ground, but even the small height difference adds dimension to the yard. 2. Lounge. A seating area right next to the deck creates an easy flow entertaining zone. 3. Home office. Shavonda positioned the shed in a spot that provides a full view of the yard while she works indoors. 4. Kitchen garden. The raised beds are tucked away in the corner. Though I love my kitchen garden, I didn't want something utilitarian to be the first thing you saw, Shavonda says. 5. Pool. Roses and perennials frame the concrete pool patio, softening the edges. 6. Greenhouse. Shavonda chose a greenhouse that was visually beautiful enough to fit with the other buildings in the yard. 7. Fire pit. I don't like wasted space, says Shavonda, who transformed an unused corner into a fire pit seating area. That story was A Place for Everything, written by Stephen Orr from Better Homes and Gardens Online. That concludes today's readings for Better Homes and Gardens. This has been Karen Stewart for Vocal Point, home of the Georgia Radio Reading Service. Thank you for listening to Vocal Point.
1: 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It is provided for individuals who are unable to read printed materials due to visual or physical impairment.
2: Hi, I'm Joe Navanapalli, and this is Southern Living. I'll be reading from southernliving.com. The first story is 14 Audiobooks Perfect for Long Drives and Traffic Jams, According to Our Editors, by Catherine Polcari. From colorful fiction to moving memoirs, there's something for everyone. My mom first introduced me to the magic of a good audiobook by convincing our whole family to listen to the Harry Potter books on tape on our annual summer treks to Kiowa Island. The cards were stacked against her. My brother was never a huge reader. I zoned out in car rides unless something really engaging was happening. And I can't imagine my dad was too thrilled to give up his music in lieu of young adult series. My mom managed to turn this uphill battle into one of our family's favorite traditions. I have a lot of happy memories of us finishing a road trip, running inside, and curling up together in the living room to listen to how the stories ended. So as it turns out, moms are always right, and audiobooks are still one of the few things that actually make me excited to go on road trips or even sit in traffic. Note, not all of the books listed below are attuned to family car rides, so be sure to read the summaries before you pop them on in mixed company. With the right book and a great narrator, you can lose yourself in the story and practically forget you're stuck behind the wheel. Number 1. Thank You for Listening, by Julia Whelan. I have to start this list off with my all-time favorite narrator's own book, read by the author herself. I think Julia Whelan could read off her grocery list and I'd still be enrapt. Thank You for Listening is a little cheeky and very meta, as the main characters are audiobook narrators themselves. It's especially fun listening to Whelan flex her voice acting muscles in a story tailored to her. 2. The Correspondent, by Virginia Evans. The Correspondent by Virginia Evans is a delightful audiobook. The book has a unique letter format that translated surprisingly well to audio. The actors do a great job of bringing the unique cast of characters to life. Highly recommend. By Megan Overdeep, Senior Digital Editor. Number 3. A Million Junes, by Emily Henry. Emily Henry's books got me back into reading as an adult, so I will always find a way to sing their praises. She's known for her beachy rom-coms, but before she found this niche, Henry wrote a couple young adult novels. A Million Junes is a coming-of-age story with hints of romance and magical realism woven in throughout. Even with a touch of otherworldly forces, the story remains grounded and feels homey and lived in. And as if it couldn't get any better, it's also narrated by Julia Whelan. Number 4. Be Ready When the Luck Happens, by Ina Garten. Ina Garten narrates her own memoir, Be Ready When the Luck Happens, which makes it an especially delightful listen. I find her voice so soothing, so she's the perfect peaceful companion for a long drive, especially when you're weaving through traffic. Betsy Watson, Senior Homes Editor. 5. Don't You Want Like a Best Friend, by Emma R. Albin. Don't You Want Like a Best Friend, by Emma R. Albin, is best when read as an audiobook, simply because you get to listen to charming, lilting British accents. It's like Pride and Prejudice meets Bridgerton with a queer friends-to-lovers story arc. One of my favorite parts of this book is that the side characters are fully realized people with their own stories to tell, which is an element that I often feel is missing in historical romances. 6. I Have Some Questions for You, by Rebecca Mackay. I read I Have Some Questions for You by Rebecca Mackay for a book club as a physical book, but the resounding feedback I heard from the room was that it was an excellent on audio. A story framed around an investigative podcast lends itself really well to the audio format, and everyone who has listened to it has told me that it felt truly immersive. 7. Assistant to the Villain by Hannah Nicole Mehrer. The Assistant to the Villain series by Hannah Nicole Mehrer is one that doesn't take itself too seriously. This YA fantasy rom-com, or YA romanticy, is so over-the-top silly that you can't help but to let go and enjoy. It's the grumpy meets sunshine trope to the nth degree, and over the course of the series, you get to see the two main characters balance each other out in so many different ways. These books are so lighthearted and fun that they can make any traffic jam feel less helpless. 8. Actress of a Certain Age by Jeff Hiller. Jeff Hiller is a hysterical comedic actor, and he recorded the audiobook version of his memoir, Actress of a Certain Age. I listened to this on a road trip, and I laughed so hard I had to pull over. It's a whole hoot and a holler. Rebecca Bayer, Senior Digital Editor. 9. Atmosphere by Taylor Jenkins Reid. Thought I was done singing Julia Whelan's praises? Not just yet. Atmosphere by Taylor Jenkins Reid features the narrating power duo of Whelan and Kristen DiMercurio. Without giving anything away, there is one specific twist in this book that, had I been reading it as a physical book, I might have accidentally spoiled for myself by letting my eyes skip ahead. Instead, Whelan and DiMercurio kept me in the moment and allowed me to feel every emotion as the author intended. The story is engaging, keeps you on your toes, and is sure to keep you awake through whatever drives you might find yourself taking this year. 10. Finlay Donovan is Killing It by Elle Cosimano. The Finlay Donovan series by Elle Cosimano is another light YA series with a touch of romance and a lot of mystery. The characters are so lovable that you'll always find yourself rooting for them, even when they repeatedly get themselves into unnecessary trouble. With 6 books in the series, plus 1 novella and another novel coming in March 2027, there's plenty of listening hours to keep you entertained. And with the mounting insanity of this Motley Crue's hijinks, you'll never have a chance to be bored. 11. Please Don't Sit on My Bed in Your Outside Clothes by Phoebe Robinson. Please Don't Sit on My Bed in Your Outside Clothes by Phoebe Robinson is a collection of essays that melds humor, hard truths, and history. I think this pick is perfect for a road trip because you can time your pit stops with the breaks in between stories. With some memoirs, it's important that you sit in the hurt and feel the intensity of the story. But Robinson takes a different approach. Her book is more informal, leaning heavily into pop culture references. And if it ever starts to get too serious, she breaks the tension with a well-timed joke. Fourth Wing by Rebecca Yarros is number 12. I think anyone who has an interest in romanticy should take a chance on the Fourth Wing series by Rebecca Yarros. I haven't gotten the rush of reading and rereading a series like this since my Hunger Games and Harry Potter days. I think I've consumed these books in every single medium available to me, physical books, ebooks, audiobooks, and even dramatized audiobooks. This series was my first experience with a dramatized audiobook, and it really is a movie for your ears. Rather than the narrator telling you that a character is climbing up a staircase, you hear steps echo on stone, and maybe even a labored breath or two. If you find your mind tends to drift while listening to a normal audiobook, it's worth giving a dramatized version a try. 13. Green Lights by Matthew McConaughey. I love the audiobook for Green Lights by Matthew McConaughey because there's nothing like hearing him tell stories from his own life and say, "Green Light," in his classic Southern accent. It's entertaining and full of surprises, making it perfect for a road trip. Melissa Salchert, Assistant Food Editor. 14. The Invisible Life of Addie LaRue by V.E. Schwab. To close out, one more Julia Whelan read story. I can't help it. Any book she narrates just sticks with me longer. Her voice ruminates in my mind, and I especially love the accents she brings to The Invisible Life of Addie LaRue by V.E. Schwab. As the main character travels across the globe, Whelan brings you along and immerses you in the journey. I also think this book works particularly well on audio because it's so dense, which I honestly didn't even realize until I saw other reviewers complaining about how long it took to them for them to finish. Whelan made the whole thing seem to breeze by, and I thoroughly enjoyed every moment of the story. That article was entitled 14 Audiobooks Perfect for Long Drives and Traffic Jams, According to Our Editors, by Catherine Polcari. The next article is 13 Memphis Landmarks Every Elvis Fan Should See at Least Once, by Corin Bishop. Explore the city that made the king of rock and roll. What happens when a 13-year-old boy from Tupelo, Mississippi moves to Memphis, Tennessee? Well, for Elvis Presley, being in this cross-cultural epicenter of blues, soul, rock and roll ultimately launched him into international stardom as the king of rock and roll. Yet despite his global fame, Memphis is where Elvis chose to stay throughout his life. Over the years, he left an indelible mark on the Mississippi River town, a too often overlooked Tennessee destination that sings enduring melodies of civil rights movements, rich musical influences, and of course, dry rub Memphis barbecue. Whether you're a diehard Elvis fan or live under a rock and have never heard of the man, following his footsteps throughout the city is a great way to get a taste of Memphis. From well-known mainstays like Graceland to hidden gems like the back booth in a Greasy Spoon diner, we've rounded up all the best Elvis stops for your next bucket list adventure to the home of the blues. Graceland. Graceland is a roughly 14-acre estate with a 17,552-square-foot, 23-room mansion where Elvis moved after his first number one hit and spent the remainder of his life. Elvis is also buried there in the meditation garden with his parents, paternal grandmother, grandson, and daughter. Visitors can take a tour of the first floor of the mansion with its wonderfully gaudy decorations, including carpeted walls, mirrored ceilings, and array of color themes. After winding through exterior buildings and exhibits with touching home videos of Elvis and Lisa Marie, the tour exits through the meditation garden so you can pay your respects to the king. Across the street, visitors can also enjoy a range of displays at Elvis Presley's Memphis, a multi-million dollar entertainment and museum complex, journey through Elvis's career, wardrobe, military service, plane and car collections, and more. There are also several on-site gift shops and dining options. If you're looking for a nearby place to stay, consider the guest house at Graceland or the Graceland RV Park and Campground. Elvis Presley House on Audubon Drive. Using royalties from his first number one hit, Heartbreak Hotel, in 1956, Elvis purchased a one-story ranch-style home in East Memphis at 1034 Audubon Drive for him and his parents. Following his success, several national magazines published pictures of his house, and the location was soon frequented by mobs of fans and photographers. Just 13 months after moving there, the fanfare became too much, and Elvis sold the house to move to the more private Graceland. While the property is not open to the public, it is listed on the National Register of Historic Places, and visitors can respectfully walk or drive by. A small plaque outside the entrance notes its history, including information about the current owner. Sun Studio. A small, quirky building on a corner lot is the recording studio that started it all. Stop by for a Sun tour to see where Elvis recorded That's All Right, Mama in 1954, which quickly launched him into fame. The esteemed venue also recorded big names like Rufus Thomas, Howlin' Wolf, Johnny Cash, and Jerry Lee Lewis, and continues to offer recording sessions for artists today. On the tour, you'll hear outtakes from original recording sessions, stand in the same spot where Elvis first recorded his songs, and even get a chance to pose with the old stand-up microphone that Elvis himself used. Before you leave, make sure to touch the doorknob outside that Elvis and so many other greats did to enter the building. The rumor is it'll bring you good luck. Beale Street Elvis Statue. No trip to Memphis is complete without a trip to Beale Street, a three-block entertainment district that's listed as a National Historic Landmark. As a rising star, Elvis frequented the many clubs along Beale Street, soaking up inspiration from the diverse music scene there, such as Big Mama Thornton, Little Richard, Sister Rosetta Tharpe, and B.B. King. Just west of B.B. King's Blues Club on Beale Street, you'll find a life-size bronze statue of Elvis playing his guitar that was placed in 1997. The original bronze statue, the first in the world, was erected in 1980 at the same location, but was moved indoors in 1996 to the downtown Memphis, Tennessee State Welcome Center to protect it from the elements and over-adoring fans. Memphis Rock and Soul Museum. This Smithsonian Institution-curated museum is located just south of Beale Street at FedEx Forum. It aims to provide a comprehensive story on Memphis music, beginning with the rural field hollers and sharecroppers of the 1930s, through the city's musical heyday in the 1970s, and ultimately how it gained global prominence. In showing this full musical history of Memphis, the museum connects regional folk music traditions to music legends like Elvis. Visitors can see some of Elvis's original costumes, lyrics, and other memorabilia in the museum while they listen to a rock and soul playlist along the way. Memphis Music Hall of Fame. Located on Beale Street, Memphis Music Hall of Fame is one of five halls of fame that Elvis graces. With more than 150 gold, platinum, or multi-platinum albums and singles, it's not a surprise to see the American icon here. Elvis's exhibit in the Memphis Music Hall of Fame captures his journey through different genres over time and the aspects that made him so legendary. Stop by for a tour to see the King, as well as the stories of other talented Memphis artists throughout the years. The historic Peabody Hotel. Perhaps best known for its Duck March that occurs daily at 11 a.m. and 5 p.m., the Peabody Memphis is an ornate and historic downtown hotel that holds intriguing relics of the past. A history room on the mezzanine level hosts Elvis's original RCA recording contract. You'll also find Elvis's name on the Peabody Duck Walk of Fame, which honors Memphis residents for their contributions to the city. Also inside the hotel is Lansky Brothers, known as the Clothier to the King. The family-owned shop helped Elvis develop his signature style. Today, you can find and purchase an Elvis-inspired collection there and plenty of rock and roll lore. Overton Park Shell. On July 30, 1954, Elvis played his first paid gig at the Overton Park Shell as an opener for Slim Whitman. This open-air amphitheater was built in 1936 as a New Deal project of the City of Memphis and the Works Progress Administration. Today, the unique venue hosts local, regional, and international soul, folk, rock, funk, and country talent from spring through fall. If you miss one of the 50 free concerts in the park during the season, you can still stop by for a photo in front of the historic stage or schedule a tour. Circuit Playhouse. Located in Memphis's Overton Square Performing Arts District, the Circuit Playhouse was once a movie theater frequented by Elvis, who would rent it out for private late-night showings with his friends. Catch the latest theater performance in the historic building on your next visit. If you happen to come during Memphis's Elvis Week, scheduled annually during the week preceding the star's passing on August 16th, the theater offers storytelling tours about Elvis's evenings there. At the end of the tour, you can even snap a photo in the original theater seat saved for the Elvis the Pelvis himself. The Arcade Restaurant. If you want to eat like the King, head over to your new favorite greasy spoon diner, the Arcade Restaurant. Founded in 1919 after Spiros Sepetos immigrated from Greece, the diner is the oldest in Memphis and a longtime locals' favorite, including for Elvis. The King of Rock and Roll used to frequent the diner for its fried peanut butter and banana sandwich. He had a booth towards the back of the shop next to the exit in case he needed to flee the crowds. Today, the booth is decorated in his honor and boasts the same blue and tan vinyl benches the King sat on. Enjoy breakfast served all day, Southern-style lunches, and dinner specials on Thursdays, Fridays, and Saturdays. And don't forget to grab a dessert to go. Coletta's Italian Restaurant. If you're looking for a true Memphis delicacy, head over to the restaurant that claims to have created Elvis's favorite barbecue pizza. The original South Parkway location of Coletta's Italian restaurant has been operating for more than 100 years and boasts an Elvis room where patrons will find a cardboard cutout of Elvis and other photos and memorabilia from the singer's career. Elvis was known to take over a private dining room at the restaurant, and Priscilla visited nearly every week to take pizzas back to the couple's Graceland mansion. Catherine and Mary's in the historic Hotel Chiska building. Over the years, Memphis has diligently revitalized historic spaces throughout the city. One such space is the historic Hotel Chiska building. Constructed in 1913, the hotel helped introduce the American public to rock and roll music. Disc jockey Dewey Phillips broadcast his Red Hot and Blue radio show for WHBQ from the building's mezzanine floor. On July 5, 1954, Elvis recorded "That's All Right, Mama" at Sam Phillips' nearby Sun Studio. Sam played the single for Dewey the next day, who quickly shared it over the airwaves. Soon enough, the radio show was flooded with requests to play it again. Elvis came in for an on-air interview, and the rest is history. Today, you can visit this slice of Elvis history over one of the best meals in Memphis. Catherine and Mary's operates on the building's first floor from Andy Tyser and Michael Hudman, both nominated for the James Beard Best Chef Southeast Award. Expect the flavors of a Tuscan and Sicilian grandmother's cooking with elevated classics like carbonara and rigatoni, as well as creative plates like tuna panzanella, raw tuna, focaccia, pear, cherry tomato, chili lime vinaigrette, and tonnato. The Beauty Shop Restaurant and Lounge. For a dining experience with serious style, head to the former salon where Priscilla Presley used to get her hair done. Now transformed into one of Memphis's most eclectic restaurants, the Beauty Shop in the Cooper Young District blends retro glam with inventive cuisine. Guests can sip craft cocktails and dig into globally inspired dishes while sitting beneath vintage Belvedere hair dryers, just like the ones Priscilla may have used. With its Jetsons-era decor and playful motto, "Look good, eat good," this Midtown gem offers a meal that's as memorable as its setting. That story is titled 13 Memphis Landmarks Every Elvis Fan Should See At Least Once by Corin Bishop. The next story is "These Popular Mosquito Remedies Don't Actually Work, Experts Say," by Erica Ellen Sansoni. From salt marshes to backyard barbecues to urban settings, mosquitoes are waiting for us, buzzing around and making life outdoors miserable. But they're more than just annoying. Mosquitoes transmit pathogens that can make you sick, says entomologist Elmer Gray, researcher and public health specialist at the University of Georgia. They vector or carry serious diseases such as several types of encephalitis, West Nile virus, localized outbreaks of dengue, and even dog heartworm. As long as there have been mosquitoes, we have been trying to outsmart them. The problem is mosquitoes have been around for millions of years, so they're definitely not going anywhere anytime soon. Because they can develop from egg to adult in about a week, depending on the environmental conditions, there's always a steady supply of these bloodsuckers, says Gray. Social media has popularized a lot of DIY solutions and products in recent years, but that doesn't mean these methods are reliable, because we all know you can't trust everything you see on the internet. Instead, we spoke to the experts to learn which methods are a waste of your time and money, and also potentially put your family's health at risk. Ahead, here's what doesn't work when it comes to mosquitoes. Mosquito traps. UV light traps are a popular product sold for mosquito control. All the ultraviolet mosquito traps are essentially useless for mosquitoes, says Daniel Markowski, Ph.D., technical advisor for the American Mosquito Control Association. These traps use UV light to attract mosquitoes and other flying insects to an electrified grid or adhesive pad. However, mosquitoes aren't really attracted to UV light, so personally, I advise people to stay away from most UV traps on the market. Bug lights also kill everything that gets too close, even bugs you might not want to zap, such as fireflies and nighttime pollinators. Research has found that these devices actually kill few mosquitoes, but plenty of other insects too, says Gray. In fact, two studies showed mosquitoes only represented a dismal 4.1 and 6.4% of the catch for an entire season. Plenty of tutorials also show how to make DIY mosquito traps involving yeast, baking soda, or some other concoction that supposedly draws them in with a bottle and that catches them. But even if you do trap some mosquitoes, it's not going to make a difference. There's never been a study that shows you can trap out sufficient numbers of mosquitoes to make an impact, says Gray. Trapping is usually used for monitoring populations and disease surveillance, not for mosquito control. The use of commercial traps alone, which employs some sort of attractant to lure the female in for capture or kill, also won't solve your problems. I don't know of any peer-reviewed research about these products, says Chris Hayes, PhD, Extension Associate Professor of Structural Pest Management at North Carolina State University. Also, it's not clear how many you would need to cover an area. For example, if you live near a heavily wooded area, is one trap sufficient? In general, trapping is not the gold standard for controlling mosquitoes. DIY mosquito buckets. It's blowing up all over social media. Fill a 5-gallon bucket with water, toss in some grass, and add some Bacillus thuringiensis, BTI, a naturally occurring bacterium that affects only mosquito larvae. The idea is that breeding mosquitoes are attracted to the funky water to lay their eggs, which then hatch into larvae that die when ingesting BTI. But for multiple reasons, many entomologists do not support the use of these buckets. The problem is that this isn't going to eliminate mosquitoes on your property. From an entomological standpoint, it's misleading and oversimplifies mosquito biology. First, you're drawing a female mosquito in that has already blood-fed to oviposit or to lay eggs, but you're not killing her, says Gray. Then she oviposits and begins looking for another blood meal to stimulate the next round of ovipositing. Meanwhile, she bites you or a family member, transmitting a disease such as West Nile virus. Another issue? Only a few species of mosquitoes actually lay their eggs in containers. With nearly 200 mosquito species throughout North America, many more lay their eggs in non-container habitats such as salt marshes, floodplains, wetlands, woodland pools, irrigated pastures, or roadside ditches, says Markowski. These species are unlikely to be attracted to backyard buckets. In addition, there are safety issues. There's a real drowning risk to babies and toddlers by having a 5-gallon bucket filled with water sitting around, says Gray. After all, there's a warning printed on the side of every one of these buckets. It also doesn't take into account any panicked wildlife that may fall into your bucket and drown. That's all the time we have today for this article titled "These Popular Mosquito Remedies Don't Actually Work, Experts Say," by Erica Ellen Sansoni. That concludes today's reading from Southern Living. This has been Josna Vanipalli for Vocal Point, home of the Georgia Radio Reading Service. Thank you for listening to Vocal Point.
3: Live from NPR News in Washington, I'm Louise Schiavone. Rescue efforts continue in Nepal, where the death toll from a catastrophic flood stands at more than 600, with nearly 3,000 people still missing. Californians Anjana Raja and her husband were on a bus at the China-Nepal border when the rushing water, ice, mud, and debris wiped out entire villages. She says there was no time to think, and she grabbed her husband and ran.
4: It just came like a roar. It sucked a bunch of buses, SUVs, people, the base camp, everything.
3: She says she told her husband at that moment,
4: I just said, leave the bus right away or we're going to die.
3: Relief efforts are underway as helicopters ferry survivors from the region hit by disaster 4 days ago. Other airborne relief carries boxes and bags of aid, including clothes, instant noodles, crackers, and rice. The State Department is taking steps to send some diplomats back to the posts in the Middle East. But the U.S. is still encouraging Americans to avoid travel to countries that have been hit by Iranian fire in that war. NPR's Michelle Kellerman has the latest.
5: In the early days of the war, as Iran struck U.S. interests across the Persian Gulf region, the U.S. evacuated diplomats and their families, leaving only enough staff for emergency services for Americans. Under ordered and authorized departures, as they're known, diplomats receive housing allowances to stay in the U.S. to work remotely. But that's only supposed to last 180 days. Now the department is sending some diplomats back. In Qatar, family members may join the U.S. government employees. In Kuwait and Bahrain, only family members 18 years and older can go. The U.S. is still discouraging American citizens from traveling to these countries amid uncertainty over the war. Michelle Kellerman, NPR News, the State Department.
3: In the Middle East, local health officials say Israeli strikes and fire in Gaza have killed three Palestinians and wounded others. Israel's military charged that a Hamas commander was hiding in a hospital there. Stocks dipped on Friday, but as NPR's Scott Horsley reports, all the major market indexes still ended up.
6: A report from the Commerce Department this week showed consumer prices are still climbing faster than most people would like. Prices were up 3.7% for the 12 months ending in July. The Commerce Department's inflation yardstick is the one most closely watched by the Federal Reserve. Fed Chairman Kevin Warsh told a gathering in Jackson Hole, Wyoming on Friday that curbing inflation should be the central bank's main focus for now. He says the job market appears stable and consumer spending is still resilient. Warsh did not offer a forecast of where he thinks interest rates are headed, but odds of a September rate increase rose after his speech. For the week, the Dow and the S&P 500 index both rose 0.5%, while the tech-heavy NASDAQ jumped 0.8%. Scott Horsley, NPR News, Washington.
3: This is NPR. We've heard from plenty of adults about Meta's landmark child safety agreement. Users under age 18 cannot be on Facebook or Instagram more than 2 hours a day. Notifications will be muted during school hours, and Meta will step up its age verification process. But what are kids saying about the prospect of new rules? NPR's Ava Berger spoke to some young people to get their take.
7: Today's teenagers are savvy technology users, and they know it. Meta says they're investing in stronger technology to make sure kids are following the age and use restrictions. But NPR spoke to teens who said their age group will just find a way around any new restrictions because they always have. 13-year-old Sonali Sadaya lives in Washington State. She said there are plenty of workarounds, like changing time zones to avoid screen time limitations.
8: We're the people that are on, like, know how to use technology the most, so they're really, really simple ways to get around this kind of stuff.
7: After all, kids can always go to another app. They have plenty to choose from. Ava Berger, NPR News.
3: In Nashville tonight,
9: Jolene.
3: The Grand Ole Opry will honor Dolly Parton and her vast impact on country music with a special tribute celebrating her life and times. Parton died at age 80 after a brief battle with cancer. Some ticket sale proceeds will go to Parton's Imagination Library. The project has provided hundreds of millions of free books to children. The show will be live streamed. I'm Louise Schiavone, NPR News, Washington.
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11: 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Listener discretion is advised.
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13: Hi, it's time for the Rolling Stone Hour. I'm Kathy, reading today from that summer double issue, July-August 2026, of Rolling Stone. Our first story is The Oral History of Pop Star. Shit, This Could Be a Real Song, by David Fear. 10 years after The Lonely Island vowed to never stop never stopping, the comedy collaborators reveal how their cult classic came together. Child prodigy, co-founder of the boy band Style Boys, multi-platinum solo artist, pitchman for White Butt Jeans, record holder for the most catchphrases dropped in a single song, Connor Friel, a.k.a. Connor For Real, is all these things and more. In fact, the faux pop star of Pop Star Never Stop Never Stopping is such a great representation of a modern musical megastar that if he weren't played by Andy Samberg, you might not realize he's fictional. Following the rise, fall, and rebound of a character that's a little bit Bieber, a little bit Timberlake, a little bit Macklemore, and a whole lot of idiocy, The mockumentary Pop Star, released June 3, 2016, is the first original feature from The Lonely Island. The holy trinity of SNL writers and lifelong comedy collaborators Sandberg, Jorma Taccone, and Akiva Schaffer. An affectionate ribbing of the then-growing trend of artist-sanctioned profiles known as popumentaries, it does for 21st-century chart-toppers what This Is Spinal Tap did for middle-aged metal bands. And while it isn't The Lonely Island's biggest hit, a decade later it's still a bona fide cult classic. Sing a few bars of Finest Girl, Bin Laden song, or say, 30 Seconds to Mars is the name of a band, it is not a fact, and chances are, folks will crack up. The one's worth talking to in any case. In honor of the film's 10th anniversary, we reached out to The Lonely Island and several of their collaborators on the movie to talk about the experience of making it, their favorite songs and jokes, and why a film about pop idols of the mid-2010s still holds up today. We've also included a few choice quotes from our 2016 interview with the trio right before the film's release. This is the oral history of Popstar, Connor for Real Forever. Part 1, The Birth of Connor. By the beginning of 2014, childhood friends Andy Samberg, Jorma Taccone, and Akiva Schaffer have been making shorts under the name The Lonely Island. The handle comes from a nickname they'd given their shared L.A. apartment for over a decade. They had become breakout stars on SNL thanks to their digital shorts and had put out 3 albums of their songs, 2009's Incredibad, 2011's Turtleneck and Chain, and 2013's The Whack album, and they'd released their comedy Hot Rod. The less-than-stellar reception to that 2007 film slowed down the island's big-screen prospects, and all 3 members were balancing solo projects when another shot at making a movie came their way. Akiva Schaffer, co-director, co-writer, and Lawrence Kidbrain Dunn, says, "When we got to SNL, Lorne Michaels and Paramount dug up the Hot Rod screenplay and went, 'There's a lot of good stuff in this script. Would you guys want to take it over and rewrite it for Andy to star in?' So a lot of it's ours, but," Andy Samberg, co-writer and Connor for Real, says, "We had talked about wanting to make a pure Lonely Island movie, and we had 2 ideas. One was a Curb Your Enthusiasm-style mockumentary with us playing ourselves. The other was doing a fake band in a popumentary, which were really popular at the time." Judd Apatow, producer, says, "My managers also represented them, even before they got Saturday Night Live. So I was aware of them, but hadn't met them before they started on the show. Very early on, during their tenure there, we had a meeting and I said, 'You guys should start writing the Lonely Island movie now, so by the time people become really familiar with you, you have it ready to go, because it takes a long time to write a great one.'" Samberg says, "Judd had curated this Vanity Fair comedy issue and included us in it, which was really nice. And in the magazine, he wrote, 'If they ever want to make a movie, I'll produce it.' We were like, 'Did he mean that?' Akiva said, 'I'm going to have a meeting with Judd.'" Schaffer: "It may have been Judd that brought up the mockumentary format first." Apatow: "I don't remember who pitched the idea, but from the beginning, they were interested in doing something that would take place in the world of music. And there were all these documentaries like the Justin Bieber one. What was it called? Don't Stop Believing or something like that?" Editor's note says, "It's Justin Bieber, Never Say Never." There was the One Direction documentary, the Katy Perry documentary. They were essentially puff pieces. It was marketing. It wasn't like the Metallica documentary where they go to therapy. That one was some kind of monster. So the original thought was, what if they started making one of those marketing pieces for an artist and everything went wrong in his career? You would use it, that exact same style and format when the disaster happened, which I guess you could say is what happened with the Metallica documentary. Basically, what I'm saying is it's a parody of the Metallica documentary." Samberg: "Judd said to Akiva, 'Well, if you want to do the popumentary idea, I'll make that right now. I have a deal at Universal. Let's just do it.' Akiva was like, 'Oh, shit. Okay, I'll talk to the guys.'" Schaffer: "I was a fan of popumentaries, but there is always something so polished about them. They're not exposés. With those kinds of big-budget projects, you're doing it with the permission of the artist and with the artist themselves. So they are 90-minute advertisements on some level for whoever they're about. They are so serious and obviously ripe for parody in that way. But they're also kind of awesome. The one I can point to that we had watched of our own volition before we even said we were going to make one was the Morgan Spurlock doc on One Direction called This Is Us. I think part of the reason we watched it was that part of it was in 3D, I believe, and we were just like, that's crazy, let's go see what the fuss is. And it did exactly what it was supposed to do. Oh, they're talented, but they're nice, and they all have their own personalities. It makes you love those boys. Apatow. Popumentaries were a great starting point. They could layer in behind-the-scenes footage with music videos and old footage, and they always have those videos that show the artists goofing around backstage at the arena on scooters or something. Schaefer. It was summer, and we knew Andy was going to go back to shoot Brooklyn Nine-Nine, so we had to do the thing we always do when we're going to make a project together, which is like, hey, if we're all going to clear our schedules of individual careers, we have to make a pact to each other to actually do this. If you know, Scorsese calls Andy and it's a week or two, great. But if it's a huge thing that's going to disrupt it, you can't have the other guys disrupt their whole lives and then have one of us bail on the others. Apatow. I had just been through that process with Kristen Wiig and Bridesmaids, and it took about 4 years for her and co-writer Annie Mumolo to get the script together, because she was so busy working on SNL that she could only work during breaks in the summer. It was going to be a gigantic commitment for the Lonely Island guys because it required them not working anywhere else during their summer break and focus on writing the script. Then the next summer, they shot the movie. Part 2, High on His Own Supply. The trio didn't have a finalized deal yet, but they had a subject and Apatow in their corner, so they began writing. Jorma Taccone, the co-writer, co-director, and kid contact in the movie, says, I'm writing on the East Coast. Those guys are writing on the West Coast. Schaefer. Jorm would come out to L.A., and we would treat it like a 9-to-5 or a 10-to-6, where we clear our schedules Monday through Friday like the movie was already greenlit. We just acted as if it was a long SNL episode where we had a deadline. Sandberg. Akiva and I started writing songs immediately, just to test out ideas and find the character. I think we had written like 3 or 4 songs before we even had the story broken, because we just knew that part of it was going to be a full original album. One of the first ones we wrote is a song called I'm a Weirdo, which was not one of the big ones, but we had a lot of fun writing it and finding the tone of Connor and how he was like kind of talented, but also kind of just annoying. He's high on his own supply and drinking the Kool-Aid. He has sycophants all around him. We had observed a lot of pop star culture working at SNL, and going into it, we were like, it's not going to work if it's just like an anti-hero you hate. You want to sympathize with him. Schaefer says, part of what we liked about the mockumentary idea was that if we had come up with a funny song, we don't have to figure out exactly why it fits in the movie specifically. Like, if it was a musical and you wrote the song Ibiza, you're like, oh shit, the plot better take him to Ibiza, or else why is he singing about Ibiza? If it's something like Little Mermaid, you got to work it in a really tangible way. But with this, we can just write a stupid song about anything and go, what's the dumbest, craziest thing that his character would sing about? And then we could figure out, hopefully, where it fits in the movie. Taccone. We all love the man falling apart due to hubris story. This is a real Lonely Island thing, too, because we tend to work the self-deprecation joke. From the jump, we know, okay, this is the Connor album that failed. Let's lean into the bad choices behind that. Plus, his solo debut is called Thriller. He laughs. I was trying to get us to name one of our albums Thriller, also, by the way. That's a joke I've been pushing on people forever. But it's so immediately fun to then write from the perspective of a guy who does not get it, who's so beyond being able to relate to the common man anymore. I love flawed characters that get their comeuppance and then, in a very stupid way, realize what they need. He's got his head blown to such a crazy proportion he's forgotten his friends, and then he just needs to realize that friends are good. Sandberg, we broke a bunch of different stories that it could be, and Judd, I believe, was the one that was like, oh, it should really just be about the friendship. What I like about that is it's also kind of your story, and I think you'll find a lot of truth in that, and that will be fun for you guys. Apatow, I'm always interested in stories about friendship and how fame screws everything up. So they came up with a really great story about what took the band apart. Sandberg,

and the Jonas Brothers. Well, they make the biggest pop music in the world. So we were aiming as high as we possibly could in terms of what we were doing socially and production-wise. It was a studio movie, and we wanted it to really, forgive the pun, pop. Okay, actually, don't forgive me for that pun. Hold that over me for all eternity, please. George Dracolius, the musical supervisor, says, "Before shooting started, we looked at the script and said, okay, here's where the song spots are. How many do we want? What's happening in the story at this point, etc.? We'd go out to the people we knew, had these kind of writers in their stable, and then send 16 bars or whatever. We'd continue from there and make it a full song." Tacony, "I remember we got fucking beats from No ID once, and I was like, oh my God, I was so fucking geeked. Like, dude, this was Kanye's mentor. Holy shit." Dracolius, "The idea was always to treat it seriously. The songs have jokes, but they're not joke songs. You know what I mean?" Adam Levine, Maroon 5 singer, hologram poster boy, says, "Comedy songs have to be good at their core, I think, to be really impactful. It's like someone like Jack Black, who's a brilliant fucking singer, but also really funny. The same thing goes for these guys. They probably won't say that about themselves, so I'll say it. These were amazingly good, well put together, well produced, well written songs that were funny." Dracolius, "They're real writers and real beat makers, and would also try to cull from the best of who was doing that kind of music at the time. I'd bring in stuff, and they'd tell me, this is good for Connor, this is good for Hunter." Schaefer, from 2016, said, "A lot of times we'll have something like a notes document or a Google Doc where it's just bullet points of song ideas. Sometimes it'll be a paragraph if one idea kind of went somewhere. Sometimes it's just a few words. But those will just get added to all the time, regardless of even having a movie or an album to write, just so we don't forget ideas. Finest Girl, Bin Laden song, specifically had that trajectory." This was, of course, the song with the "Fuck Bin Laden" chorus, in which Connor sings about a lover's request to have sex with her in the same dedicated, intense manner that SEAL Team 6 pulled off the operation that took out the mastermind behind 9/11. Not surprisingly, it took a few tries to nail the tone of the joke. Tacony, from 2016, "I think Andy and Akiva had written more or less everything up to the second chorus. Then I came out to LA, and we kept trying to build on it." Sandberg, from 2016, "It was one of the few times that's ever happened, where we started writing a song and didn't think it was working, but then didn't bail on it and had a different beat for it." Schaefer, from 2016, "Originally, it had a whole different melody and a way of presenting the joke. It was different in a way that would be the bad version of the same song. Like, the difference between what we do and what somebody who's not as good at what we do does what we do." Sandberg, from 2016, "We listened to it and said, we can never play this for anybody, ever." Schaefer, from 2016, "I can't even remember what the original melody was, because the final version is so burned into my brain. I'd have to dig up some old Pro Tools files." But people always ask, like, where's the line? How do you know if you don't cross it? You never really know. But with that one, there was something about it where we were like, this is crossing the line. But it shouldn't be, because we know there's something here. We know the way to thread the needle usually, but we got it wrong that time. Tacony, from 2016, "That song's threading many different needles simultaneously." Schaefer, from 2016, "And then, for whatever reason, we all believed in that one enough, or it was making us laugh enough, that we finally came to another version, using a different track from our producer. Then it came out a whole different way and snapped together really, really quickly once we had that." Dracolius, "I'm particularly fond of the Fuck Bin Laden song, and I think it's just like," he sings, "this girl requested intercourse to bring her to climax with a clinical efficiency," he laughs, "it still makes me laugh. That little B section is where Andy sounds just like Bieber. He just nails it." Equal Rights, Connor's plea for tolerance toward the gay community, was a riff on a 2012 Macklemore and Ryan Lewis song,

0: Same Love, that was adopted by the LGBTQ+ movement during the fight to legalize same-sex marriage. Pink is featured on the parody. Apatow, equal rights really just makes me laugh. I guess it was based on a Macklemore-type vibe. Sandberg, equal rights was interesting. We had had the premise for a while. We had asked comedy friends of ours to send us ideas for songs, because we were like, we're going to need a lot of songs for this, and we want to do it fast. And a few of our friends had even pitched a similar idea to equal rights, and we had kind of been ducking it. But in terms of making songs, generally speaking, it just takes the first few lines for us to be like, oh, I see how it could work. And that was one of them, where we just started doing the first few lines of it and, like, continually hitting the refrain of, I'm not gay, I'm not gay. The dissonance of the message versus what's actually being said just really made us giggle. Dracolius, when we were going to shoot with Pink, we were talking to her management, and they said, she'll do it, but only if she's on a unicorn with a rainbow. We were laughing, ha-ha, and we wound up getting her the unicorn. She showed up to the set and was like, hey, you guys, how's it? And then she sees this unicorn, and we were like, this is what you guys asked for. We're going to deliver. So here's your music, here's your unicorn, here's your rainbow. Sandberg, I mean, what Macklemore did with Same Love was incredible and beautiful. That Grammy Awards performance he did where all the couples got married was, like, truly fantastic and moving. Just him putting it out there, forcing a world which doesn't want to see that, to accept that that's real love, I have a lot of respect for that. But that moment in time was very much the beginning of the virtue signaling stuff where you're like, cool, but do you really ride for it? Do you really mean it? It's like a micro-complaint sort of nestled inside a much bigger, much more important issue. Yet it was also undeniably funny to us. Apatow. Equal Rights was one of those songs they'd used during the writing process, and at one point it disappeared because they decided not to do it. And if there's just one small contribution I made to the film, it's that I told them that that was the best of all the songs. Thank God it resurfaced, because it is just them at their very best. Several other tracks from the film featured major pop stars. Michael Bolton and Justin Timberlake appear on Incredible Thoughts, the Style Boys' play on Insane Clown Posse's Miracles. Adam Levine shows up on Humble, Connor's song in which he brags about being humble. And in a major coup, they locked Seal for a cameo where he performs at Connor's elaborate wedding proposal to girlfriend Ashley and is mauled by wolves who break out of their cages as he sings. To Coney from 2016. Max Martin actually recorded Justin Timberlake's lyrics on Incredible Thoughts, and just because they were recording together, that was the only time we could get him. We were basically infiltrating their session. And then Greg Kirsten did three tracks. He put his touch on three or four of the songs, Incredible Thoughts, the Bin Laden song, and Humble. Levine. I had done the I Ran So Far Away short on SNL. That was 2007, the second time Maroon 5 was on the show. We were literally on a laptop, all of us in an office after hours, putting it together, layering harmonies on it. I mean, SNL has such a crazy way that they operate, and that was so fun. That first experience with them was such a blast. So I immediately said yes when they asked me to be on the song. I'll sing the hooks on all the Lonely Island material for the rest of eternity. To Coney from 2016. Seal was our first choice to sing the song for the wedding sing. He's actually singing a version of Connor's anti-painting single, Mona Lisa, which you can hear better on the soundtrack. From the get-go, it always had to be Seal. Andy called him, and he was surprisingly game. Sometimes I feel like, with English people and their sense of humor, we have a better chance of getting them to do things that are slightly more outrageous. For whatever reason, he said yes. Maybe it's just that Seal loves wolves and doesn't mind being attacked by them. But one, he was willing to do the joke about that being the origin of the scars on his face. And then two, he really had, like, an attack dog on his arm. I don't know how many times we did that scene, at least 10 probably. Let's say 5 or 10 takes. Dracolius. I went and recorded vocals with Seal, and he took it really seriously, worked really hard on it. He's like, okay, this is some crazy shit, but I get it. Goes in, nails the take. Seal was fantastic. Same with Emma Stone and that fake dance pop track, Turn Up the Beef. Just total professionals. Tacconi. There's several that didn't make the album that I wish I had cracked. I wrote a song called The Art of Storytelling, where the joke is just that. Connor's talking about what a great storyteller he is, the way that Jay-Z's like, yeah, I'm the best at stories. But it's all Connor misremembering. Wait. No, it wasn't. It was not summer. I remember because I had pants on. It's just like this mess of a story. I wish we had cracked that joke. Dracolius. It's funny because the songs, they're all like 2 minutes long. You know, now everything's like 2 minutes, 2.5 minutes. I remember I worked on Barbie and we did a song with Nicki Minaj and Ice Spice. When it came in, I was like, hey, it's like 1:54. Can we do the chorus again? And they said, no, it's good for the algorithms. Some of the pop star songs, I wish they were a little longer. That's the only thing I would say. But the guys had such goodwill. Everybody wanted them to win. Part 4, Stay Hungry. Popstar revolves around the Lonely Island, but the guys assembled a who's who of SNL veterans and comedy heavyweights. Maya Rudolph, Tim Meadows, Bill Hader, Sarah Silverman, Kevin Nealon, Will Arnett, Eric Andre, to play everything from bit parts to supporting roles. A strong contender for the film's non-Lonely Island MVP, however, was a virtually unknown Second City alum and stand-up comic who got cast to play the Tyler-esque hip-hop loose cannon Hunter the Hungry. Chris Redd, who played Hunter the Hungry, says, I was out in L.A. doing stand-up, just doing everything I could comedy-wise. Casting director Allison Jones, who had brought me in for a couple things, got my name in the room for this. I think it may have been Tina Fey, too. Tina had championed the shit out of me for a long time. I didn't know that until later. Red auditioned with the scene where Hunter messes with Connor, alternately claiming responsibility and then not, after a performance gimmick goes wrong, leaving Connor naked on stage. Red, I auditioned with the did I or did I not scene. That was something I knew I could do. I had 3 or 4 different takes on how I wanted to do it, and it just felt like one of those bits that I could do for a long time. I had come from music. I was rapping long before I got into comedy, so freestyling was my strong suit. I remember I freestyled for them for like 3 to 4 minutes, and it was way too long, way, way more than they would have ever needed to use. But for me, it felt like I had to put it all on the table. They were like, we're very impressed with your ability to rap, Chris, and you don't need to do it that long anymore. We got it after the first minute. He laughs. I couldn't even tell you what was in it. I just know it was way too long, bro. Tacconi. I wrote all the Hunter songs because I was like, this is just flowing out of me. All the nonsense rap and like hating your father kind of stuff. I'm like, I got you. I can do this. I mean, I don't hate my father, but you know. He laughs. Red, I might have added 1 or 2 little bits here and there, but it's all them. It's all a fully realized Lonely Island production. I was just happy to be part of it, because you'd hear and go, shit, this could be a real fucking song. It's a real banger. Those guys are fucking scientists when it comes to comedy, man. They did so much work on those pieces, it wasn't much else to add once I got there, except myself and my energy. I remember hearing beats that, like, I want. I'm like, damn, y'all. Like, there were some beats that didn't make it in, and I was like, you're going to use that? Because I could use that. I like when the beats are terrible, but that's not really my favorite kind of thing to make, you know what I'm saying? So I was just like the highest level of what I love about comedy and music. These guys just went above and beyond on that shit. Part 5. A little help from their famous musician, friends. When it came time to film some of Connor's live performances, the Lonely Island guys lucked into access to one of LA's most famous concert venues. They also got some help from some old friends who were currently on an arena tour, as well as a handful of musical legends who agreed to sit for the faux interview segments. Schaefer, we shot at the Forum for 11 days. It had just been renovated and it was not fully booked yet, so we were able to get it for 11 days in a row, which I doubt you could do now. We would just dress different dressing rooms to look different and say, oh yeah, now we're in, you know, New York or whatever. All the stuff on stage of him performing that's supposed to be in different cities, because the stage always looks the same no matter where you go, it's all at the Forum. Levine, we did a concert somewhere in Orange County maybe, and they were like, hey, can we use your stage? Because at the time, we were touring in America in arenas, and it was like a big production. And I said, oh yeah, of course, of course. Schaefer from 2016. Maroon 5 let us pick up some shots before a show they did in Anaheim, and it was weird when it was just us walking out before, I don't know, 18,000 to 20,000 people. There's this enormous crowd waiting to see this huge band play, and here's me and Jorma going, in an awkward voice, hi. Sandberg from 2016. Could you 20,000 people just help us out real quick? But they were super great. Schaefer from 2016. We had to add the Adam Levine hologram in post-production. The company we used, Digital Domain, they made the Tupac hologram for real for Coachella. I should mention that ours did not cost millions, however. Levine, I think I couldn't be there maybe, like it was physically impossible for me to be there when they needed me to be. So that might have been how it morphed into me being a hologram. When I saw the scene for the first time, I was like, holy shit. Because I remember when I shot the green screen scenes and I was like, I'm pretty sure at some point I had to have been jumping the air because it wasn't AI me. He laughs. Sandberg from 2016. Levine has been so generous to us on this thing. He let us come and shoot at his show. He let us come on The Voice. He performed with me on The Voice and we did a whole fake Q&A thing with Connor. Tacone. The calling card of being able to say, look, we've worked on SNL with Rihanna. We've worked with Justin. We've worked with Gaga. It made it much easier to ask a lot of people to do cameos. Apatow. I think the musical community really respects them and knows that they do something very special. A lot of people had met them doing Saturday Night Live and were excited to be a part of it, especially Michael Bolton. That might have been the most exciting day when Michael Bolton came, because everyone loves that pirate song, Jack Sparrow. I mean, there might have been some people who appreciated Walk Hard, the 2007 faux music biopic co-written by Apatow, and felt like they might be in good hands, because we also want everybody to be really funny and come off well. But it's not like they needed me to help them get, you know, Questlove. Tacone. Mariah Carey's comment in the movie about being the humblest person she knows, that was a written joke. You're like, does she understand the joke? She completely does. She delivers it too well to not get it. She completely sells the shit out of it. I was in love with her growing up, so to be sitting across from a person with that kind of talent and that uber voice, having already put this person on a pedestal, and then having them execute something that you didn't know that they would necessarily be good at or would maybe think is disparaging, to see that they're totally able to poke fun at themselves, I was like, oh, you're even cooler than I imagined. Apatow, she's my favorite. I'd like Mariah Carey involved in every project I ever do. Dracolius, that Mariah Carey bit at the end of that song, that's the thing. People weren't afraid to make fun of themselves, you know, which was great. They all played it seriously, but no one took themselves too seriously when they showed up. I remember Ringo Starr being on set. That was a big day. Everybody got a picture of Ringo. Apatow. One of my greatest memories was when we were shooting at the Forum and Akiva, Jorma, and Andy were very busy. So they said, hey, will you interview Ringo Starr? Because we don't have time. So he's at the Forum in a room, and I'm basically going to go interview Ringo Starr as if the band is real and talk to him about his thoughts on their career and also about bands that break up, right? Someone said to me, just don't talk about the Beatles with him. I guess everyone annoys him with the same Beatles questions. So I started asking him questions about the way bands form and how hard it is to get along with your bandmates. Every answer, he referenced the Beatles. And then at one point, I'm talking about the tragedy of bands breaking up, you know, in a real documentarian way. And I said, do you ever think it's good that the Beatles broke up? Because if they didn't, we wouldn't have gotten all that other music, you know, like Imagine, Photograph, Maybe I'm Amazed, All Things Must Pass. And he just goes, no, it's not good that the Beatles broke up. What the hell are you talking about? Part 6. Whose dick is it anyway? As any fan will tell you, there are two top-tier dick jokes in Popstar. One of them involves a costume change gone horribly wrong. The other involves an actual honest-to-God penis that Connor ends up signing after a fan slaps it against the window of a limo he's sitting in. Whose is it? Well, that's a long story shrouded in mystery. Tacone, from 2016. The writing process is not like a normal movie because it was a documentary format. We could add on to things, so we were changing and rearranging things all throughout the edit process. Schaefer, from 2016. Through production, through the last days of shooting, and through the editing, we were still adding things. The writing never stopped. Sandberg, from 2016. It never stopped stopping. Tacone. There were two very different early screenings that I distinctly remember. We showed a version that we were not proud of, and we knew it wasn't ready. We kind of felt it like it was rushed. I can't remember how it tested, but it was early days. And then we really edited the shit out of it. We put a tremendous amount of work into adding little things. Schaefer, well, the limo thing, it was a reshoot, first of all. We had edited together the whole movie. We knew that the emotional story wasn't quite kicking the way we wanted. And that's when Judd came in and said, I think you're missing a scene in the middle where you guys confront each other. We'd set everything up where my character and Andy's character are in different worlds, and we had them coming together in the third act, but there was no meeting in the middle. We had written the scene where Connor tried to parent trap us. We had the footage of me showing up to the arena. There was the teeniest of interactions, and then I go home like it didn't happen. It was like a false start. Judd told us, I think they're craving to see what happens. But we have no money left for shooting. We're in post, and we're like, how do we do this in a containable way when we don't have any production value? The fix became, what if these two are just stuck in a car together? That's very shootable because you're just using a parking lot and a few extras. But the scene still didn't feel complete. Apatow made another astute suggestion, and the guys followed through with the most outrageous thing they could think of. Tacone. Judd pointed out to us, I think you need a big tentpole laugh in this area. Apatow. I remember talking about this. It was that classic joke of, there's always a woman pushing her chest up against the window of the rock star's car, and of how far that could go. Schaefer, I don't remember whose idea it was of starting with the boobs on the window and then moving on to the dick, but Connor is trying to posture that he's comfortable with it. But I remember when we wrote it, we were like, can we really do this? We had done test screenings at that point, and the crazier the jokes were, the better the reaction was. The audience wants us to go there, wherever there is. And still, we had this feeling of, I don't know if we'll pull this part off. Tacone, I will say, it was one of the weirder experiences as a director to be sent a bunch of emails of dicks and be like, do you like this one? I now know what ladies have to deal with just thinking, no, I don't want to see these. I don't want to open my email and be like, ew, here's a dick. You like this one? You really have to step back and be like, yes, okay, that's a pretty nice one. As directors, Akiva and I were both like, yeah, you know what? That is a good-looking one. Levine, when he's in the limo signing things and then the guy like whips it out and it's on the glass, it's one of my favorite moments because it was so ridiculous. Schaefer, we sent the scene to Judd. He read it and he emailed back something like, it's time for the dick to come out of the box, boys. The rumor back in the day, and again, let's stress that it was a rumor, is that it belonged to none other than Apatow. Apatow, he pauses. This is like the movie I Know What You Did Last Summer. We all have an agreement to never talk about it. It gets ugly sometimes, but I do have to stay true to the pact of silence. Levine, I know for a fact that it was Apatow. He pauses. I'm kidding. I have absolutely no idea if it was him or not. But if it was, then good for him. Apatow, the funny thing about it is, when you test out graphic jokes like this, there's always a limit to how many frames it can be on screen so it'll get a laugh. But then, if it lingers, people just stand up and walk out of the theater. I think people go from joy to horror very quickly. Taconi, when the window goes down and the dick, like, reverberates on the glass, we couldn't predict that. I mean, like, of course it was going to do that. But just sitting in the limo and watching that reverberation on the monitor was... He laughs. Those guys had to be on camera. They had to concentrate on being in the moment. I could look at the monitor and go, okay, guys, great. This is really good. Schaefer, I don't think we would have had the balls... I don't think we would have had the guts to do a scene like that during the main principal photography. I think we had to have those audience reactions from the test screenings and then go, okay, let's give them what they want. Apatow, full frontal male nudity? I'm for that. It's wrong to women for men not to do it in all their films. I feel like people always enjoy it, and it's not something we should deny them. Part 7. It doesn't feel like a parody at all anymore. Popstar is timeless in some respects, and downright prescient in others, because life has a way of imitating art, even if it's art that's meant to be an extreme, totally absurd version of reality. Zandberg, the other crazy thing about Popstar is, like, as we were writing it and shooting it and even editing it, some of the stuff that we had put in as comedy started just becoming reality. We had to cut things or make them crazier because our version was too tame. The aqua spin gag and the songs playing out of washer dryers and shit, that stuff has happened. Schaefer, we wrote it 2 years before it came out, right? So we wrote that joke about the appliances simply having music automatically added to them. And then the U2 thing happened, where the band's 2014 album was automatically downloaded to every iTunes account. Either while we were writing or just after we had finished writing the script, we went, oh my God, do we need to kill that joke? And then we went, no, it's fine. People would just think we're referencing it, and maybe they'll enjoy it even more. It was like you could just see the writing on the wall. And since then, of course, all your appliances, if you buy them now, are on Wi-Fi. Some of them have screens on the front of fridges, and they will literally play you music. I know we had a joke about Connor having Nike shoes shaped like a turtle, and then Macklemore had salmon-colored sneakers because he's from the Pacific Northwest. Taconi, the Connor joke was much funnier than Macklemore's, because with the Air Maximus, your big toes stuck out of the shoes like a turtle head. And then he was, like, shocked that no one wanted to buy it. There was a second where we were like, oh no, Macklemore is going to think we're making fun of his shoe. But it was just in the DNA of the culture. Schaefer, at one point, I randomly wrote down songs about Spain. It just seemed like a funny thing to have Connor suddenly singing about being in Spain. And then, right after we did it, Mike Posner did I Took a Pill in Ibiza, and I was like, he laughs. I think Ed Sheeran had a song about Spain as well. That's Barcelona. There were so many things. They made a Flatliners remake. The way Trump would brag about being humble during the election was exactly the way we were doing it. I remember hearing about Kodak Black's turtle dying in 2019 and going, what the fuck? Did we predict the death of Kodak Black's turtle? There's the ASAP Rocky joke of him being on Lunchables, which was like us going, what's the dumbest celebrity endorsement you could do? And now there's RX Bar doing ads with iced tea. Travis Scott was on the front of Reese's Peanut Butter Cup cereal boxes. It looks exactly like our parody. All of that seemed so far-fetched. Now it's not even a joke. Sandberg, there were at least 25 times with jokes we wrote where it was like, this would be hilarious and wild. And then it happened and would be like, damn, our world is quickly becoming crazier than satire. Schaefer, it doesn't feel like parody at all anymore. Part 8. Incredible Parting Thoughts. Upon its initial release, Popstar didn't exactly set the box office on fire. It grossed roughly $9 million off a $20 million budget and was considered to be a failure. History has thankfully redeemed the Lonely Island's take on fame, excess, and spiraling superstars. Red. The guys even said it at the time, you know? We make cult classics. They don't do well right away, but people will love it later. Apatow. Even Spinal Tap wasn't big at the box office originally. It was discovered afterwards on home video. This is one of the films that people really discovered in the streaming era, and it just never goes away because it's so well-crafted and funny. It definitely captures that moment in pop history, and all of it completely holds up. Red. I look at it like, why? Why didn't it work at the time? Was it how much people hated Justin Bieber at the time? I have nothing against Bieber. He's a nice kid, and what Bieber has done lately has really been dope. But, like, back then, he was pissing people off. And I felt like when we were doing the press and the marketing for it, I think it felt like another Bieber thing for some people. I think we got grouped in with that, and in a way, maybe America was just tired of Bieber at that time. Tacone, I'd love to know what Katy Perry and Justin Bieber think of it as much as you would. We worked with Bieber on the 100th digital short. He's a great guy. I think Bieber grew up within this industry and ended up, like, finding himself, too, which is kind of the plot of the movie. I mean, Connor certainly doesn't look like Bieber. I would hope Bieber didn't, like, you know, have a samurai sword in his house and drive ATVs around. Red. The more I look back at it, the more I'm like, damn, it was the timing of it all. I wish we could have just re-released that shit a year ago. It would have been a lot different. Tacone, I tend to get Hot Rod or MacGruber quoted back to me more from people on the street. But musicians, they tend to quote Popstar. I mean, to have Amir Thompson from The Roots or Lin-Manuel Miranda where it's like, oh, these guys understand this world. To have them be fans, that's where I get the validation. I've been blown away by some folks' reactions to this. Schaefer, it felt like the culmination of the very specific version of our comedy and personalities. Our joke music is the alchemy of where we grew up at the time we grew up. It feels so specific, at least to us, to being kids in the 90s in the Bay Area when hip-hop was everything, when pop music was everywhere, when you could hear all different types of reggae and old soul music and punk. During every lunch break at school, you'd have kids doing freestyle raps in one corner, and then you'd have kids who'd be going to punk club Gilman Street in the other. So there was just so much musical stuff going on all around us that helped inform and create us, even before SNL. And that's all in Popstar. It was still the three of us, but now there's, you know, hundreds of people helping us do it, and we rented out the forum. Red, it's funny. I'm homies with Lil Rel Howery, and he'd just blown up because of Get Out. I used to joke with him that Popstar could have been my Get Out if people had just gone the fuck out to the theater to see it. He laughs. I think about how kind of unfair it was that people didn't see it. I'm so grateful that people love it now. But mostly, I'm just so proud of it, man. So will there ever be a Popstar sequel? Tacone. I think that we're always on to the next thing, you know? Maybe it came from SNL, but there's a little bit of an Etch-a-Sketch attitude. Like, what's next on the platter? It's not to say that there couldn't be a different kind of incarnation. I mean, it would be hilarious if it was ever a Broadway musical. But I also want to make MacGruber into a Broadway musical, so I think it would just need to be that it's a different incarnation of something to make us interested in it. Sandberg, I'm sure in 50 years we'll watch it and be like, oh God, this thing's problematic. That's just the nature of all culture. And I hope that is the case because it'll mean that we've evolved in the right direction here. Tacconi, we're older now. We probably want to do different jokes. I mean, we're doing the pod, the Lonely Island and Seth Meyers podcast, and that's a really nice touchstone reconnection, just a great way to see your friends. It's like a hub of a wheel, you know? We're all sort of doing our own thing, and then it goes back into the center. We're always going to be connected. And obviously, I'd love to be able to do something new with those guys. When it's the three of us, it really is kind of where the magic is. I mean, it's partially a real story. That's one thing I remember in rewatching was being like, holy shit, we got away with making an entire movie about the three of us being friends. We have like a document of us talking about our relationship for all time. Ridley Scott films that left us entertained. From sword fights to androids to the Battle of Mogadishu, a ranking of movies that defined the past three decades. By A.A. Dowd and David Fear. Number 10, G.I. Jane, 1997. This military drama is remembered as the film in which Demi Moore shaves her head. But it's also a testament to the star's commitment. Watching her do one-armed push-ups, lines blur between the on-screen groundbreaker and the woman playing her. Number 9, Black Hawk Down, from 2001. A military procedural shot like a disaster film, this take on the Battle of Mogadishu makes you feel like you've been dropped into an active combat zone. Number 8, American Gangster, 2007. Sir Ridley gave Denzel Washington one of his best roles in this drama about Frank Lucas, the Harlem kingpin who built an empire in the 1970s. That story would have been enough on its own, but the director also devotes screen time to Richie Roberts, played by Russell Crowe, the Newark, New Jersey detective who'd eventually take Frank down. Number 7, The Counselor, 2013. This sleek neo-noir couldn't feel chillier or more brutal, but it looks like a million bucks, has a hell of a cast with Brad Pitt, Javier Bardem, and Penelope Cruz, and wears its 21st century nihilism on its custom-tailored sleeve, a vastly underrated gem. Number 6, The Duelists, 1977. How else but with the clang of steel could Scott have kicked off his career? In his first film, he chronicles a grudge match of mounting absurdity, the tale of a French soldier, played by Keith Carradine, hounded by a fellow officer, Harvey Keitel, who keeps challenging him to fight to the death. Number 5, The Martian, 2015. There are jokes aplenty in this survival thriller, in which Matt Damon's botanist gets stranded on Mars and has to figure out a way to science the shit out of his dilemma. Number 4, Gladiator, 2000. Scott restored our faith in the sword and sandal epic with this Oscar winner about a Roman general, Russell Crowe, in the gladiatorial arena. Yes, we were entertained. Number 3, Thelma and Louise, 1991. It's the ending everyone talks about, a photo finish of outlaws putting the pedal to the metal. But that iconic parting shot is just the final note of the honky-tonk symphony Scott plays with this slick crowd-pleaser about friends pushed over the line and on the lam by a sexist world. Number 2, Blade Runner, 1982. Flesh and blood or just good circuitry? Decades later, fans keep searching for clues to the true nature of Rick Deckard, the fashionably unknowable killer Harrison Ford plays in Scott's genre-redefining dystopian noir. And number 1, Alien, 1979. Scott's second movie is the ultimate haunted house in space story, featuring a revolutionary female hero in Sigourney Weaver's Ripley. How Phoebe Bridgers Got a Perfect Shot, by Angie Martocchio. Celebrated photographer Gregory Crudson tells us how they created the promo art for her upcoming tour. In early June this year, Phoebe Bridgers announced her first solo tour since 2023. The flyer featured a photograph of the 31-year-old singer-songwriter on a desolate small-town street, behind the wheel of a vintage turquoise vehicle. It's twilight, the sky a cosmic cotton candy pattern of blue and pink, while a beam of light shoots out from behind an old house with a white clapboard siding and hunter green shutters. Bridgers is just a small figure in the frame, but her energy is unmistakable. You almost wonder if her signature skeleton suit is in the trunk of the car. The image was taken by fine art photographer Gregory Crudson, whose eerie, stunning shots of suburban life have drawn comparisons to David Lynch and Edward Hopper. He doesn't do a lot of editorial or commercial work, but he says he made an exception for the singer-songwriter with platinum blonde hair and a penchant for sadness. "I have to feel connected to the work," Crudson, 63, tells Rolling Stone on a Zoom call from his home in western Massachusetts. "There was an alliance there, with a sense of mystery and loneliness, and wanting to make connections about landscape and all that. It's a coming together between Phoebe's world and my world." Crudson says he and Bridgers spoke about a possible collaboration a few years ago, then shot this image over 2 days this March in Adams, Massachusetts. "I didn't want any leaves on the trees to feel like winter going into spring," he says. Crudson's shoots are similar to film sets with roughly 50 crew members. 5 cranes were brought in for lighting and equipment, and the fire department sprayed down the street to give it a mystical glow. "There's that perfect coming together of our artificial lights and the ambient light of the sun," he says. There's also an analog element to the photo. Crudson points out a phone booth in the background, fitting for Bridger's upcoming smartphone-free tour, and the xenon lamp emitting that beam of light. "That's an old-school light no one uses anymore," he says. "It would be so easy to do that with AI or digital effects, but we made that." Fans are bound to visit the street in Adams where the magic took place, and Crudson says he's already seen tattoos of the image. He adds that, like many of us, he was a huge admirer of Bridger's last solo LP, 2020's Punisher. "There's something about that album that really captured my imagination, that felt particularly haunted and dreamlike," he says. And of course, there's this sadness that runs through all the songs. "I very much related to that because those are themes I deal with in my work. This sense of loneliness, but wanting to make a connection." The photo accompanying this article is of the photo shoot, and we can see cranes in the background and extra lighting on the street mentioned in the article. And the caption says, "In this exclusive behind-the-scenes image from the photo set in Adams, Massachusetts, Crudson talks with Bridgers behind the wheel. A pop comeback whose attitude feels tired. Rolling Stone gives 2 stars to Lizzo's Bitch, out on Nice Life Atlantic. Some cultural curios can make you realize just how long ago 2019 seems. Bon Appetit videos, Theranos name checks. Then there's Lizzo, the Minneapolis via Houston rapper-producer flautist who broke big that year with her 3rd album, 'Cause I Love You, and the chart-topping single, Truth Hurts. Since then, she's collected a Record of the Year Grammy and another number one hit, along with 2 lawsuits filed against her by former employees. She strongly denies all claims and continues to fight them in court. Lizzo rearmed herself with last year's swaggering mixtape, My Face Hurts from Smiling. But where that release felt playful and energized, Bitch, her latest proper album, feels tired and dry. This album has its throwing down moments. Sexy Ladies is a triumphant Song of the Summer candidate, transforming the go-go band UCB's 2005 track, Sexy Lady, into a Get Ready With Me anthem. Yet other callbacks fall flat. The album's title track takes the chorus of Meredith Brooks' 1997 hit Bitch, but it sounds more like a grab for 90s alt-adult fans' algorithms than a standalone statement. Lyrics like, "If I lost some followers, it ain't a loss," come off as a bit protest too much. Bitch has its full heel turn near the end of That Girl when Cat Williams' Defense of the Star drops in. They came after Lizzo and she is unproblematic. That's followed by Too Nice, where Lizzo takes on her antagonists, It's always drinks on me, she sighs. The torchy, like a crime, follows, with Lizzo vacillating between anger and apathy toward an unnamed fraudster. As the song fades, a single arpeggiated guitar remains, its fractured chord refusing to resolve. Was it all a dream? Good Morning, the Sunshine Bright closer, implicitly asks that question, sounding like a sitcom theme with wittier lyrics. You know the way Jesus turned water into wine, well, I'ma turn water to Pedialyte. It's a wild enough tonal shift to evoke the phrase toxic positivity. That might be the point, since it ends with Lizzo boogieing into the sunset, probably while she's replicating the middle finger gesture on Bitch's cover. We've been listening to selections from the July-August 2026 issue of Rolling Stone. I'm Kathy. Thank you for joining me. Take care.
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2: Spent his career exploring identity, memory, and belonging through some of the most acclaimed novels in contemporary American fiction. His latest, A Tender Age, follows an 11-year-old Korean-American boy whose life is changed by one fateful summer in 1976. Chang Rae Lee joins us to talk about his new novel next on The Book Show.

0: Welcome to The Book Show, a celebration of reading and writers. I'm Joe Donahue. Few contemporary novelists have explored questions of identity, family, and belonging with the depth and elegance of Shangrai Lee. The author of Native Speaker, winner of the Hemingway Foundation Pen Award, as well as A Jester Life, The Surrendered, On Such a Full Sea, and My Year Abroad, Lee has long been one of America's most acclaimed literary voices. His new novel, A Tender Age, looks back to the summer of 1976 through the eyes of an 11-year-old Korean-American boy whose split-second act of violence alters the course of his life. As childhood innocence collides with questions of guilt, race, masculinity, and memory, Lee brings us a coming-of-age story that examines how early moments can echo across a lifetime. We welcome Shangrai Lee to this week's book show. Thank you very much for being with us. What a delight to have you back on the program.
1: I'm doing great, Joe. Great to talk to you again.
0: Wonderful to talk to you. Thank you so much for being with us. This is such an impactful and interesting book for so many reasons. Give me a sense of what brought you to the overall ideas, but I guess we'll begin with the year 1976.
1: Yeah. I mean, those of us who remember 1976, it was a big year. I mean, I remember those bicentennial quarters that came out, and so it's always been a year that stuck in my mind. But of course, for the purposes of the book, it finds, you know, the young hero of the book, Junggi, at a certain juncture in his life, that age when he's not quite a teen yet. He's not, you know, overwhelmed with hormones, you know, given to all that energy, but he's still a child. You know, he's still someone who's, you know, whose life is quite circumscribed, protected in many ways. And so I thought it was just a perfect time to think about this boy, you know, kind of throwing himself into the world. Of course, back then, 1976, it's a very different time than it is now. No technology, no personal phones, no connection. And I think that's actually kind of an operative a thing in this novel. You know, Junggi can't reach out to people in the same way kids can now. And, you know, he doesn't know that much.
0: He doesn't, but there's also opportunities there, good or bad, that are different as well. Like being outside, being with your friends, doing, yeah, doing things that perhaps kids now don't do as often as this kid does.
1: Yeah, no, obviously I wrote this book partly because it's, you know, and it's sort of mirrors a little bit of my own biography. But, you know, back then, as we all know, you were just kind of left to your own devices. You were kind of running wild, even at that age, even younger. You know, I remember running around at the age of 6 by myself for most of the day, something that just wouldn't be allowed today.
0: No.
1: And it gives you a sense, you know, and I think back then we had a sense of, yeah, real adventure, real wonder. Of course, I think we were scared a lot too, you know, in a way that kids maybe are, you know, maybe kids are scared in a different way. But, you know, you'd encounter characters, you know, these other kids, and sometimes, like, you know, wild animals like dogs that were a little feral, and strange adults. So,
0: yeah.
1: So there was a lot to negotiate.
0: You mentioned a couple of times in the novel, it struck me that also kids aren't as aware of the geography, that you're in the New York metro area, but this is a kid who's never been to Staten Island, doesn't know much about Staten Island, doesn't know much about Bed-Stuy. These areas, you don't have that traveling and that geography awareness that so many kids have now.
1: No, prescribed life. You know, and prescribed life. You know, I mean, there were certainly maps back then, but a kid isn't looking at a map of the New York metro area.
0: No.
1: His world, though, even though it's small, you know, it's his tenement building and the surrounds around it, and he ends up going to Korean, to a summer camp in upstate New York. But these places, even though they're defined and pretty small, it's an entire world for him. And I think that's, you know, that's, I think, what I remembered about, you know, that's, I think, most people do remember about their childhood. It actually is so rich with just the stupidest little details. You know, I mean, I was just talking with another reader friend who is remembering back, is I wrote something about like a baton of Ritz crackers and how sort of iconic that was to that Korean American family, immigrant family back then. You know, it's just life then was just filled with those things that seemed to just come at you all the time, and that stays with you, at least for me.
0: You even mentioned the bicentennial quarters, and it was when I read that I was like, oh yeah, okay. So I forgot what a big deal that was when you got it in your pocket change.
1: And that was one of the many things that was a big deal, you know?
0: Yeah, absolutely.
1: I remember watching Evel Knievel do all his jumps, and we'd be doing jumps on our bikes. You know, we'd set up a little ramp, and the really crazy kids would jump garbage cans or even shopping carts. You know, I was pretty much a coward, so I would jump, you know, pretty much nothing. You know, the kinds of things that culturally were important then, you know, disco music and a certain kind of street style. So I don't know. Obviously, there are things like that today, you know, myriad things. But we didn't have a lot else. You know, we weren't looking, you know, we didn't have the internet. That there was limited stuff on TV. We really just had each other.
0: And because of that, you have JG looking at this and the decisions that are made and the things that happen and these life-altering experiences that happen to this boy are at home or very near home.
1: Mm-hmm. Mm-hmm. Yes, they are. And that's the funny thing about it is that they are kind of life-altering. You know, they push him in different, in profound ways. And yet it's still intramural, you know, it's within the walls. And that's, I think that happens because you feel safe. I think when you're a kid and you live in a reasonably safe place, you feel like, no, I'm not worried about this. I can go out and have my adventures. And this is certainly the way I felt. It felt like every day was another chapter of a grand journey, you know, but the journey was very small. It was just, you know, it's like my own little Dublin, you know, that I'm walking around, you know, in my own, you know, people talk about the Odyssey, every other word is about the Odyssey today, but you felt like that, you know, within the confines of this, say, playground and this property.
0: So mother, father, sister, and then this area and a tenement, and this is where the character is living, is operating, and is learning about the world, and really alternating between, as you described this earlier, of some rigidity and then the complete opposite.
1: Yeah, well, you know, I think all kids experience this. You know, there's the private world of the home, and
0: right,
1: all the rules, customs, personages there, and the ways of dealing with one another. And then there's that public outside world, which is, you know, under, of course, much larger, but has a totally different set of rules and a totally different set cast of characters. I think there's an extra dimension to this story because, as it was in my life, you know, being an immigrant family, the private world was even that much more private. We, you know, no one knew about our world. Right. And no one knew about the kinds of things and the kinds of, you know, relationships we had, and the language we had, the food we ate. So you really felt, when I was a kid, you really felt like when you stepped out, it was like stepping off a lunar lander. You know, you're walking outside and you know that new world. It's not like you don't belong there in the outside world, but it's a different kind of belonging. It's a different kind of, you know, I guess, engagement. And that's what Junkie of the novel is figuring out too. And I think he's pushing up against it and the limits of what can happen and what he can do. Certainly he's acted upon by some bullying and some characters, but he's starting to push back a little too. And I think that's something that we all experienced.
0: We are talking to Shengrui Li. The new novel is A Tender Age. It is published by Riverhead. The idea of, even in the communication that I think you write about beautifully, the communication that Zhengji has with his mother, of how that can be difficult because he's speaking English, she's speaking Korean. He doesn't quite understand everything she is saying. She can't understand everything he's saying. He can't understand everything she's saying. Although they're trying and they do have a way to communicate, but it's not full.
1: No, I mean, and I think, you know, there's never full communication, right, between a child
0: and their parent, right?
1: Yeah, their parent, but you know, they do have a language issue, but it's really more a kind of cultural issue. You know, he lives in two cultures,
0: right?
1: She's the queen of the home culture, but not so comfortable in the outside one. And all immigrant kids, I think, know this. You know, he ends up being the kind of ambassador to the outside world for her. But this, of course, gives him a position and role that comes with a level of power and agency that wouldn't be natural inside the home, you know. And so it's one, again, that he's understanding the limits of. He understands the contours of it, and he's testing himself and tests her. He's, you know, I think if readers will see that, you know, there's really a deep bond between these two. And yet there's so much, you know, there's so many moments in which a little communication could change the course of events, but it just doesn't happen.
0: Right. And when it comes to some of the actions that he does that are troubling and that are very adolescent in nature, that she's obviously trying to protect him, do the best for him, trying to understand it, and yet he also is trying to understand it, but they're going on different paths.
1: I think this is one of the kind of the sad and tragic things about the story, which is they both want the same thing.
0: Right.
1: They want him to be a good boy and to be safe and not do things, and when he's done something bad to you know, somehow rehabilitate him, but they just can't quite come together on it. And not because they don't want to. You know, again, it's just structural. She doesn't quite understand the system that he gets into. You know, he gets into some kind of juvenile reform program. And she just has no idea about how to negotiate that world. And of course, neither does he. He has his own little way. You know, he's at the helm when, you know, he's being the ambassador for her at the bank, but it's too bad that he's at the helm of his own rehabilitation, which, you know, no one would want.
0: And even when he's going through that rehabilitation, when he's going through the

0: teens, you know, who are committing crimes or in trouble and, you know, at risk for, you know, for a future that no one wants. But he's put into it. And again, is it an oversight? Yeah, it's an oversight by someone, but they both kind of just are rolled along into it because they don't know any better. You know, for me, that was part of always the anxiety about life back then, which is that we weren't quite sure of all the rules and we weren't quite sure of all the norms. And we, you know, and we very much depended on teachers and, you know, authority figures to tell us and, you know, like how to do things. Of course, in the novel, that has bigger consequences.
1: I was struck by that part because he's in this program and things are happening and he's in with these older kids and it's scary and there could be repercussions. You quickly shift to him being home and having time passed and a lot of that water having gone under the bridge. And I thought that was an interesting way of saying this was a huge thing that had an impact, and yet now we go back to living our life.
0: Yeah. And I definitely needed that pause, I think, to suggest that, you know, because he's a little kid, he really can't articulate or really understand the full, you know, the full consequence of what he's seen and had to experience. You know, it's really more as a witness, of course, in that program that he sees some stuff that's really disturbing.
1: Right.
0: But he doesn't know what to do with it. But I think I wanted to suggest, of course, that something's brewing inside of him. You know, he's seen some cruelty. He's seen some, you know, scenes of domination. I think that's something that he's, you know, the book certainly wants you to feel like, you know, this is a little bit part of him now as he goes to what will be, you know, supposedly a very safe and wonderful place, summer camp.
1: And reservations, obviously, that he has of going to summer camp and what to expect from that experience, which obviously is heightened in his case, but probably all kids have that when they go to summer camp for the first time of what to expect from it. But then there's an act that takes place at the very beginning of that experience that really sets the tone that kind of lives up to his worries.
0: Yeah. I mean, and that's one of the things about JG. He's starting to think, and what happens at camp, it's not really a spoiler, is that the first day at camp, this kind of impressive, nice-looking boy ends up just out of the blue kicking him in the chest. So it's a blow, of course, but it's just so startling to him. But begins, I think, as you're suggesting, it begins to make JG think, I'm somehow marked. There's something about me that people see. And that even this nice-looking kid who seems like he's, you know, the favorite of everyone else, that he would do such a thing. But of course, as the time in camp goes along, I think he starts to realize, maybe this boy and I are more similar than dissimilar. Maybe there's something about us that make us cousins.
1: You said this earlier about the experience in the reform setting, and it has that impact on him. But we see that even at the camp where this becomes something that he really thrives in a way because of the other kids that he meets and going through normal maturing as a child and how a very relatively small period of time that summer camp can be of how much you learn and grow.
0: I think, you know, again, he gets all Korean American kids like him sponsored by the church. And so it's a place where, he should feel and does feel a real bond. There's a real communing going on. That's by design. That's the whole thing. But of course, very quickly, even though he really feels good, he has quick friendships and good ones, he starts doing these little transgressive things, you know, telling little lies, cheating in the games. You know, he's learning, I think, to, you know, he's having a lot of fun, he's enjoying the camaraderie, but he's also

0: testing its weaknesses, and that's just something that I don't think it's explained really why he does it. I don't think he knows. There's something in him, and whether that's because of all the things that have happened to him at, you know, before this and then at the reform program, I think it's unclear, but he's certainly haunted by it.
1: The idea of telling the spate of lies, and some very small and insignificant and others a bit larger, but it's interesting because he's thinking that way, and you are left to think, well, okay, so what is he getting out of that? How is that benefiting him in this situation?
0: Yeah, I don't think he knows. Somehow, though, there's something pleasurable or something attractive about knowing something that other people don't know, or knowing something different than the truth of things. I think there's a line, or I can't quote it exactly because it's been a while, but that he felt he had power over his friend because his friend didn't know the full truth of the lie or the full truth of the prevarication. And so and maybe this is something, you know, this is something he needs. He needs to set himself apart. He needs to, you know, have some kind of sense and feel for an agency or control that maybe he didn't have, you know, back at home or back in the reform program.
1: Cheng Ray Lee is our guest in this week's book show. The name of the new novel is A Tender Age. The way that the story is told and through the narration by this character as he is older and telling us of the relationship with the mother and the feelings of when his mother had passed and of his father, the decision to tell it that way, to look back through, and I mean, you're known for this, but through memory, a lot of memory, and really trying to dig down and understand it and fully realize what the moment was that caused the action that brought him to the ultimate place where he is.
0: That was a decision I made early on in terms of, you know, conceiving the book and how it would be told. And, you know, I knew the things that would happen, but of course, if I told the story through JG's eyes, you know, the 10-year-old going on 11, you know, it would just be a very, you know, literally sensational book, just like this happened and this happened and I felt this way, da da da. And of course, I wanted to capture the intensity and the color and the exuberance of that youth, but really, as you say, this is a book about, also a book about looking back. It's about being able to recreate the moment, see the moment, but then start to contextualize the moment for, you know, back then, and also, of course, right up to now, who the, you know, this older narrator. And I like that. It's something that I like to do because it's, you know, life passes us so quickly all the time. You know, and if we had the novel of our lives written by a writer who really could understand, not just see exactly what happens, you know, everything that physically happens, but understand how we're to get inside of us and understand how our psyches were adding those things up and or pushing some away. Gosh, that'd be so fascinating. It might be actually a little too startling and scary to actually read it, but of course that's my job as the novelist to do that for this particular person who's, you know, I don't think he's regretting his life. The impulse is he must begin telling it for, you know, this host of reasons.
1: And you said this earlier when you were talking about the character of saying, well, he doesn't know, and that is something that we see in the book, where he is filled with many questions and much wonder as to his childhood and upbringing.
0: Yeah, I mean, isn't that wonder so much, so incredible and so melancholy at the same time?
1: It is melancholy.
0: To think about how rich life is, how eventful it is. But then if you really think about those particular moments when things aren't quite going the right way, and if you actually really injected yourself in it, into those moments, in you know, excruciating detail, and how those would keep ringing throughout, you know, your memory. So, you know, again, we can't do that as regular people because it's just too much, right? We can't handle it. But I suppose that's why we read books. You know, books give us a chance to slow down into someone else's life.
1: Right.
0: That may have concordances with our own, and really, really be able to see how a life is put together, you know, by accident, by chance, by intention. And it's just endlessly fascinating.
1: I guess I'm curious as to the ending, because it's a satisfying ending, but you leave us with many questions, many, many things that we can ponder and think about.
0: Yeah, and you know, I don't know, I won't do any spoilers about the ending, but the ending for me is something very dramatic happens, and I hope it feels as if, yes, that makes sense. But in some ways, it doesn't make any sense at all, because, you know, he's telling you this story, he's in a good place, I suppose. The narrator, I think we sense, is okay.
1: Right.
0: And yet, you know, there's so much that's not quite right. You know, that everything's been shifted. And so I wanted to leave the reader with that idea that, you know, even though on the outside, you know, in appearance and even in the real things, everything seems like, yes, everything is in its place, that doesn't mean that there's an invisible shifting that's occurred. So we're just a little bit, a half step off of where the world sees us and where we think we are.
1: You convey that beautifully in the novel by the difference of being in the car alone with his parents versus being at home with his parents versus being with his friends just outside his home.
0: Yeah, I mean, all those places are, you know, different, I guess, faces of JG.
1: Right.
0: And they're all him. And that's the thing, is that, you know, I think most all of us are decent people. You know? We want to be decent people, and we are decent people, and yet we still have these tiny little malignancies hanging about us, you know, inside, outside, you know, that give us shape, give us our true shape.
1: You said this earlier of you needed that pause, but that we need a pause, but then sometimes or often we come back to it and it can shake you up.
0: Yeah. And that's the trick of it, isn't it? It's like you don't, everyone talks about, well, you shouldn't have an unexamined life. But once you start examining things, it ain't easy.
1: Now, why'd I do this, for God's sakes?
0: Exactly. I paid my ticket, and I want to get off.
1: Well, the book is just beautiful and amazing, and it just a meaningful and such a heartfelt story. And I thank you so much for being with us. I thank you so much for sharing it with us. And it's a great pleasure to have you on the program.
0: Thanks so much, Joe. It was great to talk.
1: Shang-Rae Lee's new novel is A Tender Age, published by Riverhead. Thanks to our producer, Madeline Reynolds. 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I'm Joe Donahue.

0: BBC News with Sue Montgomery. Nepal's foreign minister has called on the world to do more to tackle climate change as the search continues for survivors of this week's catastrophic flash floods. On Wednesday, a glacier collapse on the border with Tibet unleashed a cascade of water, mud and rock. Nearly 700 bodies have been recovered so far. About 3,000 people are still missing. Laura Baker has been monitoring the response of the Chinese authorities.
1: What do Chinese state media say? When it comes to Nepal, China has answered a call for help. Specialist teams will go to try to help workers trapped in those hydropower tunnels because China does have experienced teams to do with that. Meanwhile, here in Beijing, within the last 24 hours, President Xi Jinping has called for greater monitoring of glaciers, glacier lakes and landslides to try to prevent this kind of disaster happening in the future, especially in light of a warming climate.
0: The Israeli Prime Minister has condemned settlers who again attacked the Palestinian village of Kusra in the occupied West Bank. Benjamin Netanyahu called them rioters who violated the law and harmed Israel's standing in the world. Peter Hyatt reports.
2: This is rare criticism of settlers from Mr. Netanyahu, who's presided over a sharp increase in settler activity and settler violence in the occupied territories. He said they'd caused grave injustice to the law-abiding Jewish community and would be arrested. In the latest incident, settlers took over a home with a Palestinian family still inside until Israeli security forces expelled them. Earlier this month, settlers began blocking supplies, including gas, food and water, from reaching some houses in Kusra. Israel's occupation of the West Bank is illegal under international law. Israel says the area isn't occupied, but is instead disputed.
0: President Zelensky has ordered an investigation after a Russian airstrike detonated munitions in a warehouse near a residential area outside Ukraine's capital, killing 37 people. Mr. Zelensky said it was horrific negligence to store deadly explosives near civilians. Lyudmila Penzi's house was among more than 100 damaged.
3: We were trapped inside the house. We couldn't get outside. A fire broke out. Then there was an explosion and something hit our house. The roof caught fire first, so we called the fire department, but they couldn't save it. It burnt down almost completely. Only the foundation remained.
0: Pakistan's Prime Minister Shehbaz Sharif has ordered the suspension of 8 senior hospital officials in Islamabad after 14 newborn babies were burned to death in a fire in a maternity ward. A statement from the Prime Minister's office said an investigation had found serious safety lapses, including the absence of a fire alarm. BBC News. British officials say the Royal Navy has been involved in an intense operation to track Russian warships escorting sanctioned vessels near UK waters. British warships monitored a Russian task force that was accompanying cargo vessels from the North Sea through the English Channel. Moscow uses a shadow fleet to evade international sanctions on its oil. The head of the Royal Navy said Russia was now having to divert its warships from their core purpose. Norway's King Haakon has used his first public speech since ascending the throne to pay tribute to his late father, who died on Friday, aged 89. King Haakon said Norway had changed for the better during his father's life, but warned that the world was becoming more unpredictable. The United States says it has deported the British right-wing commentator Milo Yiannopoulos. He'd been detained by Immigration and Customs Enforcement at an airport in New Orleans. A spokeswoman said he'd overstayed his visa. Mr. Yiannopoulos is a high-profile figure who's active in right-wing circles. He was a supporter of Donald Trump and his tougher immigration policies, although he recently said that the president had lost his way. The world's best air guitarists are battling it out in Finland in the annual World Championships. 8 finalists from 7 countries will be judged on their stage presence, originality and, crucially, imaginary guitar skills. Justin Nordic Thunder Howard, dressed as a Viking caveman, led the crowd in chanting the event's long-standing slogan, "Make air, not war."
4: Can't help but notice that this is the 30th anniversary of the Air Guitar World Championships. And it also just so happens to be Oulu is the cultural capital of Europe. I don't believe in coincidences. There's a reason this is happening this evening. Make air! Make air! You got it.
0: BBC News.
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6: 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Charles in Charge, The Slow Burn Rise of Charles Melton, Soft Mullet King, and Next Gen Movie Star, by Lauren Lawson. Oh no, did I just call Charles Melton a himbo? We're an hour into lunch at Millie's Cafe in Los Angeles, and I've just remarked that he seems to have found an unusual niche in complicated himbos. I'd been thinking of Austin, Melton's character in the new season of the critically acclaimed anthology series Beef. Austin is a football star turned trainer who in the show's early episodes is swept into the machinations of his fiancée, Kaylee Spaney, after the two witness a darn fight between the manager of the country club where they work, Oscar Isaac, and his wife, Carrie Mulligan. Yeah, he agrees reflexively, then balks. Complicated himbos? What, he asks, is a himbo? When I have explained what I mean, muscles, guilelessness, joie de vivre, he emphatically dismisses the term. He is fighting to be kind, and he's in service to everyone around him, he says of Austin. The beauty of Beef, he continues, is in how its creator, Lee Sun Jin, who also goes by Sunny Lee, leans into the cringe of humanity. The two discuss the character in long phone calls over weeks, sharing stories from their lives as Austin took shape. And here I've reduced him into a tired trope. Sure, Melton adds, if you see someone who's a trainer, who played sports, people are going to have their own preconceived notions. But there's more to a, quote, unquote, like you said, himbo than you know. My hands flutter around as I try to backpedal. His voice is pleasant, but with his thumbs and index fingers, he's rolling the ends of his mustache into long points. Is it because of me, as Charles? Because I have muscles? Then people assume I'm a himbo? No, I don't know. Melton lets me off the hook and gently plops me back into still waters. He runs a hand over his mustache, erasing his handiwork like an etch-a-sketch, and guides the conversation back to Austin. There are obvious similarities between Melton and his character. Both are Korean-American, and both are former football players. Lee says that as he was writing the character, he did have his notes app open whenever he and Melton spent time together, noting his Charles-isms. And Melton says he was interested to notice himself drawing from his mother's mannerisms to play the role. His mother, who is Korean, voices Austin's mother in a phone call on the show. She has such a great physical comedy. Koreans are like... His face moves through a montage of human extremes. They're very expressive without saying anything. Somehow, unconsciously, I had the freedom to do that. I had assumed that to some degree Melton was playing himself. It appears he was, in fact, acting. Melton's career has simmered since 2017 when he replaced Ross Butler as Reggie on the CW's Riverdale. In the 6 years that followed, he delivered excellent performances in a slew of under-the-radar films and series. But then, in 2023, he played Joe in Todd Haynes' film, May-December. Julianne Moore plays a tabloid villain named Gracie, who abuses Joe when he was in middle school and later marries him. Natalie Portman plays an actress who arrives to study Gracie, whom she is to play in a biopic. Melton delivers such a layered performance that the tension between the two women, played by two of our era's best actors, often felt like a backdrop to his own turmoil. Audiences were outraged when he wasn't nominated for an Oscar. Portman was also startled by the depth of Melton's acting. When we started doing press, I realized how different he was from his character, she recalls. I didn't even realize how charismatic he was when we were working because he was so in character as this insecure, underdeveloped man-child in the film. Then came Warfare, a drama about a Navy SEAL platoon, from Alex Garland and Ray Mendoza. The creators required a high degree of immersion, gathering the actors, a small army of internet boyfriends, including Will Poulter, Joseph Quinn, and Kit Connor, for a weeks-long boot camp, which imparted a band of brothers' closeness on the film. Now, in Beef, Melton again stands out in a stacked ensemble, without doing anything identifiably attention-grabbing. He's not a scene sealer. He's more like the guy in a meeting who doesn't say anything for 30 minutes, but then shifts slightly in his seat, capturing the attention of the whole room. He seems immune to the hype-gathering antics of his peers. Disguises and wild physical transformations and bold proclamations of leading man ambition. Can an artist of subtlety become a movie star? And is that what Melton really wants? Right now, what Melton wants is to watch his new baby be a baby. Shortly after he takes his seat at Millie's, he leaps up to greet a friend, Ramsey, in a Millie's t-shirt. Ramsey asks after Melton's partner, filmmaker and photographer Camille Summers Valley, and their daughter, born 2 weeks prior. Melton pulls out his phone as swiftly as he might a pistol at a duel. He scrolls through his camera roll as Ramsey exclaims, "You can see the Korean," Ramsey says, pointing at one photo, and Melton nods with a goofy grin. "It's the best thing. The best thing," Melton says of fatherhood, returning to his chair when Ramsey is gone. "He has always wanted children," he says, "but I never knew if that dream was going to happen, because you've got to meet the right person. And I did." His daughter is doomed to have a cool dad. Melton wears a light blue jersey from the streetwear brand Martine Rose. He has several piercings on each ear. He wears a sleek Cartier watch, and on his left ring finger he has a band of multicolored gemstones with a big bauble at their center. The ring catches the sun with every gesture he makes. Some of these gestures are quite large. Twice he stands up from his chair to demonstrate a big movement, causing pedestrians behind him to parry out of the way. As he describes the moves his family made for his father's military career, Alaska, Kentucky, Georgia, Tennessee for a year, followed by Korea for 5 years, then Texas, then Germany for 4 years, then Kansas, he cups his hands around each other, changing their places with each location as if making a snowball. When he describes the anime bangs he had when his family moved to Texas, he grabs the front of his curls and pulls them down across his forehead until his hair is a straight and shiny sheet. When he releases it, the hair boings back to its artfully tousled form. "Hair used to be a big part of my identity," he says. "Even when he was at football practice, he would pile on products to the point where a helmet became redundant. Mousse phase, gel phase, wax phase, pomade phase, hairspray phase. Now he exercises moderation. He recently went to his hairstylist, Candace Burns, and asked for a mullet kind of thing. Burns," he recalls, "counter-proposed a haircut for the mullet curious, popularized on TikTok, wherein the lower ends of the hair merely flare out a bit, suggesting a mullet is possible but not desired at this time. Melton loved his soft mullet. The T, like the mullet, is soft. He does not man his own social media, so he did not know he had the it haircut until the Golden Globes. Everybody had a soft mully. Melton also badly wants a biscuit. He loves a warm biscuit at Millie's. But he's shooting this cover in a few days. He settles for the Devil's Mess, a mash of meat and eggs that looks like a protein pancake and a Pepsi Zero Sugar. He has managed to find a routine in the week since his daughter was born. He attributes this in part to his sports background. He ran track and played baseball, basketball, and football. In a military family ping-ponging to different bases, he says, sports was a unifying theme that allowed me to assimilate and be identified. He started playing football in eighth grade, then earned All-State honors 2 years in high school, and played in Kansas's All-Star game in 2009. He could run a 10.9-second 100-meter and a 4.5-second 40-yard dash. I have the greatest feeling playing the game, and I'm willing to do anything to play at the next level, he wrote in his college recruiting profile, noting that he hoped to study marketing and advertising. He was a preferred walk-on at Kansas State University after redshirting his freshman year. Then he pivoted. I was driving to football practice when I was 19, and I heard on the radio, "Do you want to be a star? Do you want to be an actor or a model?" And I was like, yeah. It was like 120 degrees outside, 4 o'clock in the morning, and I was driving to practice, he says. Because of my sister Patricia, we ended up going to this audition in Salina, Kansas at this Marriott. And there's people from all walks of life, ages 2 to 100. And I read this Twizzlers mock audition, and it was the most exciting thing. He got a call back and went to Orlando, Florida, where he was told he couldn't act from Kansas. He'd need to move to New York or Los Angeles. For 10 years, he had dreamt of playing in the NFL, but high on the exhilaration of his first audition, he decided to leave Kansas State and football behind. He got a modeling contract and spent 2 years traveling for jobs. Many kids who moved often learned to chameleon themselves to their surroundings. As a model, Melton became sensitive to the changes he would have to make to be taken seriously in Hollywood. The nuances that you can't explain, but you can see. Those shifts have remained a trademark of his acting. Though grand transformations, obscene bulking for Marvel movies, concerning desiccation for dramas, are standard among actors today, Melton's transformations target accuracy rather than attention. To play Joe in May-December, for instance, he gained 40 pounds. That his character wouldn't have had time to exercise was obvious to him. Joe first became a father in his early teens and is now, in his mid-30s, the provider for his wife and three children. What does his time look like? Melton says. He loves butterflies. Is he doing push-ups and crunches while, like, looking at the chrysalises of the butterflies? No. The transformation wasn't newsworthy a la Christian Bale's famed weight gains and losses. Melton had merely transformed himself to look like an average dad. For beef, he was in trainer shape. Austin, a former Arizona State football player who won the Butkus Award, the Oscars for the defensive position in college football, per Melton, is frequently seen in high shorts, the teardrop shape made by his quads on full display. The power cleaning squats and deadlifts he did to play Austin reminded him of workouts he did in high school and college. Now that he's settled into his own dad bod of sorts. At 35, he is increasingly form-focused. I'm getting older and you realize you need functional movement and you need to work on the ligaments and the tiny muscles that hold the other muscles together, right? He says. At 19, he would power clean 345 pounds, but now he celebrates when he hits 185 pounds 5 times. It's harder to do it when you're older because it requires form and focus. If your form isn't right, you can hurt something. He has begun working closely with a nutritionist and a physical therapist, too, and says he's become more attuned to his body. Before his workouts, he does a mental body scan and decides whether he needs to target his core, for instance, or accessories like calves, biceps, and triceps. He trains primarily with Ty Manzo, who was recommended to him by actor Steven Yeun. When he and Manzo started working together, Melton was preparing for warfare. "Not every Navy SEAL looks like a bodybuilder," Manzo says. "They actually don't look like a bodybuilder. It actually hinders them too." Instead of piling on muscle mass until Melton looked like a caricature of a SEAL, the two focused on running, rucking, and trap bar deadlifts, which build dense muscles rather than ascetic bodybuilding muscles. Melton was doing 420-pound deadlifts, but in warfare, he didn't look like a Schwarzenegger 80s movie version of a SEAL. He looked authentic. In his internal transformations, too, Melton is subtle, using the nuances that you can't explain to erase himself. Where one might think, while watching another actor nail a scene, this is a clip they're going to play at the Oscars, a viewer is typically too invested in Melton's characters to consider the quality of his performances. He tries not to consider his performances either. Halfway through his Meat Pancake, we talked about Audition, a novel by Katie Kitamura, who will star opposite Lucy Liu in an upcoming film adaptation. In the book, an unnamed actress is enamored with the performance of an actor in a film she saw. "The man played each scene with painful caution," she recalls. "I could feel the character's turmoil in almost every instant on screen." Later, after agreeing to work with the man, she is unsettled to learn that the actor suffers from dementia. He performed with such nuanced uncertainty because he could not remember his lines. "Our awareness of the performance is what allows us to enjoy the emotion," she observes. "Without intentionality, there was no agency, no control. The work was happening to you." Melton has raised the moment to explain that the audience's perception of a performance can be totally distinct from an actor's intentions, and therefore not worth concerning himself with. But the scene also points to a feature of his acting. He seems to act without intent, channeling rather than portraying his characters. In May-December, he walks with his eyes down and his shoulders slightly hunched, a recognizably teenage shuffle that is disconcerting in a character in his mid-30s. Every moment has a heaviness. When he's not moving, his stillness looks catatonic, like the immobility of a day lost to a hangover. When his character confronts Gracie about their relationship, he speaks with the questioning, halting anger of a child calling out a parent for an obvious injustice. These choices feel intuitive rather than directed. Certain mannerisms from trauma, those are things that come from a deep understanding of someone's character, Melton says. Things just happen naturally. Sometimes you're conscious of it, sometimes it's unconscious. I notice I'm talking differently or moving differently. He doesn't go insufferably method, but he goes soft method. When I mentioned to Sonny Lee later that Melton had rejected the himbo label for Austin, he says the actor also spoke up for the character sometimes when they were shooting. "It's funny he reacted to himbo," Lee says. "There are certain scenes where the laughter may be coming at Austin's expense, and he would come to me afterwards and be like, 'Are we laughing at Austin? Because I don't find that funny.'" Austin means so well in this moment. If he's messing up, it's because his heart's in the right place. "I know now," we've talked about it, "that his defensiveness of the character was because he was so locked in. He's not playing any of these moments for jokes, which is great for me as a writer and director. He shouldn't be reaching for the jokes. He's playing every single comedy beat as just real, right? And that's the only way that this tone works." Lee knew he wanted to cast Melton in Beef after he saw May-December. He was particularly impressed by a scene in which his character gets too upset and begins to cry. But he also knew the actor was highly particular about projects, so he planned his ask carefully. Ahead of the Gold Gala, a dinner celebrating Asians and Pacific Islanders, he asked Bing Chen, the co-founder of Gold House and a friend, to seat him next to Melton, one of the gala's honorees. He brought along a deck, and by the end of the dinner, Melton had agreed. Lee was stunned by Melton's exacting drive, which he attributes to his having been an athlete. He says that during the ADR stage of production, when actors re-record lines that were imperfect during filmmaking, Melton was second only to Parasite's Song Kae-ho, his co-star in Beef, who might record a line hundreds of times in his intensity. Intense in a good way, Lee clarifies. That spirit of never settling for anything less than the gold medal, plus his curiosity, there's no ceiling to where his character is going to end up. When I asked Melton about any leading man ambitions, he punts them as quickly as he did my allegations of himboism. For me, it's just, I want to do great work, be part of something great. He says, you can personally have a great performance while being part of a perfect film or series, he concedes, but it isn't his focus. I'm an Eagles fan, and this past year people were not being kind to the Eagles, but we were beating teams. We weren't beating teams by 5-10 touchdowns, but we won the game. Do you want the win, or do you want the high stats for you? Our meal and the formal portion of our interview have concluded, and as we leave Millie's, Melton moves more lightly, like a horse relieved of its saddle. We must, he says, go to Handel's Coffee. Josh and Alice. I love them. He walks loosely down the sidewalk, then leaps into the street, darting around the back of a BMW X6M with a Batmobile-like matte black exterior. He gets in and opens the passenger door from within. It's a good dad car, Melton says, pulling into traffic and making a U-turn. The seat belts automatically tighten as if concerned. I'll never be late to a doctor's appointment, never be late to school. It goes 0 to 60 in a very short time. He is, in fact, running late for an appointment. His sister, spending the day with his partner and baby, calls to tell him so. Lee, he says, has the same one. In an interview with Lee days later, I ask about the car. Melton has coincidentally just texted Lee, who begins to reply, but he puts his phone down at the question. There's a little bit of talented Mr. Ripley to him as well, Lee jokes of his friend. He loves to absorb stuff from his surroundings and then regurgitate it as his own. But he does it with a wink and a nod, because he's very self-aware. Similarly, he's trying to talented Mr. Ripley my life. One day, Lee got a text from Melton asking what model his car was. He told him. Next, Melton texted him that he couldn't find the same car in the same colorway anywhere in Los Angeles. And I was like, good, Lee says. But then he found one the exact same color, the matte black, in San Diego. He paid for someone to drive it all the way from San Diego to his house, and then he sent me a photo of him in front of his car giving a thumbs up. So now I'm in the process of trying to figure out how to end my lease early. It's a kind of high-level troll that one of Beef's characters might perpetuate. Melton laughs as he drives through Silver Lake in the car he Ripley'd from Lee. He gave me such a hard time, he says, sounding pleased. Given that the actor is so adept at collecting personas and making them his own, Ty Manzo, his trainer and close friend, jokes that he had some anxiety upon learning that Melton would play a trainer, fearing that his charge would begin mimicking his mannerisms, a la May-December. It has been difficult over the course of our interview to find the outlines of his baseline personality. He's not so easily constrained or restricted to any one kind of label or category as a person. The same is true of him as an actor. It's his versatility that is so impressive, said Will Poulter, his castmate in Warfare and the upcoming Netflix romance Saturn Return, and like so many colleagues, his close friend. The common denominator across all his work is conscientiousness. He applies himself with the utmost seriousness and conscientiousness to everything that he does, and I think that means a certain standard of authenticity is upheld. Melton's first weeks of fatherhood have sharpened his identity and his wants, he says. My flagpole is deeply rooted wherever I go, and made him more judicious about where he applies his energies. He makes a quick right turn onto a corner opposite the Vista Theater. It's one of Tarantino's movie theaters. They play 70 millimeter. It's amazing. And parks flush with the corner in front of Handel's Coffee, blocking a fire hydrant. He is clearly eager to return to his partner and child. He's been playing the baby Radiohead, especially Weird Fishes. The baristas in the cafe greet him warmly, and he orders a matcha, then pulls out his phone again upon request. His entire camera roll is baby photos. There might be 30 images of the same moment taken from different angles. He knows he'll be able to be a present father, even with a demanding career, because he saw his own father do it. His dad found a way to listen to his football games on the radio while he was deployed. I think it's hard, and I know it's going to get harder for me, Melton says. Always selective about his roles, he's even pickier now. There's certain things where I'm like, I know what this is going to require of me, and I don't feel like giving that right now, because I need more time just looking at my child, he says. It's like being an athlete. You got to enjoy the off season. Well, that's all the time we have for today. This has been Dawn with Healthy Lifestyle. I hope you've enjoyed today's reading from the audio reading service at the Allen County Public Library in Fort Wayne, Indiana.
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You are listening to WKAR Radio Reading Service. This is John Seeger and Barb Decker with a reading of the Lansing State Journal and the Detroit News and Free Press. For the next half hour, I will be reading the Lansing State Journal news, beginning with the obituaries. Earl Pearson, 50, Lansing. State gives green light for 870-acre solar farm in Ingham County. Michigan is given the go-ahead for a nearly $100 million solar farm in southern Ingham County, the first project to move forward under a 2023 state renewable energy law that shifted approval for such projects from local governments to the Michigan Public Service Commission. The MPSC agreed to let Chicago-based Ranger Power construct its 90-megawatt acceleration solar project on 870 acres spanning Leslie, Vive, and Onondaga townships in southwest Ingham County. It also okayed a settlement agreement between the developer, local governments, and the state agency, MPSC officials said in its Thursday, August 27th release. The project will be developed mainly east of College Road and south of Barnes Road in Vive Township, and also includes parcels in Vive and Onondaga Townships. The settlement agreement between MPSC, Ranger Power, and the three townships establishes requirements for project construction, noise control, vegetative screening, lighting limitations, prompt complaint resolution, financial assurance for decommissioning, limitations on tree clearing, and more. The agreement also sets limitations on the project's footprint, which will include 618 fenced acres, and lays out rules for decommissioning, including removal of underground infrastructure and restoration of the land for future agriculture use. It also includes additional funding for township legal expenses, drain maintenance, and local fire personnel and first responder training. The company agreed to execute a collective bargaining agreement with one or more labor organizations for the project construction and maintenance work to be performed. The MPSC and the townships will monitor construction and operation of the project to ensure compliance with required reports submitted to the commission and townships. The commission said in its release, that includes annual reports on energy production, complaints, maintenance, and financial assurance through the life of the project. Ryan Warden, spokesman for Ranger Power, said construction should begin in the first quarter of 2027 and operations should begin in mid-2028. Governor Gretchen Whitmer said in a statement that Michigan is leading the way in the future of clean energy. This project will bring tens of millions in investment and more than 100 good-paying jobs to Michigan communities, she said. It's the very first project cited under the historic clean energy bill package I signed in 2023, which is helping us to improve the grid, lower electricity bills, and build more solar panels and wind turbine access across Michigan. Let's work together to grow our economy, protect our air, land, and water, and secure energy independence, and build a bright future for Michigan. Supervisors John Lizette of Vive Township and Phil Hutchinson of Onondaga Township could not be reached for comment. Dallas Henney, Leslie Township supervisor, has been critical of the solar project and said earlier this year the legislation pretty much took it out of our hands. So he and the other supervisors did what they could. Henney told the State Journal on Friday, August 28th, to get the best deal for their constituents. The process was tedious, which most government processes are, he said. Obviously, it was going to happen. It is what it is. Ranger Power's release included a statement from Lizette. Following the filing of an application with the MPSC, the township is grateful that Ranger Power was willing to sit down and listen to the quality of life concerns we had, Lizette said.
We found Ranger Power to be thorough, detailed, competent, and open to township input. The result being an agreement that we feel is in the best interest of both the township and the project. Ranger officials said Acceleration Solar is expected to bring up to $136 million in investment to the county and create approximately 150 jobs during construction. There will be a handful of long-term full-time operations and maintenance positions. The company said the project will generate substantial tax revenue with an estimated $8 million going to Ingham County, $5.1 million to the Intermediate School District, $4.6 million to local schools, and $7.3 million in combined revenue for township millages. Today's decision demonstrates what can be accomplished when communities, project developers, and state leaders work together toward a shared goal, said Paul Harris, Ranger Power's co-founder and president. We are grateful to the community members and leaders of Vive, Leslie, and Onondaga Townships for their thoughtful engagement throughout this process. Acceleration Solar will deliver significant investment and employment opportunities while supporting Michigan's long-term energy goals to provide the cheapest power available. Ranger Power promised in the release to maintain close coordination with the three townships, Ingham County, residents, and state officials as Acceleration Solar progresses. This continued engagement is to include regular construction updates, pre-construction coordination, and resident input on preferred visual screening. DESRI, Ranger Power's New York City-based partner on projects across the Upper Midwest, will assume project responsibility at the start of the construction and continue community engagement throughout Acceleration Solar's build-out and operations. Ranger Power's Acceleration Solar application was the first filed with the MPSC after legislators approved Public Act 233. The MPSC's website shows the agency has granted a certificate of Acceleration Solar and has continued to review six complete applications. Walker Road Solar Farm, LLC, has voluntarily withdrawn its application to use about 1,600 acres for a solar farm in Bingham Township near St. John's. MPSC records show Walker Road Solar Farm, LLC, voluntarily withdrew its application. In January, local residents crowded the Bingham Township Hall to protest and raise concerns about the project that a company official said would produce 150 megawatts of clean energy, which is enough to power about 28,000 homes. The township board did not have a vote in the matter. East Lansing Police to increase patrols for MSU's opening weekend. As another school year begins at Michigan State University, residents and visitors might notice a bigger police presence and possibly drones and a Michigan State Police helicopter, City Police said. In an August 28th news release, officials spoke of plans to ensure a safe and welcoming city throughout the fall. As we welcome Spartans back to the 2026-27 school year and football season, our goal is to make downtown East Lansing safe and welcoming for everyone who is spending time in the community, including residents and visitors, Police Chief Jennifer Brown said in the release. Those efforts will include help from neighboring police agencies, downtown businesses, the city's neighborhood resource specialist team, parking and code enforcement, ELPD social workers, and other community partners, the release said. We are leaning into collaboration and working together to ensure that downtown is prepared and well supported throughout the fall, Brown said. The increased police presence will include officers in cars on foot and on bicycles. Community members may also notice drones and the Michigan State Police helicopter overhead this weekend as a proactive step to ensure the safety of the people in downtown East Lansing and add extra eyes to the activities on the ground, the release said.
Last fall, controversial arrests by police led to complaints against Brown and city leadership, including calls for Brown's resignation and changes in the department. Police have defended their actions. The NRS team is made up of civilians who work with the police department. NRS will have a tent downtown beginning this weekend on Friday and Saturday nights, offering bottled water and other free items. Information is available at www.cityofeastlansing.com/police. Lansing readers have clear favorite for region's quirkiest landmark. Local residents threw their support behind Big Penny, the truck-munching bridge just north of the Potter Park Zoo, voting it the Lansing area's quirkiest landmark. The bridge on Pennsylvania Avenue has a shallow 12-foot height clearance that's been too low for more than 100 trucks since 2004. Residents have gone so far as to add cartoonish eyes and teeth to the top of the bridge. In a state journal poll this week, just over 35% of readers voted the bridge the area's quirkiest landmark. Big Penny, the truck and camper eating bridge, has its own Google listing, calling it a cultural landmark in Lansing, Michigan. Built in 1928, the bridge received a 4.9-star rating. One review called it best truck trailer eater I've ever seen, while another said, my truck made it through unscathed, not even a small bite mark. Sorely disappointed, wrote a strongly worded letter to the city planner, won't visit again. The 30-foot-tall shopping cart lady perched above Playmakers parking lot on West Grand River Avenue in Meridian Township, and which glows green when lit, garnered just over 31% of the vote. And the 14-foot giraffe atop a West Saginaw Highway Meyer gas station in Delta Township earned just over 18% of the votes cast. Michigan State University's Rock, which sits north of the Red Cedar River off Farm Lane, got nearly 6% of the votes in the pool. The rooftop animal statues atop Edrew Gates' roof in Delta Township received just over 4.1%.

driveways, and we'd yell at the kids and say, "Get out of here." Erin's, on Thursday, August 27th, was working at her booth featuring handcrafted Ionia Freak Fair merchandise. She was one of more than 36 vendors selling Billy strings and other music-related merchandise and art on Main Street downtown. They shared the streets with farmers market vendors. The event downtown, one day before the 33-year-old Strings' inaugural two-day Ionia Freak Festival, drew plenty of crowds, and 30,000 or more people are expected in Ionia on Friday and Saturday, August 28th and 29th, as Strings and his band take center stage for the concerts that include about a dozen other national bluegrass and Americana music acts. Heavy metal acts will perform in a separate tent, all on the Ionia Fairgrounds. The Grammy Award-winning bluegrass musician grew up in Muir, a few miles west of Ionia. Most of his immediate family still resides in the area. Further east down Main Street, Thursday evening, the Ionia Theater was a bustle of activity. Bluegrass pickers and singers performed throughout the evening, including String's father, Terry Barber, who first taught Billy, or Boomer, as friends and family call him. Barber is a 2024 inductee in the Michigan Country Music Hall of Fame. Strings was inducted this year, but was not able to make the awards show, so Barber accepted the award on his behalf. "We're so proud of him. He's done good," Barber said. "I remember when he was just a kid. I have pictures," Ionia resident Polly Misner said. She started the monthly Ionia Bluegrass show on the first Sunday of the month at the Ionia Theater in 1999. They took a break during COVID, but plan to restart the monthly bluegrass jams again soon. Meisner had a booth set up in the lobby of the hotel with handcrafted posters she'd made for the Ionia Freak Festival. She also had a display of photos she'd taken of Billy performing at the theater when he was a kid. Barber and Meisner both acknowledged they were exhausted preparing for the festival, but being tired didn't stop Barber's passion for playing guitar and singing. As Barber and Meisner reminisced and told stories about the past, they spoke about the festival. "When the Grilled Cheese Mountain Boys began playing My Old Mountain Home, Barber couldn't stay in his front row auditorium seat. Two notes in, he rose from the theater seat and walked on stage to harmonize with the trio. Family members and friends gathered in the green room. There were stories, memories, and laughter reminiscing about the past. The excitement about the next 2 days of music and stories and old and new friendships. Longtime family friend Chrissy Gervasi Nepont of Brighton piped in, "Deb would love this festival so much. She would absolutely love it." She was speaking about Billy String's mom and Barber's wife, Deborah Apostle, who died unexpectedly last year. String's fifth studio album, So Much for Goodbyes, was released Friday, and he has dedicated it to his mother. Barber swallowed the lump in his throat as tears surfaced in his eyes. He allowed his gaze and looked Nepont in the eyes and agreed, saying she really, really would have loved this. Football roundup. Leslie adds to rivalry win streak behind senior duo. Leslie, 57, Stockbridge, 30. Senior Braden Johnson had 5 touchdowns, all in the opening half, and added a field goal for the Blackhawks in their season-opening rivalry victory over Stockbridge. The win was the 8th straight for Leslie over Stockbridge. Senior Joel Cranmore had TD passes of 76, 26, 80, 28, and 36 yards, and added a rushing score for the Blackhawks. Pomona Westphalia, 17, North Muskegon, 9. Quarterback Luke Nuremberg had 68 yards passing, 50 yards rushing, and a touchdown to help lead the Pirates to a season-opening home victory over North Muskegon. Alex Nuremberg ran for a team-best 68 yards rushing and a touchdown. Ethan Platt and Tyler Hun each had an interception, and Kevin Hafner hit a 35-yard field goal for Pomona Westphalia.

0: Pitney 42, Owosso 20. Braden Reed threw for 219 yards and a touchdown and added a rushing score for the Trojans in their loss to Pinckney. Colton Pepin had 6 catches for 93 yards and a touchdown, and Talon Newell added a rushing score for Owosso. Eaton Rapids football hopes opening win shows culture is changing. For far too long, Eaton Rapids football has sat in the cellar of the CAAC White, often circled on the schedule by opponents as a likely win. A chance to get the backup some playing time, a get-right game following a tough loss the week prior. The program's best record in the last 10 years came in the 2016-17 season at 4-5. This year's senior class has only experienced 2 wins. And that's only if they were on varsity as a freshman. And there have only been 3 total wins in the past 5 seasons. That's what made Thursday night's 23-0 victory over Lansing Eastern so eye-opening. The Greyhounds were swarming on defense, forcing multiple turnovers, getting fourth down stops, and totaling 6 sacks on the night. Offensively, senior quarterback Brody Cataline operated Eaton Rapids option attack effectively, leading 3 scoring drives. "It feels great," Cataline said. "I'm not used to that, but I'm ready to get used to it." That's exactly the type of culture first-year coach Jason Porter is hoping to instill. Porter comes to the Greyhounds after 3 seasons as the defensive coordinator at Penfield High School, and he's now Eaton Rapids' 3rd coach in a 1-year span. Porter's goal of trying to change the mindset of a program that has been so accustomed to losing into one that expects to win, or at the very least compete, won't happen overnight. But an emphatic win on week 1 is a big step in the process. Everybody knows that Eaton Rapids doesn't have a very good culture for football, and I think, for the most part, we've got to start from the ground up with basics, Porter said. Running the football, blocking everything correctly, and making sure we do things the right way. Cataline was a leader in that regard Thursday, rushing for 2 scores and setting up the Greyhounds' 3rd touchdown with a 50-yard scamper down the sideline. Doing the basics right was enough to propel the Greyhounds past an Eastern program that is also under new leadership and has also been down over the past few years. But it's also a game that the majority of this Eaton Rapids team experienced a loss in to open last season, the beginning of yet another struggling campaign. Eaton Rapids football still has a long way to go, and the Greyhounds are still likely to have some tough times this season. But experiencing success in the opener and the chance to celebrate afterwards shows that some of the hard work is paying off. "We don't really have any captains right now, but what we do have is a bunch of guys who are sick of losing," Porter said. "They're sick of changing coaches, they're sick of changing offenses and defenses, and they're really sick of not being taken seriously. I'm not saying that this win right here means we should be taken seriously, but we're definitely not going to be the doormat." Willie Brown driven to lead Sexton football to more success in final season. Willie Brown has big goals for his final season in the Sexton football program. The senior receiver and free safety, who has attracted attention from programs like Mercyhurst, Western Illinois, Saginaw Valley, and Davenport, is determined to continue showcasing his abilities on the field to college coaches. But more importantly, Brown wants the J-Dubs to fare better than they have the past 2 seasons when they reached the MHSAA playoffs before falling in the opening round. "I've been so hungry since the summer for real," Brown said. "I don't want to go 0-1 in the playoffs again. I don't want that anymore. I'm going to take my team all the way." Brown's playmaking skills and ability to attract plenty of attention from opposing defenses will no doubt have a big role in Sexton finding more success after it's finished 5-5 in 2024 and 6-4 last fall. He displayed that ability Thursday, August 27th, as the J-Dubs opened the season with a 33-0 rivalry win over Everett. Brown had a receiving touchdown in the opening quarter and later returned an interception 80 yards for a score in leading the J-Dubs to their first win over Everett since 2023. His presence also opened opportunities for others on offense, like Keith Morgan. "I was just happy to be back for real and just show the world who I really am," Brown said. But Brown was equally excited about the way his teammates played. He was proud of the defense getting Sexton's first shutout in a season opener for the first time since 2017. One of the moments Brown was most thrilled about came when Keyshawn Bean scored his first career touchdown in the fourth quarter. "Willie is a fantastic ball player," Sexton coach Willie Dillard said. "We could talk about football all day, but he's been an amazing leader." He was really thanking the offensive line for how they played and congratulated one of his teammates who hasn't scored in his high school career, but his first one was today. "He's become so selfless. The stats might not always show it because he's going to see double and triple coverage, but the kid is a heck of a ball player, and he's an even better person." Brown believes his opening performance showed plenty of what he brings to the table for college programs. As he aims for a strong final chapter of his high school football career, Brown wants to keep doing his part to help Sexton build on its week one victory. "I'm a real competitive person and I can really compete," Brown said. "I really want this. I want to make my mama proud and my whole family proud." Deer hunting seasons are near. See what's new for 2026. Michigan deer hunters will notice significant changes to the fall hunting seasons, including changes to regulations, the types of firearms allowed in the southern Lower Peninsula, and new dates. In May 2026, the Michigan Department of Natural Resources announced changes to the 2026-27 hunting seasons, which were approved by the National Resource Commission. Some of the changes to the deer hunting season in 2026 include shortening the statewide muzzleloader season to 3 days in December from 10 days, eliminating the limited firearms deer zone in the Lower Peninsula, and allowing the use of all legal firearms, lining up the early antlerless firearm deer season with the Liberty Hunt in early September, and more. Changes were also put into place for the 2027-28 season, but only for hunters in the Lower Peninsula, including limiting the buck harvest to one per hunter, and a single deer license will be valid for one deer with at least three antler points on one side and for one antlerless deer. September also brings the start of hunting season for big and small game, including bear, cottontail rabbit, elk, snowshoe hare, ruffed grouse, turkey, select waterfowl, squirrel, and woodcock. Here's what's new about deer hunting season for Michigan hunters partaking in 2026 and 27. What are new deer hunting rules for 2026? Here's the rules according to the DNR website. Deer harvest reporting is mandatory. Universal antlerless deer license use limits have been implemented by the deer management units in the Upper Peninsula and by counties in the Lower Peninsula. Beginning September 12, 2026, resident senior hunters with a valid senior deer license, senior deer combination license, or a senior universal antlerless deer license can use a crossbow during the late archery deer season in the Upper Peninsula. The limited firearms deer zone has been eliminated. Beginning September 12th, with the antlerless and liberty hunts, hunters can use all legal firearms across the Lower Peninsula. The early antlerless firearm deer season will occur the second weekend in September. The muzzleloader deer season in the Upper Peninsula and the December firearm season in the Lower Peninsula have been reduced to three-day seasons, beginning the first Friday in December. In the Lower Peninsula, any legal firearm may be used during the season, which will now be called the December firearm season. DMU's 351 and 352 have been eliminated, and the Upper Peninsula antlerless access permit drawing has been eliminated. Hunters in the UP will only be able to use universal antlerless licenses in DMUs 022, 122, 155, 255, 121, and 055 during the 2026 season. The late antlerless firearm deer season begins the Monday following the December firearm deer season and continues through January 1st. The extended late antlerless deer season and the January archery season have been eliminated. All hunting will end by January 1st. How much do deer licenses cost? There is a range of license options in Michigan. For youths 9 and younger, there are limited licensing options from $5 to $20. Youths from 10 to 16 can obtain a base license for $6, a single license for $20, and a combo license for $40, among other fees. Those 17 to 64 will pay $11 for a base license, $20 for a single deer, $40 for a combo, and $76 for a hunting fishing license, among other costs. And that will end the reading of the Lansing State Journal from WKAR Radio Reading Service. Here's Barb with a reading of the Detroit News and Free Press.
1: Thanks, John. I'll start with national and world news. Iran's disfigured supreme leader remains invisible 6 months into the war. 6 months after the airstrikes that began the war and propelled a badly wounded Mojtaba Khamenei into the role of Iran's supreme leader, he remains entirely unseen and unheard by Iranians, a vacuum at the heart of his country's leadership. Questions over his condition and role are growing increasingly fraught, with Iran facing critical decisions over a war that has set the Middle East aflame while trashing the country's already fragile economy. Iran's officials and other senior sources in the country say Khamenei remains in control, ruling from the shadows for security reasons as he recovers from disfiguring wounds while delegating broad daily authority to a coterie of top figures. But with no photograph, video, or audio message released since his appointment a week into the war, Iranians are ever more skeptical about his position in an Islamic republic in which the leader's voice is meant to be absolute. The question is no longer whether Mojtaba is alive, but whether Iran still has a functioning supreme leader, said Alex Fatenka of the Middle East Institute in Washington. Khamenei's only message to the Iranian people have come via a handful of written statements read aloud by news broadcasters, and he was even missing from the extravagant week of funeral rites for his father last month. Top officials and other insiders attribute Khamenei's absence to assassination fears and say he holds frequent meetings with top figures, receives all major reports, and makes the final decisions on every important issue. President Masoud Pezeshkian said on August 10th that he had held a seven-hour meeting with Khamenei. But even after the Islamic Republic's most hardline supporters, doubts are creeping in. We need to hear our leader's voice or see any sign that he is there on top leading the country and giving us more confidence, said a member of the Bushij volunteer militia in Qom, the seminary city at Iran's heart of the theocratic state. While the Bushij member, who requested anonymity to discuss such a sensitive subject, said he believed Khamenei was indeed still making key decisions, the lack of even a photograph was damaging morale and not in Iran's interest. Among Iranians who oppose the ruling hierarchy or want broad reforms, the message is blunter. How do we know Mojtaba has not been killed? Said a pro-reform businessman in Tehran who asked for anonymity. It's not logical that there is not a single sign proving he's alive, let alone evidence that he's involved in decision-making, he added. Iran weathered 6 months of war with its most powerful enemies to emerge battered but still standing. Its political system has held. Its military retains the ability to choke off global energy supplies and strike U.S. Gulf allies. The clerical establishment has shown it can absorb the loss of a supreme leader and senior commanders without collapsing, maintaining a political and military chain of command loyal to their theocratic ideology. But Iran's economy is buckling under the cost of the conflict and a months-long blockade of its oil exports, which has cratered the currency, risking a resumption of the mass protests that authorities crushed in January by killing thousands of demonstrators. Meanwhile, the ruling establishment has reorganized around a clear imperative: preserve the state, restore deterrence, and stop the economic fallout from destabilizing the country. The Revolutionary Guards, long a powerful force, grew in influence from the start of the war and remain central to strategic thinking at the top of the reconfigured ruling system around the Supreme National Security Council, sources say. That upper echelon includes the top guards commanders as well as senior political figures such as Pezeshkian and Parliamentary Speaker Mohammed Bakar Kalibaf. Several senior sources reached by Reuters in Iran said Khamenei was in fact holding meetings with those top figures and fully involved in deliberations and has a final say on all major questions. A senior Iranian official said only a small number of officials retained direct contact with Khamenei in person and that no detail of him had been published for fear of leaking information that could allow the U.S. to target him. His health is meanwhile improving significantly, said a person close to Khamenei's inner circle, describing him as sharp and involved in decision-making. Despite all the pressures, services to the people have not stopped. Our foreign policy line is unified and our decisions are coherent. All of this shows the supreme leader is in charge, a second official said. Even before the war, Khamenei preferred a backroom role as his father's top aide, shunning public attention. His wounds in the early hours of the February 28th attack, when Israel and the United States launched their war with airstrikes that killed his father, disfigured his face, according to some senior sources. But now, elevated to a role seen as conferring divine guidance, and at the country's moment of greatest crisis since the 1979 revolution, such considerations look unconvincing. A genuine deal with Washington requires Mojtaba's unmistakable approval, and so does any decision to sustain a long and costly conflict with the U.S., said Ventenka. His prolonged absence has created a dangerous situation in which rival factions can all claim to know what the leader really wants. Forced birth control in Greenland violated women's rights but didn't constitute genocide, experts find. A campaign of forced contraception in Greenland that ran primarily in the 1960s and 1970s violated women's human rights but did not meet the legal definition of genocide, two expert reports concluded on Friday. Both found administering contraceptive without valid consent breached the women's rights to respect for their private and family life and subjected them to degrading treatment in some cases. The reports differed on whether the practice was systemic. At least 4,000 Greenlandic women and children, some as young as 12, received intrauterine devices or contraceptive injections between 1966 and 1991, often without their consent or knowledge, a joint Danish-Greenlandic inquiry found in 2025. That inquiry found the practice was intended to reduce birth rates and family sizes, which Danish authorities at the time viewed as a way to improve living standards and social and health conditions in Greenland, an Arctic island and semi-sovereign territory of Denmark with a population of 57,000. Documented consequences for some women included heavy bleeding, serious infections, scarring of the fallopian tubes, removal of the uterus, and the inability to have children. In 2024, the then government in Nuuk tasked three legal experts and one psychologist with establishing whether there had been violations of human rights and the rights of indigenous people, and if these meet the definition of genocide. The panel split during its work, with two members resigning and submitting a separate report. Greenlandic Prime Minister Jens Frederik Nielsen said the government would establish a reconciliation commission whose work should not be about assigning blame, but about uncovering the truth with a view to genuine reconciliation, which will create the future we desire as a society. Danish Prime Minister Mette Frederiksen said she would read the report with great interest and welcomed the proposal from Nielsen. A reconciliation commission gives us the opportunity to look back at the darkness in our shared history, engage with it critically, and acknowledge the pain it may have caused. The Greenlandic Suomet Party demanded in a statement that the genocide question should be settled by a competent and independent international court. Today, we could have been far more Greenlanders, the party said. In their report, Dali Sambodoro, a lawyer from Alaska and former chair of the Inuit Circumpolar Council, and Miriam Cullen, a law professor at the University of Copenhagen, found a reasonable basis to believe that Greenlandic women had suffered involuntary contraceptive practices that violated their rights to equality and non-discrimination, to non-interference in private and family life, and to the right to freedom from cruel, inhuman, or degrading treatment. They did not, however, conclude that genocide had taken place. There was also a reasonable basis to believe that limiting population growth was one factor behind how doctors approached contraception, they said. In the other report, Jonas Christoffersen, former head of the Danish Institute for Human Rights, and Jensine Nergard, a psychologist who worked in Greenland, the experts who resigned from the original panel, accepted women had been wronged, but said the extent of the violations could not be established. Christoffersen and Nergard found no evidence any authority or health professional at any time had any intention of destroying the Greenlandic population. The report's authors and the women at the center of the case ask that the findings not be used in questions over Greenland's future ties with Denmark, on the grounds that the women's experience should be considered in isolation and not drawn into geopolitical disputes. Engar Plateau, 70, was one of the women affected. Speaking to Reuters before the experts' findings were published, she described waking up from what she had been told was a minor operation to discover an IUD had been inserted without her consent. "It turns out we were treated like animals," she said, "without consent. They just wanted to stop women from giving birth or having children. It was a very inhumane act." She said a doctor later told her complications from the coil had left her unable to become pregnant. She went on to adopt two children from Colombia. In 2025, Frederiksen apologized to women. She said had been subjected to the systemic discrimination, and Greenland's prime minister apologized for cases that occurred after Greenland took over its health system in 1992. Denmark on Thursday passed a compensation law to pay 300,000 Danish kroners, $46,758, to each affected woman. Moving on to national news, far-right commentator Milo Yiannopoulos detained by ICE. British far-right commentator Milo Yiannopoulos has called for ICE checkpoints at supermarkets in the United States, with summary deportation of anyone failing to prove legal U.S. residency, and has been detained by U.S. Immigration and Customs Enforcement, agency records showed on Friday. Yiannopoulos, 41, was arrested on Thursday at the Louis Armstrong New Orleans International Airport and is subject to a final order of removal from the U.S., ICE's parent agency, the U.S. Department of Homeland Security said in a statement, describing him as an illegal alien from the United Kingdom. According to DHS, Yiannopoulos legally entered the U.S. in May 2019 through New York City, but chose to overstay his welcome in violation of our nation's laws. Yiannopoulos was issued a final order of removal by an immigration judge on July 22nd after failing to show up for his immigration hearing, the DHS statement said. He will remain in ICE custody pending removal. Yiannopoulos was not immediately available for comment, and it was unclear whether he had obtained legal representation. The celebrity news site TMZ.com, which broke news of his arrest, suggested that Yiannopoulos, who had close ties to the hip-hop star formerly known as Kanye West, was in New Orleans ahead of the musician's scheduled performance there on Friday night. ICE's detention of Yiannopoulos marked a Ironic turn for the political pundit, who is known for far right-wing commentary, including anti-Islamic rhetoric and support for immigration enforcement beyond the crackdown instituted by U.S. President Donald Trump. In June 2025, post on social media platform X, he said California needs ICE checkpoints at supermarket entrances, gas stations, strip malls, intersections, and government buildings with on-the-spot deportation for anyone who can't prove they're in the U.S. legally. In addition to his association with West, Yiannopoulos has worked with white nationalist Nick Fuentes. He started working in 2014 for right-wing Breitbart News, where he gained notoriety for his prominent role in Gamergate, anti-feminist harassment campaign that targeted women in the video game industry. U.S. government considering deal to give up part of Yosemite National Park. The Trump administration is considering a deal that would give a small part of Yosemite National Park in California to a Nevada-based private developer, which is seeking to build a road to gain privileged access to the park, according to park advocates. Under the potential deal, according to the National Parks Conservation Association and others, the federal government would exchange land that is part of Yosemite for property that directly borders the park held by Kingsbarn Realty Capital, a real estate investor. Yosemite is the fifth most visited national park and is renowned for its mountains and waterfalls. The Interior Department, which oversees the Park Service, said in a statement that no final decisions have been made. If a proposal advances, the department will follow established procedures to ensure appropriate coordination, transparency, and public involvement consistent with federal law, the department said in an unsigned email responding to questions. The department said that claims that it is secretly working on a deal to hand over National Park Service land to a private developer are false, and that there has been no political pressure to reach a certain outcome. If blamed, anonymous allegations to manufacture a political narrative are simply not true. Kingsbarn representatives did not respond to requests for comment. The company's website said it has over $2.8 billion in assets under management with 330 properties around the U.S. This shady dealing involving Yosemite is incredibly disturbing, said Neil Desai, a federal director for the Pacific region for the National Parks Conservation Association, an advocacy group. Desai said the group separately verified with people with direct knowledge of the matter that the exchange is under consideration. The National Park Service, they need to get back to prioritizing conservation, not participating in an open-air market where they're just selling away Yosemite to the highest bidder. There's a long history of trying to develop the property currently held by Kingsbarn. A previous owner of the property, an undeveloped area on the western edge of the park, had attempted to build there and gain road access for more than a decade ago, an effort that was ultimately blocked in court, Desai said. Developing the land would require environmental destruction that runs counter to the National Park Service's mission, he said. They need to be prioritizing conservation, not helping to bulldoze land, cut down towering trees, and construct a luxury development that's going to harm Yosemite. FDA approves updated COVID shots. The Food and Drug Administration on August 28th greenlit updated coronavirus vaccines for high-risk Americans, such as older adults and people with at least one underlying health condition, vaccine manufacturers announced. The approved shots from vaccine manufacturers Pfizer, BioNTech, and Moderna, which make mRNA-based vaccines, have an updated formulation aimed at better targeting the coronavirus variants circulating around the country. The FDA also cleared an updated vaccine from Sanofi, which doesn't use mRNA-based technology and was originally licensed by Novavax, a Sanofi spokesperson confirmed. The company said the vaccines are expected to be available in the coming days. But questions remain over formal federal recommendations for which Americans should get a vaccine, which could complicate availability of the shots in a handful of states. A federal vaccine panel charged with making immunization recommendations has been thrown into legal limbo after a federal judge ruled Health Secretary Robert F. Kennedy Jr. improperly reconstituted it last year after firing all of its members. Kennedy, the founder of a prominent anti-vaccine group has sought to bypass the traditional process for some of his department's changes regarding who should get a coronavirus shot. Kennedy has criticized the shots, which President Donald Trump had hailed as a modern-day miracle during the pandemic. Medical experts say the vaccines are effective at preventing serious illness, hospitalization, and death, but uptake of the shots updated annually remains low, according to the Centers for Disease Control and Prevention. Coronavirus infections are increasing or likely to be growing in 47 states, according to August 19th CDC data. COVID-19 has typically had a summer wave the last several years, but infectious disease experts note that the spread of the virus still remains low, particularly compared to last summer. Typically, an expert vaccine advisory panel, known as the Advisory Committee on Immunization Practices, votes annually on which people they believe should receive the updated coronavirus vaccine. Then the CDC makes an official recommendation. But a meeting to discuss coronavirus vaccines has not yet been scheduled. That's because a federal judge in March blocked many of the Trump administration's changes to vaccine policy, including temporarily suspending the appointment of the mass majority of Kennedy's hand-picked members, some of whom had histories of criticizing the use of the mRNA coronavirus vaccine. Last year, the panel replaced a universal recommendation that everyone 6 months or older receive the vaccine with a more restrictive approach. It sought for everyone to consult a healthcare professional before getting a shot, a recommendation that has been placed on hold by a federal judge. Medical societies are planning to put out their recommendations on who should get the updated shots in early September. Pharmacies are actively preparing to receive the updated shots so they can begin vaccinations as soon as they receive shipments and all state requirements are met, according to Bridget Groves, vice president at the American Pharmacists Association. Ann Thibault, a CVS spokeswoman, said pharmacies and Minute Clinics are expected to start receiving supplies of the shots within a few days and will be offering them to eligible patients in all states as permitted by law. She added that once the vaccine arrives, patients will be able to see which CVS pharmacy location has the vaccine, as well as appointment availability. Major insurers have broadly pledged they'll continue free coverage of the coronavirus vaccine, even absent the new federal recommendations. Medicare is required to cover the coronavirus vaccine, and it's expected that Medicaid will cover them as well. Moving on to Michigan news, McMahon reams Whitmer for not opting Michigan into tax credit program. U.S. Secretary of Education Linda McMahon and the Republican nominee for Michigan's 10th district threw shade at the State Board of Education and Governor Gretchen Whitmer for not opting the state into a tax credit program that could benefit students but also private schools. McMahon came to Sterling Heights for an event with the American First Policy Institute August 28th and took aim at the Democratic governor for not opting Michigan into the program, calling her decision surprising. "We're encouraging Governor Whitmer to opt into this program," McMahon said. "I believe that the State Board of Education denied that here in Michigan. She has the right to join and override that, but so far she has not done so." Michael Bouchard, the congressional candidate, said not opting into the program was an example of politics interfering in schools. "The fact that the government of the state has not opted into that is putting kids last," Bouchard said. "That's putting partisan politics ahead of kids." An hour before the event, the Michigan Department of Education issued a press release on the same subject, affirming the decision and applauding the state board's resolution passed in May against the program. State Superintendent Glenn Maleko, who famously carries a sign bearing "Students First," said in a release that opting out was in fact putting students first. "I fully support the State Board of Education's resolution," Maleko said. "We must strengthen public schools, support educators, partner with families, and ensure that every child has access to a high-quality education. That's how we put students first." A spokesperson for Whitmer did not immediately return a request for comment Friday evening. An MDE spokesperson declined further comment beyond the press release. The program allows taxpayers to make tax-deductible donations to public or private school entities and receive up to a $1,700 tax credit in return. The money can be used on scholarships as well as add-on services like tutoring. The legislation was part of President Donald Trump's Big Beautiful Bill, passed in July 2025. Proponents say it doesn't hurt public schools and could benefit them if donors decide to give their monies to the public school system, and allows families greater access to the school of their choice. About 30 states have opted into the program, which begins in 2027. But critics say it's a veiled way to continue funneling public money into private schools, just with the go-between. MDE criticized the program as a diversion of focus from public education. The department believes the federal tax system should reflect the most important public priorities, the MDE release said. At a time when schools face significant need, federal resources and tax benefits should be focused on strengthening public education and improving opportunities and outcomes for all students. Asked after the speeches about MDE's comments, McMahon said, "It was anathema to me that a governor wouldn't want to give the opportunity, if you will, for more choice in this particular instance in her state. It's confusing to me why that would be putting the child first by opting into this program," she said. MDE pushed for greater support from the federal government for everything from early literacy to career and technical education, two priorities McMahon touted in her remarks on Friday. McMahon reiterated her frequent message of returning education to the states and joked about putting herself out of a job. "Shutting down the U.S. Department of Education will require an act of Congress, but the department has already begun shifting many of its services and oversight to other departments." She also touted a way for states to receive their funding from the federal government with significantly fewer reporting requirements, dubbed a Returning Education to the States waiver. "Six states have opted into that," she said. "Unfortunately, Michigan's not one." Isle Royale National Park closes some campsites due to wolf activity. Isle Royale National Park is closing more tent and group campsites due to continued wolf activity, officials said Friday. Tent and group campsites and hammock use is prohibited at 3 Mile, Daisy Farm, Mosky Basin, and Caribou Island starting Friday through October 31st when the park closes. The closure affects 13 tent sites, 8 group campsites, and tent and hammock use in the 4 campgrounds, the official said. "Tent and hammock camping are not permitted anywhere within these campgrounds," the federal agency said in a statement. "Off-trail camping zones surrounding these campgrounds will also be closed until the end of the season." Officials said park staff continue to receive reports of wolves being interested in tents at the campgrounds, pawing and digging at tents, and entering tents to drag packs and sleeping pads away. However, they said 32 shelters at the 4 campgrounds remain open. "Fall is a lovely time to visit the park, and all Isle Royale campgrounds remain open," said Denise Swank, the department's superintendent. Friday's announcement comes about a month after the U.S. National Park Service closed a campsite at the park office after a wolf was seen frequenting tents in search of food. They closed another campground at the park days later after wolves ripped through a shelter to reach a cooler. Officials said the park installed a backpack storage cage at 3 Mile Campground and required visitors to store all packs in the cages at 3 Mile and Rock Harbor campgrounds in the past month. It has also required campers to store food, trash, and scented items in food storage lockers or animal-resistant hard-sided containers at all campgrounds in the park. In April, researchers said Isle Royale's wolf population was higher last winter than it had been in almost 50 years. Michigan Technological University scientists who conduct an annual wolf population survey on Isle Royale found 37 wolves roaming the area. A decade ago, there were only 2. The rebounding wolf numbers are the result of a project by the National Park Service to bring 19 wolves from the mainland to the island National Park in 2018 and 2019. State okayed 870-acre solar farm in Ingham County despite town's criticism. Michigan is given the go-ahead for a nearly $100 million solar farm in southern Ingham County, the first project to move forward under a 2023 state renewable energy law that shifted the approval for such projects from local governments to the Michigan Public Service Commission. The commission agreed to let Chicago-based Ranger Power construct its 90-megawatt acceleration solar project on 870 acres spanning Leslie, Vive, and Onondaga townships in southwest Ingham County. It also okayed a settlement agreement between the developer, local governments, and the state agencies. The project will be developed mainly east of College Road and south of Barnes Road in Vive Township and includes parcels in Vive and Onondaga Townships. The settlement agrees between the MPSC Ranger Power and the three townships, establishes requirements for project construction, noise control, vegetative screening, lighting limitations, prompt complaint resolution, financial assurance for decommissioning, limitations on tree clearing, and more. The agreement also sets limitations on the project's footprint, which will include 618 fenced acres, and lays out rules for decommissioning, including the removal of underground infrastructure and the restoration of the land for future agricultural use. This project will bring tens of millions in investments and more than 100 good-paying jobs to Michigan communities, said Governor Gretchen Whitmer. It's a very first project cited under the historic clean energy bill package I signed in 2023, which is helping us improve the grid, lower electricity bills, and build, baby, build more solar panels and wind turbines across Michigan. That will end the reading of the Detroit News and Free Press from WKAR Radio Reading Service. Your readers this past hour have been John Seeger and Barbara Decker.
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5: 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Lillian's in Rancho Santa Fe is my favorite spot for date night. 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In Oceanside, DJ Mara has graffiti-covered walls and Balinese-inspired food like mie goreng. Tony's Jacal in Solana Beach has the best tacos. It's a classic Mexican saloon that has been around since 1948. It even sponsored my Little League team. Sips and Tunes. For drinks, Vaga Restaurant and Bar overlooks the Pacific on the edge of Carlsbad. Lulu, L-E-U-L-E-U, is a spot in Leucadia, or Leucadia, with live music and sound by the sea, is a cool little vinyl bar in Oceanside. Surf's Up. Seaside Reef and Swami's are two of the best beaches for long walks, checking out tide pools, or riding waves. Creative Culture. I like Club Paradise, an Encinitas gallery curated by artist Andy Davis, who brings in limited edition work by friends from around the world. La Paloma is the 97-year-old theater where I would go for surf film premieres as a kid, and they still show classics. A few photographs here. Here's one of the Swami Beach that he talked about, and it's not a big beach. It's very long, but it's not deep. The hill rises up right behind the surf, kind of crashing in there. Palm trees lined there. And then we have a shot of Taylor Steele, and he's seated on a bench outside in the fresh air. And I think I see a surfboard alongside him. But it's not hot. He's got a jean jacket on and khakis, sunglasses, and he's holding a film camera, a very small one. Looks like something you would use for a home movie. And then we also have a shot of the board shop in La Jolla, Hermosa Surf, and we see boards in graduated sizes all along on a rack against the wall. And they're in pale colors and mostly pale and pastels, and they get taller and higher as we go to the right there. And let's see, then we're opting for +4 Cool Kid California hotels. Number one, Two Bunch Palms. This adults-only wellness resort in Desert Hot Springs blends into the seemingly endless Coachella Valley. Monastically quiet, it has newly renovated villa suites with private thermal baths. Days begin with nourishing meals like scallion pancakes or nduja on toast with fried eggs, before yoga and meditation. Astrology readings are also available on request. We have a shot of those dishes. They're on gray plates and colorful, but I do see eggs and lots of greens on that plate. And then a very zen kind of a bedroom. A big fluffy white duvet on a bed with a wooden background headboard, a wooden, looks like almost a hand-carved table next to it, wooden floor, and then a stone wall in the back. Very serene and simple. Number two is the Baby Grand. Newly opened on Coronado Island, just off the coast of San Diego, this 31-room maximalist fever dream of a hotel brings alluring design and phenomenal restaurants to an underrated pocket of Southern California. The dining venues in question, Night Hawk, which serves Mediterranean dishes in a tropical courtyard, and Fallen Empire, where seafood and hard-to-find champagnes reign, doubles from $399. Gelina Hotel, Venice Beach. And Gelina is spelled G-J-E-L-I-N-A. The Gelina Restaurant Group, which has shaped the Venice Beach dining scene over the past 15 years, now has a boutique hotel just steps from the sand. True to the brand's California cool aesthetic, each of the 26 rooms has bespoke vintage pieces, beds done up with Parachute home linens, and a fresh loaf of sourdough from the brand's renowned bakery, Giusta. Doubles from $275. Number four, Hotel Lucille. Set in a restored 1930s church, this 25-room boutique hotel opens later this summer in the heart of Silver Lake on Los Angeles' east side. It's walking distance from the neighborhood's best restaurants and next to Sunset Triangle, which hosts a twice-weekly farmer's market. The design leans into the building's ecclesiastical roots. The former chapel now houses the bar and restaurant. The choir loft and organ room have become intimate lounges, and original stained glass windows and vaulted ceilings lend drama throughout. Price is not available at press time. And now we're in the experiences section of the magazine, and this is entitled Slow Pour. In France, a writer's lifelong love of Riesling becomes a broader celebration of Alsatian wine by Adam Arache. Riesling is one of my favorite grapes, although it's often misunderstood by those who think it's uniformly sweet and unsophisticated. I went to Alsace, the vineyard-rich region of northeastern France, expecting to spend my days savoring it, from cellar tastings to wine-paired dinners stretching late into the night. With its storybook villages, deep food traditions, and abundance of small wineries, the place seemed made for that kind of trip. But Alsace quickly revealed a wine culture far more varied than I had expected. The realization took shape as I traveled along its famous wine route, moving among boutique winemakers and Michelin-starred restaurants. My trip loosely followed one of Relais and Chateau's Route de Bonheur, itineraries first conceived in the 1950s to link memorable hotels and restaurants along scenic roads. Today, there are 155 such courses worldwide. The one in Alsace served less as a strict roadmap than as a useful entry into the region's tightly woven world of wine and food. My first stop was Le Chenaudière, doubles from $410, a 52-year-old family-run hotel in the forested Bruche Valley, known for its oversized spa and Michelin-starred restaurant. Trimmed in gingerbread and cloaked in velvet and maximalist wallpaper, the 45-room auberge often draws visitors for special occasions. My wife and I came for our first wedding anniversary, said Xavier Durand, the hotel's sommelier, who was impressed on that initial visit in 2021 by Chef Jean-Paul Acker's seasonal vegetable-forward menu. I said, wow, I have to work here. Durand has made it his mission to showcase the region's full range of wines, not just Riesling. People in Alsace say the red wine is not beautiful, but that is a mistake, he said, educating me with a smoke-tinged Léon Bayer Reserve Pinot Noir. His 600-label cellar is currently 30% Alsatian. My dream is to have all 51 Grand Crus of the region represented, he added, referring to the designation used to celebrate top wines there. The next day, I continued my tour on an e-bike. You need to put the electric assist all the way up, said Julianne Funfrog, who runs Spot 4 Bikes, as we climbed Mont National in the medieval town of Aubernais. Jet lag and a wine hangover already had me using Max Assist, but the hilltop views and thrilling downhill switchbacks justified the tortured ascent. After about 2 hours, we coasted into Domaine Robert Blanc, a 294-year-old winery with a rustic tasting room that sells kitschy stuffed animals alongside impressive vintages. Valerie Blanc, who took it over with her sister when their father retired, told me that family-owned wineries are dwindling because of rising costs. Another challenge is global warming. We'll have to change the varieties in the future, she said, adding that they've been trying vines like Syrah and Pinot Noir. On cue, she poured a splash of her 2024 Rouge d'Autrot, a strawberry violet Pinot that was eye-opening. Theoretically, one could continue pedaling to Domaine Aquilé, a natural winery in the outskirts of Sherwiller. But after three glasses, I opted for a taxi. When I arrived, the tasting room was empty. A cellar hand named Thomas couldn't find my reservation, but he gamely led a tour of the vineyards and cellar, then started opening bottles. 9, to be exact. Good wine recalls specific tasting notes. Great wine unlocks entire memories. My mom is a florist, and when my brother and I were little, she'd drag us to her wholesaler near the Philadelphia airport. The aisles were so choked that blooms and branches brushed against us, the air heady with the scent of lilies, roses, eucalyptus, and sweet decay. I hadn't thought about that in decades, until Thomas uncorked an Aquilé 2022 Muscat Macaire, a blend of two Muscat strains. The nose suggested white florals, but the wine was bone dry, with structured tannins and a yeasty note. Le Chambard, doubles from 302, my next hotel, sent another taxi for the 30-minute trip to Kaiersberg, a fairy tale village framed by vineyards. Chef Olivier Nasty and his wife Patricia run a culinary campus in the town center. The 33-room hotel, two restaurants, a bar, a tea salon, a boulangerie, and a chocolaterie. And just in case I got hungry walking to my suite, there was a self-serve sideboard stuffed with crepes, croissants, and cakes, illuminated by a rotund Michelin man lamp. The guide looms large. A bookshelf full of red spines leads to the hotel's two-star restaurant, La Table d'Olivier Nasty. Tasting menu from 325. In anticipation of dinner, I spent the day crisscrossing the town's tidy streets of half-timbered houses and climbed the 122 spiral steps of the 13th century Kaiersberg Castle. The 9-course summer menu started with foraged chanterelles in a froth of buttermilk, paired with an orange wine from Anaïs Fanti, a small organic maker. Other highlights included an Arctic char, poached tableside by pouring melted beeswax over it, and served with an elegant biodynamic blend of 5 white grapes from La Grange d'Oncle Charles. The 3-hour meal showed virtuosity and wit. When I returned to my room, I found a box of dark chocolate-dipped orange peels daring me from the night table. The next morning, I continued 20 minutes south by car to Colmar, a postcard-pretty town of wood-beamed houses, flower-boxed canals, and cobbled lanes. I had a light lunch of foie gras terrine and caramelized onion pie at Wistub Brenner, fixed price from $48, a traditional wine tavern, and visited the nearby Unterlinden Museum, a world-class art institution, before checking into my last hotel, La Maison des Têtes, doubles from $349. A former Renaissance mansion built in 1609 and reimagined as a 21-room hotel. As I walked to dinner at restaurant Girardin, IRARDIN, tasting menu from 158, the hotel's one-star restaurant, it occurred to me that none of the wine experts I had encountered seemed particularly excited about Riesling. They poured some, sure, but in almost perfunctory way. Axel Wagner, the sommelier here at the time, was no exception. He served a sparkling white blend from a family-run vineyard called Domaine Gros, a Gewürztraminer Treminer from my old pals at Aquile, and a Pinot Noir from a small producer named Gerard Schuller. The last was paired with lamb that had been roasted in a cast-iron pot with smoldering herbs and hay. I was astounded. This Alsatian red was entirely different from the Pinot Noir I'd tasted at La Chenon d'Hier, fruitier and brighter. That contrast seemed to sum up the trip. I had gone to Alsace for Riesling, but what lingered was the region's unexpected breadth. Pinots, skin contact whites, field blends, and sparkling wines that can be every bit as compelling as its signature grape.

Let's see, am I got the right picture here? But what I'm seeing here is more town. Yes, vineyards in front, but then the town all nestled in there. And it does look very old and quaint. I think I see some flower boxes and so forth, but the roofs all look to be that same dark brown color, and the buildings are all pretty much kind of stucco, very French. One roof even looks like it could almost be made of thatched, but I don't think so. But then in the foreground, we have the vineyards. And so the bunched together town, making the most of that space and leaving a lot of room for vineyards. And then there's a charming shot of outdoor dining in the town. People on the ground here, but more than the people, we see the building behind them, which is a half timber home with, so it's white with the white, with the brown timbers. And then these shutters that are kind of a deep aqua color. Great fun. Next up is the Circle of Life. On a trip to the Serengeti, Elizabeth Cantrell discovers how one of Africa's most beloved safari brands is setting a high bar in the Tanzanian bush. The mother sank her head between her shoulder blades, lowering her body into the tall grass. Her male cub followed suit, and the two cheetahs began to creep toward a herd of unsuspecting Thompson's gazelles, grazing about 100 yards away. Every few feet, the cats stopped and sat on their hindquarters, or crouched down out of sight. They waited, and so did I, along with my guide, Juma Shabani. We were sitting in a parked Land Cruiser in Tanzania's Serengeti National Park. Over the course of about 45 minutes, we watched as the cheetahs moved ever closer, slinking across the savanna. Eventually, a small female gazelle walked away from the group, bending down to eat and occasionally looking up. I saw the gazelle move first, turning its head to flee as the mother cheetah popped up out of the grass. In 4 seconds, the cat closed the gap between them, perhaps 20 feet, and took down the gazelle with her paws. She held the animal by the neck while her cub began to feed on its flank. Shabani and I watched, mouths open, as the pair worked on the carcass. It was only 9 a.m., and the daily drama of the Serengeti had just begun. The park's name comes from the Maasai word Serengit, which means the land that stretches to forever. It is home to one of nature's most epic events, the Great Migration, a year-round movement of 2 million wildebeests and zebras, which take a clockwise route from southern Tanzania north to Kenya's Maasai Mara and back again, in search of plentiful grasses. Many travelers come here in July and August to witness these massive herds attempt to cross the Gurumeti and Mara rivers. When I arrived in May, the rainy season was ending and the plains were lush and thick. I began at Sinjita Sabora Tented Camp, a collection of 9 canvas-clad suites set right on the plains. In 2002, the Tanzanian government set aside a tract of 350,000 acres from the national park and gave it to a nonprofit, the Gurumeti Community and Wildlife Conservation Fund, now known simply as the Gurumeti Fund, as a private concession. 4 years later, Sinjita, a safari company that first operated in South Africa, began managing the Gurumeti concession. Today, it maintains 7 properties within, including Sabora. The tents at Sabora were tents in name only. Mine had a king bed, a spacious bathroom, and dressing area with a double vanity, and a glorious glass-enclosed indoor shower, as well as an outdoor one that opened right onto the plains. The suite was elemental and minimal, though exceedingly comfortable. There were no walls, as everything was screened or glass or canvas. It was the kind of place where one could lose time in a good way, simply watching the clouds shift and listening to the rush of the grasses in the wind. Shabani is a birdman. He is from Arusha, the gateway city for travelers coming to the Serengeti on safari or to climb Mount Kilimanjaro, and he studied wildlife conservation. He wanted to specialize in something few guides do, so he chose birds. Occasionally, as we bumped down a dirt track, he would spot something and call out its fanciful, evocative name. A lilac-breasted roller with a purple neck, brilliant blue undercarriage, and dark blue wings. Or a yellow-throated longclaw with a golden

0: body. We would stop, raise our binoculars, and admire the flash of colors. The sheer variety and quantity of wildlife were astonishing. In 6 days, I saw at least 35 species of birds and 27 mammals. Nothing is fenced, and the animals roam where they please. A pride of lions might pass near your tent, as happened to me one night, and springy herds of impala frequently wandered by the dining area. We saw giraffes, elephants, Cape buffalo, and zebras each day, and they became familiar companions. One morning, we drove up to a pond where we found a pod of hippos, their huge nostrils letting out bubbles as they broke the surface of the water to take in air. Another day, we spent nearly half an hour watching a female leopard rest in an acacia tree, draped over a branch with her legs hanging down. Every so often, she would lift her head and stretch, curling her spine up and rippling her brilliantly spotted coat. Smaller moments were just as miraculous. A hyena nursing her two cubs. A pair of jackals trotting side by side down the road at twilight. A bat-eared fox jumping through the grass. The textures of the plains were also extraordinary. One afternoon, I spotted an enormous gossamer web stretching several feet from a tree down into a shrub, with the spider sitting at the center. Later, we saw a glistening dark red organ lying in the grass, left from a recent lion kill. Between game drives, there was time to enjoy the splendor of camp, taking in the views over a nourishing lunch of lamb kofta and zucchini carpaccio with shaved parmesan and lemon, or with a cocktail by the fire pit. Dusk became my favorite time when the plains came alive with the night's orchestra. Insects whirling and buzzing and clicking, birds swooping, and larger creatures pawing softly through the grass. After 3 nights at Sabora, I moved to Faru Faru Lodge, a 9-suite property set on a forested hill near the Grumeti River. Its main dining and bar area opens up to an infinity pool that seemed to drop right into the thick bush below, with a watering hole in the distance. My fabulous suite, soaking tub placed dramatically in the center of the dressing room, had an unbeatable view of the grassland. It was tucked back in the woods. Curious vervet monkeys frequently skittered by. Faru means rhinoceros in Swahili, but unfortunately, seeing one in the Serengeti is rare. The eastern black rhino, a critically endangered species, was once found widely throughout Tanzania, but decades of rampant poaching decimated the population by more than 95%. From an estimated 100,000 in the 1970s to only 2,500 in the late 1990s. Since 2007, the Grumeti Fund has maintained a rhino boma, B-O-M-A, a kind of sanctuary for care, monitoring, and protection, with a low fence demarcating its boundary with the rest of the concession. Rhinos that have been rescued or repatriated from zoos are brought here. The hope is that they can be successfully reintroduced to the wild. A small population currently lives in the boma. Shabani told me that one female, Zaituni, which means olive in Swahili, was found orphaned as a calf in 2019 and brought here to rehabilitate. We went past the boma 3 times during my stay, driving slowly and peering into the bush, hoping to see her or the others, and each time coming up short. Today, most poaching in the area is done not for elephant tusks or rhino horn, as in the past, but for bush meat, particularly zebra, buffalo, and giraffe. Confrontations with poachers can be lethal. One afternoon, Shabani and I visited an anti-poaching station. The Grumeti Fund operates 12 of these rustic lookout posts, open-air cabins about 7 feet wide and deep, on top of the many hills rising above the plains. At each station, 2 anti-poachers work for 10 days straight, alternating between keeping watch and resting. They have nothing more than food and water, a simple bunk with a mosquito net, radios, and binoculars. It's hard, lonely work. As the sun slipped behind the hills, Shabani and I drove back to the lodge under a twinkling sky. I stared up at constellations like the Southern Cross, not visible to me at home in the Northern Hemisphere, but commonplace here in the savannah. On my final evening, Shabani planned for us to have a sunset drink, but not before we went to the boma for a last look. We drove along the fence, scanning the hills farther back and the bushes closer to us for perhaps 30 minutes. It was about 5:15 and the sky was still blue, but the sun was beginning to cast long shadows. All of a sudden, Shabani drew in a sharp breath and said, "Wait." He put the Land Cruiser in reverse, backed up several feet, and grabbed his binoculars. He pointed toward a large tree in the center of our sight line, set about halfway between the fence and a moderate hill in the distance. "Do you see that tree? Follow it down and look to the left." I brought my binoculars to my eyes. There she was. Zaituni emerged from behind a shrub, her gray body like a boulder moving across the earth. I didn't dare look away or reach for my phone to take a picture. She was in profile, her great head raised, revealing her pointed horn. In just a few breaths, she was gone, walking slowly into the bush to survive another night, and, I hoped, many more to come. Sinjita Sabora Tented Camp and Faru Faru Lodge, both from 22.10 per person, per night, all-inclusive. And now some photos. Here's a breakfast spread at Sinjita Sabora Tented Camp, and it looks like quite a feast. Croissants, some fresh fruit, I think I see some eggs, kind of like they're deviled, and lots of little sauces to dip. And then we see Zaituni herself, an eastern black rhino. She's with a caretaker here, and he is lovingly rubbing around her ear there, and she's kind of nuzzling him, not in the least bit afraid. But yeah, he's a young man, dark-skinned, and she, I think, is up against a fence, perhaps. It looks like she's resting her head and her nose kind of on this fence. And then we have a photograph of one of the suites at Sabora, and what a lovely space this is, all in shades of beige. And what strikes me the most is this very wide king-size bed with the mosquito netting over it, all in that same color, giving it a very serene look. And then a couple more pictures, the pool at Faru Faru Lodge, and it is not your normal pool. It looks as if it was a little pond that just happened to occur here, but it has lots of rocks around it and the building close by. It's a deep, deep blue color, and it's all surrounded by rocks. And then we have a shot of elephants marching across the plains, and I'm seeing three large ones and one that looks like it might be a teenager and one might be a toddler, pretty little. In other photographs, we have here Sinjita guests and their guide on a break during a game drive in the Grumeti concession. That's part of the Tanzanian Serengeti plain. So they're standing in tall grass, and then there's one of those large jeeps. It looks like it might seat 12, maybe 15 people, but it's sunset, so the sky is pink, and they're just standing there in the grass. I don't see them enjoying any food or anything, but maybe just taking a break. And we've got a little map here of Tanzania, and it shows us where Dodoma is, which is pretty much right in the center of the country. Grumeti River is up in the northwest corner, and Serengeti National Park is at the northern part of Tanzania, pretty much in the center of the country. And that was entitled The Circle of Life. Any other information? Nope. So we're now on to pushing the limits. An innovative company is helping travelers leave the tourist trail behind in southern Peru. Text and photographs by Chris Schulz. "Don't worry," my guide, Elef Velasquez, said. "There are no snakes here." I hadn't even considered that because I was too preoccupied with not tumbling into the yawning ravine right next to us. It was still dawn, cool in southern Peru's Tinajani Canyon, as Velasquez and I ascended the rock face towering above the plain. Without a trail to speak of, we trudged through waist-high tufts of Andean grass, covering the steepest parts of the traverse on all fours, while hauling ourselves up using fistfuls of the sturdy foliage. We reached the flat summit in about an hour, soundtracked by the haw-haw-haw calls of the Andean ibises, I-B-I-S-E-S. The view was well worth the sweat. On one side, the grasslands of the Altiplano rolled out to the horizon, meeting the snow-cloaked peaks of the Andes in hazy distance. On the other, the canyon unfurled into a Martian landscape of cinnamon-colored cliffs and pinnacles, some rising more than 160 feet high. It was breathtaking in more ways than one. With our pre-breakfast hike, we were standing higher than 13,000 feet above sea level. From an escarpment overlooking the canyon's wildest bend, a patchwork of alpaca pastures, farm plots, and the glassy Pacobamba River, I tried deciphering the formation's shapes, much like spotting figures in clouds. Velasquez pointed out what he interpreted as turtles and turreted castles, eerily human faces and rainwater jugs, all sculpted by wind and water over millions of years. Local people still come here to pay their respects to Pachamama, he said, using the Aymara and Kikua term for Mother Earth. They bring offerings of cocoa leaves and candy. It's their way of saying thanks for their house, their family, and their animals. I had arrived in Peru a few days earlier to trace a circuit of plush lodges created by Andean, a homegrown tour operator founded two decades ago by entrepreneur Ignacio Macias. In Lima's popular Miraflores district, the brand's darling five-bedroom Fausto, doubles from 2-10, made for a soft landing after a red eye from Europe. The next day, an hour's flight south brought me to Arequipa, a sand-colored city of palm-lined plazas, endless cloisters, and around a million people, where Andean's austere but impeccably stylish Circa, doubles from 599, occupies a 16th century monastery within the historic center, a UNESCO World Heritage Site. From there, my Andean guided travesía, or journey, kicked off in earnest. As Arequipa's suburban traffic thinned, the landscape stretched into vast grasslands, the sun-baked monotony broken only by the odd herd of grazing vicunas or a lonely cactus. Some 3 hours into the four-hour drive, the road plunged into a dizzying scribble of hairpin bends, eventually spitting us out into the Colca Valley, where, at the end of 2023, Andean pitched up Puquio, doubles from 1,625 all-inclusive. Inspiration for this safari-style camp, the first of its kind in Peru, came from a 1934 National Geographic article, a Xeroxed copy of which I found next to my bed. Its author, American geologist Robert Shippey, had needed 2.5 days by train, truck, and mule to negotiate the same circuitous and difficult route from Arequipa that I took. Besides the pace of travel, little seems to have changed since. Those snow-covered mountains, Shippey described, are these days without their permanent glacial caps. Terraced fields of maize and potatoes still line vertiginous farms, and Spanish colonial churches continue to wither under decades of neglect. Even Puquio, with its hodgepodge of antiques, cowhide rugs, and crystal decanters filled with pisco and rum, felt like a time warp to a bygone era of exploration. At dawn the next morning, Velázquez and I drove deeper into the valley, over a road that squeezed through near-vertical rock walls. We zoomed past quiet hamlets, eucalyptus groves, and a patchwork of farms. At the end of a bumpy track, we began to hike a trail that zigzagged up a mountain toward the Chimpa Fortress. From the ruins of a pre-Inca settlement, which we reached after an hour of huffing and puffing, we looked out over the canyon without another tourist in sight. Parentheses, the famous Andean condors, said to circle there in great numbers, alas, stayed away too. Though we were already far off the Gringo Trail, we continued farther to Andean's newest camp, Tinajani, doubles from 1,758 all-inclusive. From the beginning, Andean has been about revealing a Peru that exists beyond the obvious postcards, Macias, the brand's founder, told me later. He had first come across the Tinajani Canyon some 15 years ago, while exploring lesser-known stretches between Cusco, the gateway to Machu Picchu, and Lake Titicaca. I was looking for places that still carried the Andes' original spirit, he explained. He found it in a 400-acre parcel at the far end of the canyon that was once a sheep ranch and had been in the hands of one family for almost a century. It wasn't just beautiful, Macias said. It held a depth and solitude that deserved a thoughtful, long-term approach. Our partnership with the family grew naturally from that idea. The camp is built around their former home, an adobe hacienda with a thatched roof that is now fireplace warmed main restaurant. Here, days start with fresh fruits and pillowy pan chapla, or flatbread, and end with candlelit dinners conjured from local products such as trout and oluco, a potato-like tuber. Many of the family's heirlooms, sepia-toned photographs, diplomas signed in swirling fountain pen ink, line the walls, while antiques, clay pots, and traditional ironwork from Arequipa and Puno hark back to the ranch's herding heyday. Nearby are six safari-style suites known as campamentos. Each has an accommodation tent with bedding and a private bathroom and a reading tent with plush seating and a wood stove, along with a private outdoor hot tub. The morning after our snake-free hike, Velasquez and I returned to camp to find a picnic breakfast laid out in the shade of a cole tree behind the campamentos. Just one of the many touches that made this day feel like an African safari. Later, after a half-day tour to the nearby towns of Lampa and Pucará, the team made magic again with a lunch in a forest of towering Puya raimondi, otherworldly bromeliads with thorns like piranha teeth. At other moments, I wandered out alone, hiking the hills as the late afternoon sun gilded their edges, watching a herder in the distance flick pebbles from a sling to keep her alpacas in check. I ended my travesía at Titilaca, doubles from 1,461, all-inclusive, an 18-room lodge on the southwestern shore of Lake Titicaca. For now, it's the final stop, but Macias and his team are already working with a local family on the private 110-acre Suasi Island near the Bolivian border to push the route even further. After a day of sailing between the lake's man-made islands and wool-weaving communities, I left with a sense of having seen a completely unexpected side of Peru, wild and dazzlingly diverse. I may not have gone to Machu Picchu, but I still felt like an explorer. And we have some photographs. Let's see. Here's the living room at Titilaca, and it is large. We see the lake in the distance, as you might imagine. Very large window here, wooden floor, big comfy club chair, striped, all in natural tones. Looks almost like a natural linen, too. And the table looks as if it's carved of wood. And curtains draping this. No columns that are a decorative, kind of ancient Greek columns, just kind of different here. Brown walls, very earth-toned room. And then we have a tented suite at Puquio. I was hoping we'd get to see one of these. And so we have a large tent, and it almost looks like it's a tent over a building. And so I guess it is, you're not just in a tent. You're actually in a very small, maybe cabin. It looks like it might be made even of adobe or something. But it has a door and two windows, and then two deck chairs out in front of it on a deck. But the tent covers over it, so you're shaded there out of that hot sun, and you can sit and look out. And you're looking out at cacti and brush, kinds of things you'd find on the steppes, or not a desert, I would say, but a very dry, arid stretch of land here. We've got a map of Peru, and there's Lima way down in the center on the west coast. Lake Titicaca way down in the southeastern part of the country, and so is Arequipa and Titilaca and Tinajani and Puquio. What else do we have here? Here is a shot of the Colca Valley, and it is, I'm not sure what they're growing here, but I see lots of fences and areas that are fenced off. Maybe it's for ranching, that there are sheep or alpaca or something. It doesn't look like crops that are growing. And some of the areas are quite brown and they look like dirt, and others are very verdant in a deep, rich green. And here's another shot of one of the bromeliads in the Tenajani Canyon. I thought I knew what a bromeliad is, but I surely don't. These are very tall, cylindrical-shaped growths. I don't see any blossom on them, but almost like around the base, it's almost like a burst of hair coming out of the bottom of them. It's so striking. I'm looking at about 8 or 9 of them standing up straight in against the sky, yellow grass all around, and then these bursts of what looks like an afro, straight hair at the bottom of each one of them. And let's see, some more photographs. Here is the Tenajani Canyon. And so we have a photograph of that, and it has what might be called a mesa, I'm not sure. Those very tall cylindrical rocks that just, they're flat on the top and they go straight up the edges. A climber's delight, I would expect, but it's reddish colored, flat on top. And then in the foreground, we see sheep grazing. Everything's the same color. The sheep are the same color as the grass that they're grazing, but that red rock certainly stands out. And then here we have a man working. Here he's got a very colorful, big, broad hat here, and he's holding a stick. And I think he might be using that stick to push a boat through Lake Titicaca, but it's a close-up, so we don't really get much of an idea here. And then we have the Circa Hotel in Arequipa, and this is a very, very European-looking sitting area. There's like a tapestry on the wall that looks very kind of Renaissance, women in long gowns and kind of, I don't know, very formal, like it would be royalty of at that time. And just a couple more pictures. Here is the Plaza de Armas in Arequipa, and it is we're looking at a steepled church that's very ornate, all one color, but lots of I'm not sure what style of architecture it would be. It definitely looks South American rather than European, but it's quite ornate, and palm trees all around it. And then the living room at Puquio. And that, too, is the brown wall and all earth tone shades. And we can see the ceiling. We can see the rafters and the structure of the ceiling itself. Next up in this discovery section is Beyond the Emerald Coast. Far from Sardinia's glitzy north, modern hotels and ateliers are reimagining old traditions, by Gisella Williams. Marinas, packed with mega yachts, glossy restaurants with Instagram famous DJs, glitzy beach clubs with bottle service cabanas. For many visitors, Sardinia begins and ends with Costa Smeralda, the glittery playground on the island's northeastern edge that has long defined its image abroad. Developed in the 1960s by the Aga Khan IV, the billionaire Ismaili spiritual leader, the area remains synonymous with Mediterranean luxury. But when I drove south, that version of Sardinia began to fall away. The roads grew quieter and rougher. Signs of development thinned out. Villages looked abandoned. Near the western coast, I passed the ruins of a mining settlement before entering a forest of twisted oak and emerging at a beach backed by towering dunes. It took another 30 minutes along a slow and bumpy road before I finally reached Le Dune Piscinas Escorsort, doubles from 755, a new 28-room hotel that sits directly on the beach. To stretch my legs, I walked to the water's edge. The property occupies a protected stretch of the island's Costa Verde. Towering, pale ochre dunes, Mediterranean scrub, and a wild coastline that extends for miles. I took a deep breath and marveled at the moonscape of untouched sand. There was not another soul in sight. At reception, I was greeted by Marcella Tettoni, one of the hotel's owners and an accountant from Milan, who led me through the public spaces. Spare and industrial chic, with weathered marble floors, cast iron furniture, and Sardinian crafts. Tettoni told me she and her husband, Luigi Cacamo, an engineer, had spent more than 3 years renovating the property, a former mining warehouse they took care to honor in the design. Ancient Roman-era anchors serve as sculptural accents in the dunes, rusty mine carts sit like relics among the seagrass, and the original wharf gate marks the spot where ore was once loaded onto ships. Dinner, too, drew on the past. Angelo Biscotti, the head chef, arrived carrying a polished copper pan, which he set at the center of the table with a flourish. Inside were loreguitas, a braided, traditional braided pasta from central Sardinia, with red shrimp, foraged sea asparagus, sea bream, and clams. The saffron-infused pasta, Biscotti explained, had been shaped by a local woman using a technique passed down through generations. Loreguitas can only be made by hand, he said. It would be impossible to make them with machines. A few minutes later, Biscotti gave voice to a belief I would encounter again and again across this region. The future of Sardinia lies in excavating its past and evolving its traditions in innovative ways. The next morning, after an open-air meditation class among the dunes, the teacher led me to the beach and instructed me to close my eyes while walking barefoot across the warm, golden sand. All I could hear was the lapping waves and the soft shuffle of sand beneath my feet. There was something deeply calming about moving so slowly through a landscape so elemental. In the hotel's small, whitewashed spa suite, I had a deeply restorative massage with lavender-infused oil. The room was cool, hushed, and softly lit. Afterward, my skin felt supple, and the herbal scent clung faintly to me for the rest of the day. Afterward, I tried my hand at making su filandeu, a 300-year-old Sardinian pasta considered among the rarest in the world. Translating to threads of God in the local dialect, it looks like an impossibly delicate web of fine strands stretched into a round sheet, more lacework than pasta. Under the guidance of Annalisa Azzeni, one of the handful of artisans, mostly women, who still know the technique, I tried to pull the dough into hundreds of hair-thin strands, but mine kept snapping. It takes patience and time, she said, laughing. I ultimately gave up and watched as Azzeni completed a single sheet. It took her about 30 minutes, and then less than 5 for us to devour a bowl of the pasta in aromatic lamb broth. After a few days of reading, walking the dunes, and sampling more pasta shapes I'd never seen before, I reluctantly packed my bags and drove farther south to Luxi Bia, Devils from 255, a collection of chic guest houses created in an abandoned farming hamlet in the foothills of the Guturu Manu Mountains. About a decade ago, a design studio founded by Kair Shenven, a former set designer from California, and Ivano Azzori, a one-time Italian graffiti artist, began restoring the old settlement as an expression of what they call contemporary ruralism. They bought up its scattered plots, renovated its stone houses with the help of local artisans, restored the olive orchard, and eventually opened the property, first to fellow designers, then to other guests. When I arrived, the couple showed me to La Residenza, a one-bedroom house with a terracotta roof and plaster walls. The interiors were outfitted with hand-knotted rugs, carved wooden headboards, earthenware, and shelves stocked with natural wine from nearby vineyards that specialize in ancient native grapes, such as Carignano. The property felt sun-baked and secluded, its houses spread out across the olive-covered hills, the silence broken only by swallows whistling overhead. This is a place that resets your mind because all the noise is gone, Azzori told me, adding that the village's only other resident is a retired shepherd. Rebuilding the settlement, he said, had meant learning to live at the landscape's pace. In the morning, I made a strong pot of espresso and drove 20 minutes to one of the tombs of the giants, well-preserved burial monuments built by the Nuragic civilization, an enigmatic Bronze Age culture known for its monumental stone architecture. A narrow path lined with wildflowers led me gently through the scrubby countryside. Raptors circled high overhead as butterflies fluttered at my feet. After 30 minutes, I reached the site, hulking man-made slabs of weathered granite rising from the earth. I was struck by how little is still known about these stone structures. Inspired by the day's discovery, I next made my way to Cagliari, Sardinia's capital, and spent an hour at the National Archaeological Museum studying Nuragic objects. miniature bronze ship votives, gold amulets shaped like hawks. Out in the city itself, I wandered beneath medieval towers and past arcaded shopping streets before having lunch at a small bistro called Sabores, entree $16 to $29. There I sampled fregola, a tiny toasted pasta that looks a bit like fat couscous, served with saffron asparagus, smoked eel, and botarga. My final stop was the strangest and most memorable of all, Pinuccio Sciola Museum, a garden in the town of San Sperate dedicated to the late Sardinian sculptor. For decades, the artist scoured the countryside for monolithic stone slabs, which he engraved with grid patterns and grooves to produce a range of resonant frequencies. When stroked by hand or with a rock, the sculptures emit haunting, otherworldly tones that Sciola called the memory of the universe. Listening to them, I had the same thought I'd been having throughout my trip. In southern Sardinia, the past does not sit still. It reverberates, evolves, and keeps finding new forms. And we do have some pictures here. First is of a private pool at La Dune Piscines in Sardinia, and it is very private. There's just a very small pool, not much bigger than a hot tub, churning away, and it's surrounded by tiles that are clay tiles around the pool that are the exact same color as the warm sand beyond. And then we have one of the guest houses at Luxabia. That's the resort in the island south, and it's a very spare guest house area. There's just a round table with chairs around it, and looking up at the ceiling, it looks as if it's made of some kind of thatch. Just simple stucco walls and very simple interior. You can see that it's very spare and simple, not like that luxurious Costa Smeralda. And below that, we have a photograph of the Luxabia Resort, which occupies a former farm, and you can see that because there are several buildings all around, scattered around. Then most of them are in very good repair by now. Then we have a shot of Ivano Azzori, one of the resort's owners. And he is, let's see, he's standing in the doorway, has a nice long white beard, wisteria hanging all over the doorway and the doorway nearby. It's a beautiful space. And he's way in the background. I can't see him very well, but he's wearing black shorts and a black shirt and a baseball cap. I think he must be kind of shy. Here's another photograph of, it's the Soundstone sculpture. I was hoping we'd get to see one of these. There's a woman standing next to it, and it's just the huge rock. It's taller than she is, and we can see this checkerboard grid that has been carved into it, and she's touching it, and I suppose listening to those otherworldly sounds that it makes. Here's a dish of raw tuna with watermelon at Sabores in Cagliari. So it is the color of watermelon, quite beautiful. And then Le Dune Piscines on its protected beach. And it is quiet. Wow, there's nothing around. It's this nice sprawling white building. And I can see patios around it and so forth. But boy, nothing else. Just sand and Mediterranean scrub. What a delightful spot. This issue is devoted to the world's best awards, but it's just basically lists and lists and lists. So let's jump to the next feature article. There are some more, and this one is called Back in Play. Marbella, Spain returns to the spotlight with upgraded resorts, vintage glamour, and a smashing tennis scene. And we do see a shot of somebody playing tennis here. It's first, we have El Patio, a restaurant at legendary Marbella Club Resort in Spain. And then we have the hotel's poolside restaurant, El Olivar, by Chef Andres Ruiz. And then Johan Dalis, a coach at the Rafa Nadal Tennis Center at Don Carlos, Marbella. And he is on a clay court, and he's got some people watching him. I think he's instructing somebody because he's serving, but he also looks like he's pointing somewhere. The pool has a lovely candy-striped red and white inner tube floating in it, and the restaurant is so cozy. It's a bank against the wall of cushioned benches with small tables in front of it. Lots of artwork on the walls. Let's begin. On a late summer morning, I stepped onto the clay courts of the newly opened Rafa Nadal Tennis Center in Marbella, Spain, ready for my first lesson. It had been a few years since I was last on a court, and I'd arrived at this gleaming Mediterranean resort town both eager and wary to see what kind of game I could recapture. My instructor, Javier, greeted me cheerfully. After a few warm-up exercises, he suggested we hit some balls to assess my game. It was not pretty. Thud! My first ball went straight into the net. Bam! Another sailed into the sky and landed on the court directly next to us. As I watched yet another errant ball take flight and Javier winced sympathetically, a thought crossed my mind. Thank God Rafa isn't here to watch me desecrate the sport that made him a global icon. But after about 45 minutes, something clicked. The balls began landing where they were supposed to. Good shot, Javier yelled after I managed to put away a clean volley. You have good form. Then, when I hit a ball that landed on the baseline out of his reach for a rare point, he looked at me, laughed, and shouted, Vamos! I had come to Spain's Costa del Sol after reading that a Nadal tennis club had just opened in Marbella. With its temperate climate, this Andalusian city of 160,000 has long served as a training ground for pros, including Bjorn Borg, Novak Djokovic, and the Spanish great Manolo Santana. Marbella beckoned for another reason, too. Its storied past is one of the world's most exclusive luxury playgrounds. In the 1950s and 60s, it attracted European royalty and Hollywood stars such as Audrey Hepburn, Cary Grant, and Grace Kelly. Sean Connery kept a home here, and Hugh Hefner, then at the height of his fame, once flew in on a custom DC-9 painted black with Playboy bunnies as air hostesses. Over time, however, the town's glamorous image began to ebb. It became a hub for organized crime in the 1970s, and the bold-faced crowd looked elsewhere. More recently, Marbella and nearby coastal towns drew British budget travelers, especially 20-somethings in search of a boozy weekend. By the 2010s, No Carbs Before Marbs, popularized by a reality TV show, had become a catchphrase among young Brits. The pendulum has swung back, thanks in part to a trio of long-established resorts. Marbella is once again attracting a moneyed, glamorous crowd, with sybaritic beach clubs, fashion pop-ups, standout restaurants, and sprawling spas that promise head-to-toe pampering. I began my week-long visit at Don Carlos Marbella, a 308-room resort that looms over the quiet sands of El Viria Beach, east of the city's lively historic center. Opened in 1969, the 5-acre property emerged last summer from a $52 million overhaul with interiors by the Barcelona-based designer Jaime Beristain, along with the new tennis academy. After checking into my room, a spacious seashell-toned suite on the 14th floor with a huge balcony that overlooked the water and a nearby village, I explored the grounds. Most striking were the subtropical gardens, where stone paths wound past flower-strewn ponds and streams, all shaded by towering palm trees and dotted with hundreds of plant varieties. That's where we end today, folks. We'll continue in this article on Marbella when next we meet. Until that time, thanks for joining Mind's Eye Radio. Take care and be well.
1: Stardate, August 26th. The full moon won't look quite itself for part of tomorrow night. That's because it'll pass through Earth's long shadow, creating a partial eclipse. At its peak, the shadow will cover all but a sliver of the lunar disk. That will darken the surface, with sunlight that filters through Earth's atmosphere adding an orange or red tint. Lunar eclipses occur only at full moon, when the moon lines up directly opposite the sun. The moon's orbit around Earth is tilted a bit, so most months the moon passes above or below the shadow. But at least twice a year, the geometry is just right and the moon plunges into the shadow. This eclipse is only partial, not total. That means the angle isn't quite perfect, so the moon won't be fully immersed in the shadow. But it'll be hard to tell much of a difference. The shadow will cover 96% of the lunar disk. At least part of the eclipse will be visible from almost the entire United States. It gets started at 8:24 p.m. Central Daylight Time, when Earth's outer shadow first touches the moon. It's so faint that you might not even notice it, but you will notice the partial eclipse when the moon enters the dark inner shadow. That starts at 9:34 p.m. peaks at 11:13 and ends at 12:52 a.m. on Friday. More about the eclipse tomorrow. Today's program was made possible by Mercer Caverns in Calaveras County in California's historic gold country. More information at mercercaverns.net. For the University of Texas at Austin McDonald Observatory, I'm Billy Henry. Some material heard on WKAR Radio Reading Service may include sensitive themes, including violence, discrimination, sexual content, or strong language. Listener discretion is advised.
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3: 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Legacy, with joy, warmth, and a love for his Guyanese heritage, Tavel Bristol Joseph has made Austin a dessert destination. At Tavel's Table, how 2020 F&W Best New Chef Tavel Bristol Joseph turned childhood memories into one of America's best Caribbean restaurants, by Kat Kinsman. Growing up in Guyana, Tavel Bristol Joseph helped his aunt make pastries like pound cakes, pine tarts, and beef patties. He found purpose in baking as well as an outlet for his competitive spirit. If I have to make pound cake, I'm taking all her cues and then making it either faster or fluffier, the 2020 F&W Best New Chef recalled on Food and Wine's Tinfoil Swans podcast. Not necessarily change the recipe, but enhance how she did it. Although he left at 17 to live with his mother in New York City, he found that if he honored the ingredients, techniques, and flavors from his birthplace, he could bring the Caribbean anywhere. Bristol Joseph enrolled at the New York Restaurant School, but became frustrated that the curriculum was mainly Eurocentric and felt that his own culinary traditions weren't deemed worthy of that platform. It makes you suppress the way you look at your food and how you operate as a chef, he said. Instead of letting it discourage him, the experience fueled his determination to hone his skills, earn the respect of his peers, and become undeniable. These days, Bristol Joseph co-owns the Austin-based Emmer and Rye Hospitality Group with a panel of partners, including 2016 F&W Best New Chef Kevin Fink. He serves as executive pastry chef at multiple outposts, including the dessert bar Nicosi, the only dedicated dessert bar in the United States with a Michelin star, and the group's flagship restaurant, Emmer and Rye, where Bristol Joseph creates innovative, globally inspired desserts like goat milk panna cotta, topped with a pecan granola, recipe opposite. But it's at Kanje where he finds his center of gravity. The restaurant opened in 2021 when the pandemic and the Black Lives Matter movement brought the group an opportunity to examine their priorities collectively and individually. For Bristol Joseph, that meant turning his long-standing complaints about the lack of real Caribbean food in Austin into action and giving the cuisine a space to shine. As executive chef, Bristol Joseph's sweet and savory menu celebrates the bounty and spirit of island cooking, Jamaican fish rundown, West African beef suya, Guyanese cassarip, ice cream, served to dance hall beat in the most joyful dining room in town. Kanje was named the number 3 restaurant in America in Food & Wine's 2026 Global Tastemakers Awards, And it earned Bristol Joseph a 2025 James Beard semifinalist nod for Outstanding Chef. These accolades are monumental, but they're not what mean the most to them. I think when you're able to take people to an emotional space, a personal space, that matters to me, says Bristol Joseph. When I'm talking to someone who says, man, I haven't had this food since my husband died. He used to cook for me all the time, and this dish reminds me of him. Or, my mother still lives in the Caribbean, and this is the closest that I can get to her. That is being seen and valued. That little kid from Guyana found his sweet spot. Given the chance, Bristol Joseph says he'd go back and tell himself, be patient. You are the prize. Best New Chef's News and Notes. Paola Velez, 2021, launched a YouTube channel called Steal This Recipe, with new videos every other Tuesday. Arita Attar, 2025, started a Substack called Open Season. Openings. This spring, Jonathan Brooks, 2015, transformed his Indianapolis brunch concept, Milk Tooth, into a meet and three called Arlene's. And Daniel Patterson, 1997, opened fine dining restaurant Jacaranda in Los Angeles. Fig and pecan granola. Active 10 minutes. Total 50 minutes. Makes 5 cups. The best thing about homemade granola is that you can make it in batches in advance and build it exactly the way you like it. In this recipe, the key is balancing textures. The rolled oats and wheat bran bring heartiness, while dried figs add sweetness and chewy contrast to the crisp clusters. Serve it over yogurt or oatmeal, or enjoy it on its own as a snack. 3 cups uncooked, old-fashioned regular rolled oats. 1 cup wheat bran. 1/2 cup chopped dried figs. 1/2 cup chopped pecan halves. 1/4 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Awesome Sauce, the store-bought vegan dip that professional chefs keep in their fridges, by Audrey Morgan. I didn't hear about Bitchin' Sauce from a publicist or a sponsored social media post. Instead, I heard about it directly from professional chefs. Johnny Curio, chef owner of Alma Fonda Fina in Denver, told me that it's always in his fridge. William Bradley, chef director of Addison in San Diego, called it love at first taste when he tried a sample at Whole Foods Market. F&W editor-in-chief Hunter Lewis raved about the magic of this refrigerated almond-based dip, too. It's the snack equivalent of wearing glasses for the first time and being able to see the details of leaves on the trees. Taste it and see what you've been missing. When I tried it, I understood the hype. It's lemony, garlicky, rich like sour cream, smooth like hummus, and entirely vegan. Star Edwards, Bitchin' Sauce's founder and CEO, started tinkering with the recipe when she was 16 years old. Dissatisfied with the vegan products available in grocery stores at the time, she used a blender to create a creamy almond-based dip with health store staples like nutritional yeast and liquid aminos, an umami-rich gluten-free alternative to soy sauce. In 2010, Edwards and her husband, Luke, launched the original Bitchin' Sauce. Today, it's sold at most major retailers, and the company makes more than 20 flavors, including chipotle, dill pickle, salted caramel, and even apple pie, plus bean dip, avocado salsa, and Bitchin' Chips, almond oil-fried tortilla chips. Though Bitchin' Sauce has certainly scaled up production, the sauces are still made without any stabilizing ingredients, and the margin for error has only grown smaller. Without additives or stabilizers, you basically have time, process, and temperature as your levers, says Star. She's become deeply invested in gadgets like the Bostwick consistometer, which measures the viscosity of the sauce, and she says they're in the process of patenting the technology behind their production. It's this attention to detail that has resonated with the pros, says Luke. The ingredient deck is so simple. It's all the highest quality, and chefs pay attention to that. Bradley enjoys the original flavor on jasmine rice with two fried eggs and scallions, or smeared on a flaxseed cracker with cream cheese. 2021 F&W Best New Chef Fermin Nunez uses the chipotle flavor as a dip for chips or in a rice bowl, and Curiel leans on it for a tangy alternative to mayonnaise in sandwiches, or as an easy snack when he gets off a late-night shift and doesn't want to cook. I just go to the fridge, get some chips, get bitchin', and then go to bed, he says with a laugh. It's become such a household staple for Curiel that when he lost a card game to his wife, Cassie, the penalty was going a month without his beloved Chipotle Bitchin' Sauce. He lasted a week. The Ode, Preserving Memories, A Grandmother's Tomato Canning Ritual Lives On, by Chadwick Boyd. In 2011, after 6 decades of canning tomatoes, my grandmother, Nancy Cooper, quietly announced that this would be the final season she would perform the annual ritual. As the ascendant cook in our family, I needed to learn from her while she still remembered. By the time I pulled into Nana's driveway, beside my great-grandfather's old dairy farm in southeastern Pennsylvania, she had already put everything in place on the Formica kitchen countertop. The worn paring knife she used to clip lettuce, the long, broken-handled aluminum teaspoon devoted to canning salt, a new pack of candy-striped handy wipes, and the chipped enamel dishpan that had belonged to her mother-in-law. A towering pot of water gurgled on the electric coil stovetop, with a simmering saucepan on the side beneath the clay Nana's Kitchen sign I'd proudly stamped and glazed in fourth-grade pottery class. Nana tugged my shoulder and gave me the squeeze of reassurance she knew I needed. I rinsed the bushel of beefsteak tomatoes I bought down the road in the sink as Nana reached into a cupboard, pulling out a dog-eared, overstuffed book I'd never seen before. Freezing and Canning Cookbook, Prize Recipes from the Farms of America. It was thick with decades of faded post-it notes and yellowed paper scraps all covered in her perfect blue-black cursive. Long before the fog of dementia crept in, Nana had preserved pieces of her memory alongside the fleeting bounty of each season. We stood shoulder to shoulder over the dishpan, our thumbs and paring knives in rhythm, as we cored the tomatoes and slipped them from their just-scalded skins. We filled each quart jar with halved and quartered fruit, packing them tight and pressing out the juice. 22 quarts in, Nana pulled 2 butter knives from the kitchen drawer. "Here, let's get these buggers out," she said with a giggle.

handy wipes, and lined them across the counter, their glass still warm to the touch. We anxiously awaited the soft pops of the tin lids, each one confirming the tomatoes were safely sealed. Every click felt like a victory, an assurance that this ritual would remain with me long after Nana could no longer hold on to it herself. We had a few more canning days in the years that followed, each one a little slower and more tentative than the last. Nana would confuse a step, misjudge a measurement, or strain to recall details she once knew by heart. I began to understand that the canning had stopped being about tomatoes and became a means of holding on to Nana. I rationed the final jars we made together, opening them sparingly when I felt her beginning to fade. One still waits in my pantry, full of everything she entrusted to me. I cannot bring myself to pick it up and break the seal. It's been more than a year since dementia cruelly took Nana's life, yet I still find traces of her in the clink of canning rings, the careful instructions in her notes, and the sweet, familiar smell of just-picked tomatoes. I make my own recipes with those canned tomatoes, like a molasses-rich jam drawn from our Pennsylvania Dutch roots, layered between whipped cream biscuits that nod to the long line of dairy farmers in our family. I invite you to join Nana and me at our table and make a memory of your own. Tomato jam. Active, 35 minutes. Total, 2 hours, 20 minutes. Makes about 2 cups. This savory sweet tomato jam requires only a few ingredients and some patience. Canned tomatoes simmer with demerara sugar for warm, toffee-like sweetness, while blackstrap molasses adds a balanced bitterness. Finished with lemon zest and apple cider vinegar, this versatile jam shines on biscuits and sandwiches and pairs well with soft cheeses, crackers, and grilled meats. One 28-ounce can peeled whole plum tomatoes. 1.5 cups demerara sugar. 1 tablespoon blackstrap molasses. 1/2 teaspoon black pepper. 1/2 teaspoon kosher salt. 1 tablespoon apple cider vinegar. 1.5 teaspoons grated lemon zest. Step 1. Drain tomatoes in a fine wire mesh strainer over a large saucepan. Cut tomatoes in half lengthwise. Using fingers, remove and discard seeds and surrounding gel. Place seeded tomato halves in saucepan with drained juices. Using a rubber spatula, press any remaining pulp through strainer into saucepan. Discard any seeds, add sugar, molasses, black pepper, and salt to tomatoes. Step 2. Bring mixture to a simmer over medium-high, stirring often. Reduce heat to medium. Using a potato masher, break down tomato flesh until mostly smooth but still slightly textured, about 1 minute. Simmer over medium, uncovered, stirring occasionally until thickened, glossy, and reduced by half, 45 to 50 minutes. Mixture should coat the back of a spoon. Step 3. 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Stir in vinegar and lemon zest. Let cool completely, uncovered, for about an hour. Transfer to a clean lidded pipe jar. Keep in the refrigerator for up to 10 days. Chadwick Boyd. Note, demerara sugar is a minimally processed cane sugar with traces of molasses. For a sweeter jam, substitute regular molasses for blackstrap. Handbook. Butterflying flank steak is the first step to making grilled cheesy pesto steak pinwheels, page 33. The technique. 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Steak pinwheels. If there's one hill I will happily die on every summer, it's this.

0: 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Butterflying is the technique that makes that happen. 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More contact means more char, more crispy bits, and more flavor. It also means faster, more even cooking. Most people have heard of butterflying a chicken breast, but you can take it further with chicken drumsticks, shrimp, and flank steak. All can be butterflied for maximum impact. Take, for instance, these cheesy pesto steak pinwheels. Flank steak is sliced with the grain and splayed into an even slab, then layered with cheese, sun-dried tomatoes, and chopped spinach, before being rolled into a tight spiral. The thin layers of steak cook to a perfect medium rare while the filling softens and melts. For the butterflied shrimp with chili herb butter, recipe page 36. Shell-on shrimp are cut along the back, opened up, and skewered so they lie flat. Slicing the shrimp open exposes more meat to absorb the garlicky, lemony herb butter. Then, there are butterflied chicken drumsticks, recipe page 34. Budget-friendly and built for eating with your hands, the drumsticks are cut along both sides of the bone with the meat folded open, creating a flat piece of chicken with the bones still attached. They cook over indirect heat until juicy and tender, then get brushed with tangy white Sonoran barbecue sauce and grilled until the skin is crisp and crackly. Butterflying gets everyone outside and fed faster, so you can turn out round after round without breaking a sweat. Okay, maybe a light glow. It is August after all. If that's not the ultimate summer flex, I don't know what is. Brianna Killeen. Step 1. Butterfly the steak. Insert a knife horizontally into long side of steak. 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Grill steak rolls over medium high, covered and turning often, until internal temperature registers 128 degrees Fahrenheit. 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Active 50 minutes. Total 1 hour 5 minutes. 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These pinwheels begin by butterflying a flank steak into a thin sheet. The meat is layered with basil pesto, cheese, sun-dried tomatoes, and spinach before being rolled into a spiral and grilled. Select a flank steak with an even thickness of about 3/4 inch to make butterflying and pounding easier. 1.5 pound flank steak, patted dry. 3/4 teaspoon black pepper. 2 teaspoons kosher salt, divided. 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Insert a sharp knife horizontally into the long side of the steak, positioning blade parallel to the cutting board with your non-cutting hand flat on top of the steak. Using smooth, even strokes, slice through the steak, keeping blade parallel to the cutting board and stopping about 1/2 inch from the opposite side so steak remains attached. Step 2. 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Overlapping and tearing is needed to fully cover pesto. 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Preheat grill to medium high, 400 degrees Fahrenheit to 450 degrees Fahrenheit. 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Transfer to a cutting board and let rest for 5 minutes. Step 6. Remove twine from steak rolls and slice each roll crosswise into about 1.5 inch thick pinwheels. 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Make a long cut along one side of the bone without slicing all the way through the meat. Insert the knife into the initial incision, cut along the opposite side of the bone, and fold the meat open, laying it flat. Transfer drumstick to a large rimmed baking sheet, and repeat cutting process with remaining drumsticks. 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When briquettes are covered with gray ash, pour into a mound in center of grill, leaving space around the edges. Place top grate on grill. 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Cover and grill, flipping occasionally, until a thermometer inserted into thickest portion of chicken registers 175 degrees Fahrenheit, 25 to 30 minutes. Step 5. 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Grill until skin is crisp and a thermometer inserted into thickest portion of chicken registers 185 degrees Fahrenheit, about 5 minutes. Serve drumsticks with remaining sauce on the side. 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Slice it right. To butterfly a drumstick, slice along each side of the bone without cutting all the way through the meat. Butterflied shrimp with chili herb butter. Total 25 minutes. Serves 4. Garlicky butter infused with chives, crushed red pepper, and a touch of anchovy transforms simple grilled shrimp into a quick and delicious dinner. Butterflying the shrimp allows the flavorful butter to seep into the meat while the shell insulates against overcooking. Thread shrimp onto skewers to make sure they lie flat on the grill for even char. 1.5 pound jumbo, 9 to 12 count, unpeeled raw shrimp. Head on if desired. 16 to 20, 6-inch skewers, soaked if wooden. 1/2 teaspoon black pepper. 1 1/4 teaspoon kosher salt, divided. 1/2 cup unsalted butter. 2 large garlic cloves, grated, about 1 tablespoon. 2 finely chopped anchovy fillets. 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Remove and discard veins. Deepen cut slightly along same line, slicing about 3/4 of the way through the flesh to help shrimp open and lie flat. Skewer each shrimp from tail end to head end. 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Step 2. Preheat a gas grill to medium high, 400 degrees Fahrenheit to 450 degrees Fahrenheit, on one side, or push hot coals to one side of a charcoal grill. Step 3. 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Marianne Williams. 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Wine. A medium-bodied citrus-scented white. 2024 Maritzen Dry Creek Valley Sauvignon Blanc. Head-on shrimp offer an impressive presentation, but head-off shrimp will be just as tasty. In season. Shuck yeah! How to make the most of peak season corn by Ann Taylor Pittman. As with many vegetables, you technically can buy corn on the cob all year round. But the best time to eat it is during its peak season from May to September, when it's at its sweetest, juiciest, crispiest, and plumpest prime. This comforting corn carbonara makes the most of the whole vegetable, kernels, cob, and all. Lightly sauteed in bacon drippings, the kernels pop with flavor, while the corn milk from the scraped cobs adds a starchy sweetness to the silky sauce. Corn carbonara. Total 30 minutes. Serves 4. Classic spaghetti carbonara gets taken for a summery spin in this creamy pasta featuring sweet corn kernels, crispy bacon, and aromatic fresh basil leaves for garnish. Transfer the spaghetti directly from the pot of boiling water to the egg mixture using tongs and stir constantly while the pasta's residual heat gently thickens the cheesy egg yolk mixture into a rich and silky sauce. 3 ears fresh yellow corn, about 1.5 pound, shucked. 5 large egg yolks, 2 large eggs, 3 ounce Pecorino Romano cheese, finely grated, about 2 cups, plus more for garnish. 2 ounce Parmigiano Reggiano cheese, finely grated, about 1 1/4 cups. 1 teaspoon black pepper, plus more for garnish. 5 ounce thick cut bacon, about 5 slices, chopped. 1 pound spaghetti, preferably browns cut. Small fresh basil leaves for garnish. Step 1. 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Set aside. Scrape corn milk from cobs into a large heat-proof bowl using the back of a knife. Discard cobs. Add egg yolks, eggs, Pecorino Romano cheese, Parmigiano Reggiano cheese, and black pepper to bowl with corn milk. Whisk until well combined. Set aside. Step 2. Bring a large pot of lightly salted water to a boil over high. Meanwhile, cook bacon in a medium skillet over medium, stirring often until browned and lightly crisp, 6 to 8 minutes. Transfer bacon to a paper towel lined plate using a slotted spoon. Add corn kernels to drippings in skillet. Cook, stirring often, until tender, about 2 minutes. Remove from heat. Transfer about 1/4 cup corn to plate with bacon. Transfer remaining corn and drippings in skillet to egg mixture. Whisk immediately to release steam until slightly cooled, about 1 minute. Set aside. Step 3. Cook spaghetti in boiling water according to package directions until al dente. About 1 minute before pasta is finished cooking, scoop out 1/4 cup cooking liquid and slowly pour into egg mixture, whisking constantly until well combined and sauce is loosened. Step 4. Transfer about 1/3 of pasta to egg mixture using tongs, letting excess water drip off. Quickly and gently toss to combine. Transfer remaining pasta to egg mixture. Continue stirring and tossing using tongs until sauce thickens and coats pasta. 2 to 3 minutes. Sauce will continue to thicken as it cools. Step 5. Divide pasta evenly among 4 shallow bowls and top with reserved bacon and corn. Garnish with basil and additional pecorino romano and pepper. Serve immediately. Paige Grandjean. Wine. A rich, full-bodied Chardonnay. 2023 Beringer Private Reserve. 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Test Kitchen Tips: The best way to cut corn off the cob. Lay a stuffed ear of corn on a cutting board. Using a chef's knife, cut along one side of the ear to remove the kernels. Rotate the ear of corn to lie on the flat, cut side to prevent it from rolling around on the cutting board. Continue to cut off the kernels, rotating the ear of corn until all of the kernels have been removed. The best way to cook corn on the cob. You'll find lots of advice on how to best cook fresh ears of corn, ranging from the stovetop to the oven, grill, and beyond. To determine which method was best, we tested 6 different ways to cook it. The runner-up method, simmering corn on the cob in a milk butter bath, produced incredibly sweet and tender corn. But the standout winner was grilling shucked corn that's been brushed with melted butter. The grill amplifies the intrinsic sweetness and richness of the corn while also adding an extra level of flavor with fire-kissed char. Find the full article at foodandwine.com/cookingcornonthecob. F&W Cooks. 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Lightly frying the corn tortillas helps prevent the enchiladas from becoming soggy as they bake. 2 pound fresh tomatillos, husks removed, rinsed, and quartered, about 6 cups. 6 garlic cloves, peeled. 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Preheat oven to 425 degrees Fahrenheit. 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Step 2. 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Process until smooth with flecks of tomatillo seeds and cilantro still visible, about 20 seconds. Reduce oven temperature to 375 degrees Fahrenheit. Step 3. Meanwhile, pour oil to a depth of a quarter inch into a medium skillet over medium, working with one tortilla at a time. Fry until lightly crisp around edges but still pliable, 10 to 15 seconds per side. Transfer tortillas to a paper towel-lined plate to drain. Step 4. Spread 1 cup salsa verde in bottom of a 13 by 9 inch baking dish. Toss together chicken, cumin, and 1 cup salsa verde in a large bowl until well combined. Divide chicken mixture evenly among tortillas, about a quarter cup each. Roll up tortillas. Place seam side down in baking dish. Spoon remaining salsa verde evenly over tortillas. Step 5. 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Sprinkle with queso fresco. 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Garnish with basil leaves and drizzle with additional oil. Tricia Manzanero Studeman. 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Wine. A berry-scented Italian rosé. 2025. Rocca di Montegrossi, Toscano Rosato. Easy bakes. Pudding perfect. An iconic barbecue restaurant's banana pudding has been passed down through the generations. At Miss Myra's Pit Barbecue in Birmingham, Alabama, located less than 5 miles from the Food and Wine Test Kitchen, the banana pudding recipe has been passed down through 4 generations. Food and travel expert Andrew Zimmern was granted access to the top secret family recipe, which he declares is the best in the world. The banana pudding, created by Myra Harper, delivers a familiar, unfussy, old-school flavor. It starts with a house-made vanilla custard, cooked on the stovetop and thickened with flour and egg yolks for a velvety texture. Instead of pausing to cool the pudding and then building alternating layers, the hot custard is simply poured over vanilla wafers and banana slices and then chilled until the cookies soften into their final scoopable form. Rather than the more commonly used whipped cream, Myra's version is finished with a meringue topping that is lightly toasted to create a crisp, billowy crown that sets off the pudding's soft and creamy layers. Andy Gosnell. Miss Mira's Banana Pudding. Active 40 minutes. Total 1 hour. Plus 10 hour chilling. Serves 8 to 10. A staple at backyard barbecues and southern potlucks, banana pudding is the ultimate make-ahead dessert. This version layers sliced bananas and vanilla wafers in a dish before hot custard is poured over top. As it cools, the pudding seeps into the crevices and the wafers soften. Toasted meringue adds an elegant finish, but lightly sweetened whipped cream would be just as delicious. Opt for pasteurized eggs, as the meringue is not cooked. Pudding. 3 cups vanilla wafers, about 6.5 ounces, plus more for garnish. 5 ripe bananas, about 1.5 pound, peeled and cut into 1/3 inch thick slices, plus more for garnish. 2/3 cup granulated sugar. 1/3 cup all-purpose flour. 3 1/3 cups whole milk. 4 large egg yolks. 3 tablespoons salted butter. 2 teaspoons vanilla extract. Meringue. 4 large egg whites, preferably pasteurized, at room temperature. 1/2 teaspoon vanilla extract. 1/8 teaspoon cream of tartar. 3/4 cup granulated sugar. Step 1. Make the pudding. Arrange half of the wafers in a single layer in a 9-inch square baking dish. Top with half of the banana slices. Repeat layering with remaining wafers and banana slices. Set aside. Step 2. Whisk together sugar and flour in a medium bowl. Heat milk in a large saucepan over medium until hot but not yet bubbling. 7 to 10 minutes. Working in 3 batches, whisk in sugar mixture until well combined. Whisk in egg yolks. Cook, whisking constantly, until mixture is thickened, yet still pourable, and an instant read thermometer registers 180 degrees Fahrenheit to 185 degrees Fahrenheit. 8 to 10 minutes. Step 3. 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Whisk in butter and vanilla. Pour hot pudding evenly over wafers and bananas in baking dish. Let stand at room temperature for 20 minutes. Refrigerate, uncovered, until chilled, about 2 hours. Cover and continue refrigerating until wafers have softened, about 8 hours. Step 4. Make the meringue. Place egg whites, vanilla, and cream of tartar in bowl of a stand mixture fitted with the whisk attachment. Beat on high speed until foamy, 15 to 30 seconds. With mixer on high, gradually add sugar, 1 tablespoon at a time. Beating until meringue is smooth and glossy and stiff peaks form, about 4 minutes. Stopping to scrape down sides of bowl as needed. Do not overbeat, which will cause meringue to become grainy. Step 5. Spread meringue evenly over chilled pudding, swirling decoratively. If desired, lightly toast meringue using a kitchen torch. Garnish with additional banana slices and wafers. Andrew Zimmern, adapted from Myra Harper. Make ahead. Banana pudding can be prepared through step 3 and refrigerated for up to 2 days.
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4: 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This is Book Reviews, and I'm your reader, Marcia, with the Audio Reading Service at the Allen County Public Library in Fort Wayne, Indiana. Today I'll be reading from the Journal Gazette, from the New York Times Book Reviews, and also Kirkus Book Reviews. And now I'm going to begin with the Journal Gazette, copyright 2026 at the Journal Gazette. And we're going to start out first with the book page of the edition from Saturday, August the 15th of 2026, and it's the entire book page, which starts out with the topic, Mind Over Matters, Woman Struggles Not to Let Tragedy Define Her. The book that it's reviewing in this particular article is entitled The Book of Revelations by Mitchell Headley, Thachman Press, $14.99. It's a paperback and has 311 pages, and I'm going to begin now. Nan Jaffe has survived things that no one should have to, let alone an 8-year-old little girl. Her life would always be governed by the past, encased by it, discussed by it. The borders had been set, and she could only live within them. The woman that 8-year-old grew into has spent her lifetime coping with the psychological scars. Can she find her way to happily ever after? You'll be swept up in her journey to find out. The Book of Revelations is a third novel by Huntington-based author Mitchell Headley. His two nonfiction works focus on television history. Writing his latest proved to be a revelation for the author as well. I've lived with the idea in one way or another for maybe 20 years, Headley says in an answer to an inquiry. No matter how many more books I write, I don't think I'll ever write one that means more to me. Headley's and Nan's story began in Indianapolis, where the girl is growing up at 3620 North Keystone Avenue, with her parents, Sid and Nancy, punk rock fans that might allow themselves the same smile that I did. Tensions simmer inside the home as Sid increasingly fails to navigate the pressure of his real estate development job, plus his role as a sole family provider. Things boil over on December the 14th, 1965, partly as a result of a mother-daughter secret. Nan innocently, excitedly lets slip. The young girl is the only member of the family left by the day's end, experiencing the horror in sound but not sight from the safety of her bedroom. Indianapolis at Christmas time disappears quickly in the rearview mirror as Nan's maternal grandparents whisk her 4 hours northwest to the fictional River City, Illinois. The effort to distance the girl from tragedy extends to rechristening her as Robin Bennett, in line with the psychologist's recommendation. But nothing can distance the girl from her memories. It was a presence that shaped her awareness rather than her actions. She could not fill it, could not resolve it, and yet she carried it in her mind as a faint, constant rhythm behind her own. The other constant companion for the withdrawn, keenly perceptive Nan/Robin is Danny, a stuffed monkey in which she often confides. Following graduation, Nancy, having reappropriated her mother's full name, quickly bugs out for Chicago. In time, the Go West young woman impulse lands her in San Francisco, following stops as desperate as New Orleans, Denver, and Seattle. But she cannot escape the nightmares no matter how far she travels or how self-destructive her actions. Hadley defies, deftly employs cultural touch points from Shakespeare's Hamlet to Hitchcock's The Birds to tease out his protagonist's inner strife. Nancy tells a girlfriend, "It's like I'm one of those misfit toys on that island, the one nobody wants." Sexual identity is as much a struggle for the young woman as are cigarettes or alcohol. The author's sketches of the cities where Nancy primarily lives, Indianapolis, Chicago, and San Francisco, are meticulously drawn and strewn with rich period-specific details. Hadley takes particular pride in that accomplishment. "I wanted it to feel as authentic as if I were writing about my own hometown, Minneapolis," he noted via email. "So I searched historical society records, old message boards, and anything else that I could find for the little real-life details that make a place to feel lived in." Nearly 200 pages in, Nancy plumbs the depths of her struggle. She remembered more than they thought, even though she had been only 8 years old. She had heard the loud voices, had known somehow that it was all her fault, that there wouldn't have been any problems if she had not come along. If she had had a choice, she would have waved it all away, skipped her turn to enter the world of the living. But she copes, and by the mid-80s, the woman who now goes by Ellen, her middle name, Jaffe, has inwardly built a functional life as a deeply appreciated concierge for San Francisco's Belvedere Hotel. Inwardly, the turmoil still rages, as broken mirrors attest. Does Robin, Nancy, Ellen ever find peace? All I will tell you is that here is that even after 20 years, Danny is the key. As a priest advises the woman in another moment of near breakdown, you have to find someone that you can suffer in front of. And again, that particular book that I just highlighted is entitled The Book of Revelations by Mitchell Hadley by Throckmorton Press, $14.99 by paperback, and it is 311 pages. We'll move on now on the same book page in this Journal Gazette, and we're going to feature now new library books. These are all works of fantasy fiction, and they are newly available through the Allen County Public Library in Fort Wayne, Indiana. We'll begin with the very first one, and it is entitled The Tinderbox, author M.R. Carey. A wounded soldier discovers a tinderbox capable of summoning three obedient demons and finds himself hunted by a witch, a royal warlock, and angels as he grapples with the blurred lines between good and evil. That book is entitled The Tinderbox by M.R. Carey. The next book, The Witch Below the Dreaming Wood, is authored by H.G. Perry. During World War II, British Museum librarian Elaine Ambrose is sent to catalogs a private library in Wales just as people across Britain begin dreaming of King Arthur, and her own visions of Nimue draw her into a mystery connecting the war-torn present with the final days of Camelot. And that book is entitled The Witch Below the Dreaming Wood, authored by H.G. Perry. Our next featured book is entitled The Inevitable Undoing of Zahara Douglas, authored by Leslie Penelope. 4 years after Zahara Douglas watches her twin sister disappear into a stranger's car and out of the memories of everyone who knew her, evidence that Annika existed leads Zahara into her family's buried history, a dangerous power struggle, and a threat to the fate of the world. That book is entitled The Inevitable Undoing of Zahara Douglas by Leslie Penelope. The next book is entitled The Unicorn Hunters by Catherine Arden. In 1490, Anne, Duchess of Brittany, secretly plans a marriage that could save her realm from French conquest and stages a unicorn hunt as a diversion, only to discover a magical forest, a mysterious man from the Lost Islands, and a world far stranger than the political intrigue she had expected. That book is entitled The Unicorn Hunters, authored by Catherine Arden. The next book, Agnes Ogbert's Mystical Cat Shelter by Heather Fawcett. A cat rescue manager rents space from an infamous chaotic magician and agrees to let his enchanted cats help her shelter. But their uneasy arrangement falters when a rival witch arrives searching for a dangerous artifact. That book is entitled Agnes Ogbert's Mystical Cat Shelter by Heather Fawcett. And the last book in the series that we're highlighting is entitled The Girl with a Thousand Faces by Sunil Dean. In the haunted streets of 1970s, Kulun amnesiac Mercy Khan works as a ghost talker for a local syndicate until a dangerous, vengeful spirit threatens the district and claims to know the forgotten past Mercy has struggled to uncover. A Girl with a Thousand Faces, authored by Sunil Dean. And now I'll be reading for the New York Times Book Reviews, newyorktimes.com, copyright 2026 of the New York Times Company. And we're going to begin today with a nonfiction book, Why Does the Government Keep Wasting Our Time? In Tax Time, the Atlantic journalist Annie Lowry takes aim at bureaucratic red tape. So the book we're reviewing is entitled The Time Tax, How the Government Wastes Our Time and How to Fix It by Annie Lowry. In the early 2020s, the Biden administration directed the IRS to offer free software to help people file simple tax returns. The resulting program, Direct File, was designed to be easy to use, to save taxpayers time and money, and at some level to signal that interacting with government did not need to be torturous. I was serving in the White House at the time, and I was amazed at how much resistance we encountered inside and outside government to so uncontroversial a project. Nonetheless, an early version of Direct File processed some 140,803 returns in 2024, saving taxpayers an estimated $5.6 million in fees. It also earned rave reviews. The long-term plan was to offer the product nationwide and begin using data the government already had. Yet not long after President Trump took office in 2025, Treasury Secretary Scott Bresset shut it down. The demise of Direct File is as good an example of what the Atlantic staff writer Annie Lowry calls a time tax, the infliction of paperwork, effort, delay, and aggravation that Americans must endure in order to secure rights and benefits, whether they be tax refunds, food aid, or student loans. Again, that particular book is entitled The Time Tax, How the Government Wastes Our Time and How to Fix It, author Annie Lowry. Our next nonfiction book that we're reviewing is entitled Up on Cove Mountain, Adventure, Tragedy, and a Quest for Meaning on the Appalachian Trail by Earl Swift. Late one night in the summer of 1990, Earl Swift was startled awake at his campsite in the White Mountains of New Hampshire by the loudest noise he had ever heard. He was in his early 30s and only a few weeks into a six-month leave of absence from newspaper work to trek a couple of thousand miles from Maine to Georgia. When he opened his eyes, a fallen tree branch lay inches from his head. I was unnerved, and deeply so, that life or death could turn on such blind, stupid, unimaginable luck, he writes in Up on Cove Mountain. A pair of genial slowpokes he overtook later that week were not so fortunate. Molly LaRue and Jeff Hood, who charmed everyone with the obstinately upbeat messages they left scrawled in the logbooks at trail shelters, had hoped to get married upon completing the Appalachian Trail. Instead, LaRue was raped and they were both shot dead by a killer on the lam in a shelter in Pennsylvania. The culprit was not technically a hiker, but he briefly became one, commandeering his victim's gear and continuing south, hoping to blend in among the stream of sweaty backpackers. Spooky stuff, especially at a time before cell phones and amid a trusting trail culture, where people often shed their formal identities in favor of monikers like Lone Wolf and Lost Boy. Swift went by Earl. Authorities posted signs to trees advising everyone to get out of the woods until the shooter was caught, which he was more than a week later. But lasting damage had been done to the psyches of those who, like Nalgene and Clevis, as LaRue and Hood called themselves, may have believed in the trail's simulated wilderness as a kind of sanctuary.

every person wearing Gore-Tex is level-headed. Back in 1990, on the same day that he met Nalgene and Cleavis, Swift also shared a campsite with a man who claimed to be hiding out on the trail because his in-laws were trying to get him kidnapped by the mob. This time, he recognizes a man caging batteries in Vermont as the same vagrant who had stolen his map in Virginia. The thief, whom Swift calls Ralph, had not struck him as a natural through hiker, and Swift is surprised to see how much ground that he has covered. "I was homeless," Ralph explains, "but people kept giving me the stuff, so I just kept going. One foot in front of the other, just keep going." This is the great wisdom of most adventure lit, and Swift's story is no exception. He braids his recollections of the long two treks to surprising effect, and it is a strength rather than a weakness that the reader can sometimes get disoriented by the jump-cutting chronology, submitting to the delirium of the marches as if in a fugue state. As the trail's most prominent bard, Bill Bryson, put it, "However far or long you plod, you are always in the same place, in the woods." Or at the nearest restaurant, it turns out. Swift's account makes clear just how much energy is required to move an adult body up and down an unending series of ridgelines, many of them sub-freezing after dark. And though one of his hiking pals answers to the name of granola, Swift's own tastes are less crunchy. Even as he nears retirement age, he eats like a teen, snarfing down whole pizzas, cheesesteaks, mounds of bacon, and ice cream by the pint. Despite consuming 5,000 to 6,000 calories each day, his belt still requires constant tightening. Who needs Ozempic when we have the Appalachian Trail? The differences between the two expeditions are largely inconsequential. Swift finds, in the face of the terrain's unyielding grandeur, apps replace maps. The gear gets lighter, the hostels more numerous. Reservations are now required at the campsites on Maine's Mount Katahdin, the northern terminus, owing to a roughly tenfold increase in the number of seekers. The climate, on the other hand, has grown more forbidding, with wildfires and ticks among the increasing threats. The day is coming, and soon, when hikers will be unable to rely on natural water sources along the hundreds of miles of the trail's middle, from Connecticut into southwest Virginia, Swift writes. So not to worry, it will not get any easier. Again, that particular book is entitled Up on Cove Mountain, Adventure, Tragedy, and a Quest for Meaning on the Appalachian Trail by Earl Swift. Moving on now to a fiction book entitled The Maltese Version by Katie Simpson Smith. In this philosophical and disarmingly dishy novel, a travel writer named Leonone freaks out when her boyfriend Max, a literary translator working on a collection of Maltese poetry, goes radio silent after departing for the Mediterranean. Even as she sends another writer to track him down, Leonie is not sure she wants to learn the truth or what's going on between Max and the sexy, reclusive poet he is translating, or of their future together, or of her own artistic ambitions. That book, again, is entitled The Maltese Version, authored Katie Simpson Smith. The next fiction book is entitled Day by Edwin Danticat. While shopping for a birthday present for her young daughter, Magnolia survives a mass shooting in a Florida mall, but doesn't tell her loved ones that she was even there. Danticat connects this trauma response to the experience of Magnolia's parents and relatives in their native Haiti, where gang violence lurks around every corner with no help coming from the politicians who are supposed to protect them. That book is entitled Day, the author Edwidge Danticat. The next book is a history book, and it is entitled The Rise and Fall of the Artificial State by Jill Lepore. Lepore's latest book brings the dystopian horror of the Matrix to terrifying life. How do we find ourselves in a world where human beings unwittingly hand over the levers of government to tech billionaires and their bots? The Harvard historian traces the rise of the modern artificial state from the 1930s technology movement to contemporary Silicon Valley, decrying a future in which humans are ruled and many replaced by machines at the expense of liberal democracy and of the environment. That book, again, is entitled The Rise and Fall of the Artificial State by Jill Lepore.

0: And our next book is entitled, and actually it's a music book, it's entitled Days of Miracle and Wonder. Days of Miracle and Wonder, authored by Ashley Kahn. It may be hard to believe, but Graceland is turning 40 this year. It's a welcome surprise to read this careful look at Paul Simon's 1986 masterpiece by a music historian. By bringing both the album's beauty and its uglier aspects into the light, Kahn, far from ruining its strange music and magic, lets readers appreciate its intricacies and its paradoxes all the more. That book is entitled Days of Miracle and Wonder by Ashley Kahn. And now I'll be reading from KirkusReviews.com, copyright 2026, Kirkus Media, LLC. Going to begin with a first book review. That is actually a true story. It's current events and social. And it's entitled The Next Journalism, How the Press Must Change to Serve Democracy, authored by Tom Rosenthal. Rosenthal, a press critic and a journalism professor, presents a solid case that news organizations' problems are bigger than they realize. Along with declining public trust and countless newsroom layoffs, the industry faces an intellectual crisis. Woefully behind the times, journalists must embrace emotionally intelligent news gathering that meets audiences where they are. Seasoned reporters may blanch at his quasi-therapeutic terminology, but it is backed by concrete ideas. Rosenthal proposes 10 ways journalists can save their profession, urging them to put less emphasis on watchdogging scoops and more on work that helps people. He praises nonprofit-laced efforts to help its audience navigate bureaucracies, connect with one another, and improve their communities. Citing social science research, he wants journalists to acknowledge alternative worldviews. An article correcting misinformation about climate change might be more persuasive to conservative-leaning readers if it mentions commercial opportunities associated with addressing the problem. Journalists should embrace artificial intelligence, using it to identify falsehoods and build a so-called civic internet of useful data obtained from governments. Meanwhile, journalists can demonstrate competence, benevolence, and accountability by doing their work as transparently as possible. They should also be more open to new storytelling methods and more intentional in how they listen to their audience's questions and needs. This is a thoughtful contribution to an important conversation. But if Rosenthal is big on imperatives, journalists must invent new products and do constant fact-checking. He has little practical counsel for carrying them out with slashed news-gathering budgets. And if this optimism about AI's tremendous potential for journalism is backed by encouraging evidence from newsrooms, he doesn't seriously reckon with the broader threats AI poses to industry jobs. He allows that AI has serious trust problems, feebly advising journalists to manage and to mitigate them. A mostly provocative roadmap for rejuvenating journalism in a fast-moving and fragmented world. And again, that particular book was entitled The Next Journalism, How the Press Must Change to Serve Democracy by Tom Rosenthal. The last book we're reviewing today is actually a romance book. It's entitled Score by Kennedy Ryan. Incredibly romantic and deeply human. Reunited more than 10 years after their college romance ended in devastation, a couple realizes their connection is as strong as ever, even as their wounds remain unhealed. Before Verity Hill became an award-winning screenwriter and a musical prodigy, Wright Monk Bellamy became a household name. They met at Georgia HBCU and fell in deeper love than they ever thought possible, considering what they had each witnessed from their parents. Their relationship only lasted a few months, but it left a lasting impact. Now they find themselves in Los Angeles working on the same film, a Harlem Renaissance biopic that was also featured in Ryan's Reel 2024, a romance following the movie director and star. The story begins in the present day but flashes back to when Verity and Monk first met and follows their college relationship through its apex to its crushing end, the result of a manic episode Verity experienced before she was diagnosed with bipolar disorder, something she never explained to Monk. Now working together and with intense attraction again flaring up, Verity has to decide whether she can trust Monk with her whole truth and whether a relationship would be worth the risk. Ryan knows how to put her readers' emotions through the ringer while staying true to her characters, so the story feels realistic and never manipulative. Every moment of heartbreak rings true. Deliciously sexy scenes are deftly integrated and vital to the character's development, and poetic descriptions of yearning are worthy of highlighting. Verity lives at the intersection of Black, bisexual, and bipolar, and Ryan never underplays resulting hardships while also celebrating and affirming these identities. She shows that Verity deserves and is capable of having a serious, passionate, committed love. Incredibly romantic and deeply human is this book. It's entitled Score, authored by Kennedy Ryan. Well, that's all the time that we have for today. This has been Marcia with Book Reviews. I hope that you've enjoyed today's reading from the audio reading service at the Allen County Public Library.
1: This recording is provided by the Allen County Public Library's audio reading service. It is specifically designed for and directed to people with visual, physical, learning, language, or other disabilities and conditions that prevent them from reading printed materials.
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3: Welcome. This is Health Information Today, and I'm your reader, Leslie, with the audio reading service at the Allen County Public Library in Fort Wayne, Indiana. Today, I'll be reading from several health newsletters. The first one is from Consumer Reports on Health. That is copyright 2026, Consumer Reports, Inc. And this first article is in the Self-Care Strategies, titled How to Lower Your Cholesterol Now. New guidelines offer updated advice on the tests, meds, and lifestyle habits that work. Uncertain about ideal cholesterol levels? In the past, doctors may have advised keeping total cholesterol under 200 milligrams per DL. Then, for a while, many people with high cholesterol were told not to focus on a specific number. Now, new guidelines from the American College of Cardiology and the American Heart Association provide more clarity. They recommend specific targets for LDL, or the bad cholesterol, based on a person's risk for heart disease. And meds are considered part of standard care for adults with elevated cholesterol levels, no matter their age. People are living longer, and an 85-year-old should be offered the same level of treatment that we'd give to someone a couple decades younger, says Stephen Nissen, MD and Chief Academic Officer of the Heart, Vascular, and Thoracic Institute at the Cleveland Clinic. Here's what to know. Number one, consider these screenings. The AHA, which is the American Heart Association, recommends that all adults have their cholesterol checked at least every 5 years. But the guidelines also advise these tests. Number one, lipoprotein A or LPA. All older adults should request this one-time blood test if they have not had it already, says Carol Watson, MD and co-director of the UCLA program in preventative cardiology. It can help us guide treatment decisions, says Michael Shapiro, a cardiologist at the Wake Forest University School of Medicine and a co-author of the new guidelines. For example, if you are an otherwise healthy 70-year-old with borderline cholesterol and your LPA is high, we might have a discussion about starting a statin or even increasing your current dose. Number two, apolipoprotein B or ApoB. Levels of this protein can provide more information than a regular cholesterol screening. The new guidelines advise this for those with type 2 diabetes, high triglycerides, or cardiovascular disease each time the doctor checks your cholesterol. Number three, coronary artery calcium or CAC scan. This measures calcified plaque in the coronary arteries, which supply blood to the heart. We usually recommend it in all older adults at borderline 10-year risk of a heart attack or stroke to help determine whether we should put them on a cholesterol-lowering medication, Dr. Neeson says. If your calcium score is normal, your doctor may have you repeat it in 3 to 7 years. Discuss goals with your doctor. Adults who are at borderline or intermediate risk should try for an LDL under 100 milligrams per DL. But how low you should go depends on your risk of heart attack or stroke, according to the new guidelines. If your 10-year risk is high, aim for an LDL of less than 70. If it's very high, you'll want to get it under 55. In general, cholesterol targets for older adults are the same as for younger ones, but the guidelines do emphasize the need to be more cautious in older adults who are frail or who have limited life expectancy. Get clear on treatments. As in previous guidelines, statins are the first-line treatment for elevated cholesterol. Recent research suggests they may have more benefit than previously thought. A study in Annals of Internal Medicine linked statin use to lower rates of serious cardiovascular events in adults with type 2 diabetes. For older adults, we do tend to start low and go slow, Dr. Neeson says, because they're more vulnerable to side effects such as muscle ache and fatigue. If a statin isn't enough, your doctor may add a second drug, such as Zetia, to your regimen to reduce cholesterol absorption. Newer injectables called PCSK9 inhibitors, such as Praluent and Repatha, may also be helpful, but they're expensive, so they're usually paired with a statin if the Zetia doesn't work or if you can't tolerate a statin alone, says Matthew Tomey, a cardiologist at the Mount Sinai Hospital in New York City. Check your lifestyle. Lifestyle steps remain important, especially when it comes to raising HDL, or the good cholesterol, as well as lowering your triglycerides, a form of fat in the blood. The new guidelines recommend that all adults eat a diet high in fiber-rich foods such as fruits, vegetables, nuts, legumes, and whole grains, as well as healthy fats found in foods like fatty fish and olive oil. An easy way to do this is to focus on fresh foods. Older adults who cut back on ultra-processed foods saw an overall improvement in their total cholesterol and LDL, according to a study published in 2025 in the journal Clinical Nutrition. Those with elevated triglycerides should also make sure to limit sugar and saturated fat and to cut back on alcohol, Dr. Shapiro says. The AHA recommends that women consume no more than 6 teaspoons of added sugar per day, and men no more than 9 teaspoons. Starchy items such as white bread, cereal, corn, crackers, pasta, potatoes, and white rice can raise triglycerides, so whenever possible, opt for foods made from 100% whole grains. These foods are high in fiber, which can help lower LDL levels. Regular exercise is also key. Middle-aged and older adults who did regular aerobic exercise had higher HDL levels than those who were more sedentary, according to a 2025 review of 42 trials in the journal Medicine. I tell all my older patients with elevated cholesterol to get a pedometer, Dr. Neeson says. You don't have to take up jogging. Brisk walking can benefit you. And here's a sidebar to this article, a better way to assess risks. You may find a variety of online calculators that aim to predict your overall risk of developing heart disease, but the current guidelines recommend a new one called PREVENT. It's designed to estimate the 10 and 30-year risk of heart attack and stroke in people ages 30 to 79 without known cardiovascular disease and an LDL level between 70 and 189. Older calculators overestimated the 10-year risk of a heart attack by as much as 50%, says Michael Shapiro, a cardiologist at the Wake Forest University School of Medicine in North Carolina. As a result, some patients were on statins who didn't need them or were on higher doses than they really needed. Your doctor can use the PREVENT calculator with you in their office, or you can assess it online at professionalheart.org/NEN/guidelines/statements/PREVENT calculator. The calculator technically goes up to only age 79, but you can use it even if you're in your 80s and 90s to help decide whether you need to be on a statin or whether you should increase or lower your dose, says Stephen Nissen. And that was he was the MD and chief academic officer at the Cleveland Clinic's Heart, Vascular, and Thoracic Institute. And one more sidebar, what about fish oil pills? Supplements that contain substances such as fish oil or other omega-3 fatty acids are touted as a way to lower cholesterol, but the new guidelines specifically advise avoiding them for this purpose. In fact, a low-dose daily statin lowers LDL significantly more than fish oil, red yeast, rice, garlic, or turmeric supplements, according to a 2023 study published in the Journal of American College of Cardiology. Since supplements aren't regulated by the FDA, you have no idea what's in them or whether they're safe, says Stephen Nissen, doctor and co-author of the study. Case in point, some red yeast rice supplements have been found to contain citrulline, a substance linked to kidney damage. There's one exception. If your triglycerides are above 500 milligrams per DL, groups like the AHA recommend a daily prescription omega-3 fatty acid supplement in addition to your usual meds. And here's the Consumer Reports in Action column titled Food Dye Update. Synthetic colors were supposed to be phased out, but the plan is stalled. It's been more than a year since federal health officials called on food and pharmaceutical companies to remove synthetic dyes from items like cereals, candies, sports drinks, and medicines that give them their hues. Research links artificial food coloring to hyperactivity, impulsivity, and inattention in children. But those dyes are still widely used. That's partly because the Food and Drug Administration's April 2025 plan to phase out FD&C Green No. 3, Red No. 40, Yellow No. 5 and No. 6, and Blue No. 1 and No. 2 relied on voluntary industry cooperation. Several months earlier, the agency had banned Red Dye No. 3 in food and oral medications altogether. There has been some progress. General Mills, Campbell's, and PepsiCo have taken steps to reduce or eliminate artificial dyes. States are stepping in, too. California's ban on certain synthetic dyes in school lunches takes effect in 2027, and West Virginia's ban on 7 synthetic dyes starts in 2028. Texas and Louisiana have pursued warning label requirements. However, major manufacturers such as Coca-Cola, Mondelez, and Unilever have yet to make concrete commitments, and no pharmaceutical company has promised to eliminate artificial coloring in all its medications. Consumer Reports experts want the FDA to require companies to halt the use of dyes in food and medicine. Quote, the companies that have pledged to remove these dangerous dyes from their products deserve praise, but some companies continue to drag their feet, end quote, says Brian Ronholm, Consumer Reports Director of Food Policy. The FDA should enact an enforceable ban to get these toxic dyes out of our food and medicines. That will prompt manufacturers to switch to safer ingredients in the U.S. that they already use in products they sell in many other countries. And moving on now to the HealthWire, these are some short little snippets. The first one is Meet the New Diabetes Specialists. A growing number of primary care doctors are becoming board-certified diabetologists. These specialists are trained to help people with diabetes or at risk for it and help fill the care gap that's due to shortage of endocrinologists. The next one is home cooking for a healthier brain. Is cooking good for cognition? Making and eating a meal at least once weekly was linked to a lower risk of dementia, 23% in men and 27% in women, a study found. Shopping and cooking may be protective because they stimulate the brain. This next one, sleep apps and stress. Nearly 1 in 5 people with insomnia who used a sleep tracker app and device said it made them feel stressed about their sleep, about their number, a Norwegian study found. People with insomnia may already worry about their sleep, and focusing on app data may increase their concern, researchers say. Self-care for COPD. Many people with chronic obstructive pulmonary disease skimped on or used their inhaled meds incorrectly, leading to worsening lung function, recent research showed. Talk with a doctor if you have trouble using your inhaler or can't afford one. The best ways to get stronger. Any strength exercise can make you stronger and faster and improve balance if you're consistent. According to new guidelines from the American College of Sports Medicine, it advises working your muscles at least twice weekly with gym machines, hand weights, use your body weight, or resistant bands. And one more, indoor tick watch. A recent study found that some ticks can live for days on floors. Researchers trapped them under cups on wood, tile, and vinyl flooring, and on short and long pile carpeting. Specifically, Gulf Coast ticks lived up to 22 and a half days on vinyl flooring, and Lone Star ticks survived for 6.5 days on tile and 13 days on long pile rugs. To keep insects out of your home, use repellents and check for and promptly remove any ticks you find on yourself or a pet. To kill those that you spot, freeze them in a sealed bag or submerge them in rubbing alcohol overnight. And moving on now to our next publication, this is the Health and Nutrition Letter from the Tufts University School of Nutrition, Science, and Policy. And that is copyright 2025, Tufts University. And this first article is Outdoor Food Safety. Know how to protect yourself and your loved ones from foodborne illness. Picnics and cookouts are great ways to get outside and enjoy the warm, sunny weather or any time this summer, but food sitting out in hot temperatures can increase the risk of foodborne illness. A few food safety measures during food preparation, storage, cooking, and serving can help minimize this risk. Be aware. According to the Centers for Disease Control and Prevention, 1 in 6 Americans gets sick from foodborne illnesses each year, with an estimated 128,000 hospitalizations and 3,000 deaths. Foodborne illness, also known as food poisoning, tends to peak during the summer months. Older adults, young children, pregnant women, and people with weakened immune systems are at higher risk. The most common pathogens that cause foodborne illness are Salmonella, Listeria, and E. coli. These bacteria thrive in warm, wet conditions like raw meat or potato salads sitting out in the sun. The danger zone where these organisms can grow quickly is between 40 and 140 degrees Fahrenheit. Follow the 2-hour rule. Perishable foods should not be allowed to sit in this temperature range for more than 2 hours before being refrigerated, frozen, or tossed. When the temperature is above 90 degrees Fahrenheit, food is safe outside for only 1 hour. Keep it clean. Cleanliness is the first step in avoiding foodborne illness. Washing reduces pathogens from hands, produce, surfaces, and utensils. Everything that touches your food should be clean. Wash hands with warm, soapy water before and after handling food. Wash fresh vegetables and fruits, and you can run delicate produce like berries and greens under cool running water and scrub firm produce like carrots, radishes, and potatoes with a produce brush. Don't use the same cutting boards, platters, or utensils for raw meat, poultry, and seafood as you use to prep and serve cooked foods and produce. Home kitchens are best equipped to handle food prep tasks safely, so do as much preparation at home as possible. For food prep on your outing, consider the available resources at the venue and pack items that will not be available that will not be available. Be chill. Make sure you have plenty of ice packs and ice to ensure your food is kept cold. Remember, if food is above 40 degrees Fahrenheit for more than 2 hours, it may no longer be safe to eat. Chill coolers ahead of time by packing them with extra bagged ice, dry ice, frozen water bottles, or ice packs several hours or the night before your cookout. Be sure to cool perishable foods completely in the refrigerator, or at least overnight if you can, and pack them into a cooler just before leaving. If possible, pack separate coolers for uncooked meats, poultry, and seafood to keep them away from foods that won't be cooked to avoid leakage and contamination. Because coolers with beverages tend to be open frequently, they can warm up more quickly. Consider using a separate cooler for drinks to avoid raising the temperature of perishable foods. Coolers keep foods cold longer when they are packed full than when partially filled. Fill any unfilled space with extra ice or ice packs. Frozen water bottles can be used to keep other foods cold, with the added benefit of nice cold water later in the day. Transport coolers in an air-conditioned space in your vehicle, not the hot trunk. Upon arrival, put the coolers in a shady space, out of a direct sun, and cover with a blanket for insulation and to discourage frequent opening, which raises the temperature. And don't leave coolers in a hot car. Gauge the heat. When it's time to grill, use a food thermometer to check that beef, pork, and fish are cooked to an internal temperature of at least 145 degrees Fahrenheit, and poultry and ground meats are cooked to 165. Whenever possible, cook meats as close to serving time as possible. Dispose of leftover marinades or sauces that have been in contact with raw meats. Be sure to keep cutting boards, plates, and utensils that have been in contact with raw meats away from cooked meats and other food items. Serving tips. Keep hot foods hot. Meats can be kept warm by moving them out of direct heat onto the side of the grill until ready to serve. Serve directly from the grill, or keep hot foods in insulated containers or wrapped in foil or a towel. Use chafing dishes if you can, and if electricity is available, warming trays, slow cookers, and even heating pads can be helpful. Remember, don't let food remain in the danger zone, and that's between 40 and 140 degrees Fahrenheit, for more than 2 hours or 1 hour in 90 degrees heat. To keep cold foods cold, place the serving dishes inside larger bowls or containers filled with ice. You can also cradle or wrap serving dishes with pliable frozen gel packs or blankets, serve from an insulated pre-chilled container, or divide portions among smaller serving platters to swap out with fresh chilled ones from a cooler. Once the serving rush has slowed, cover dishes with lids or silicone, foil, or plastic to help maintain their temperature. And the final suggestion is toss it. If your food has been out too long, it may not be safe to eat. Respect the 2-hour rule for perishable food, including meat, poultry, fish, dairy, eggs, and cut produce and cooked leftovers. Pay attention to any changes in a food's color, smell, or taste. Although most pathogens that cause food poisoning do not change their taste, smell, or appearance of food, if any food seems off or bad, don't risk it. Toss it. And here's a sidebar: outdoor food safety essentials. Pack an easy to grab tote bag or backpack that with these items to keep your food clean, cool, and safe. So the item is liquid dish soap, preferably degreasing, and the uses would be for washing hands, cutting boards, dishes, and cooking utensils. The other item is a water jug, and you use this cleaning if no faucet is available. Another item is paper towels and cloth towels, and this is for cleaning up spills, drying hands and surfaces. The other item is antibacterial hand sanitizer and or wipes, and this would be for removing germs from hands. Then you can gather disinfectant like bleach, alcohol, or hydrogen peroxide containing wipes or spray, and this would be used for removing germs from food prep and serving areas, also good for wiping down coolers that held raw meat. Cutting boards is the next item, and of course, this would be used for preparing foods on site. Raw meats must have their own cutting board. You can have an instant thermometer, one that's easy to read, and this would be for measuring food and cooler temperatures. And the last item is large aluminum trays, and you can make an ice bath to place under serving dishes for cold items. And we have time now for a few of the questions that are sent in to the experts. This first one is, dairy food doesn't agree with me. How can I make sure I get enough calcium? And here's the answer. Dairy is packed with calcium and often fortified with vitamin D. Together, this helps maintain bone strength and cut fracture risk in older adults, says Bess Dawson Hughes, a senior scientist at the Jean Meyer Human Nutrition Research Center on Aging at Tufts University in Boston. Lactose-free dairy products and vitamin-fortified plant milk or orange juice could be good options as well. You can also get some calcium. The daily recommendation for adults over age 70 is 1,200 milligrams from foods such as cooked beans, greens like collards or turnip greens, canned sardines, and salmon with bones. Need more? Consider a daily supplement with 400 to 500 milligrams of calcium and 800 to 1,000 IU of vitamin D. And one more question. What exercises will help me get a better night's sleep? And here's the answer. Walking, riding an exercise bike, swimming, yoga, tai chi, and even gardening may all help. But a 2025 review of 25 studies involving over 2,100 older people with insomnia found that strength training and combining strength work with aerobics were most effective at improving slumber and sleep duration. Low to moderate intensity routines worked better than high intensity workouts. Well, that's all the time we have for today. This has been Leslie with Health Information Today, and I hope you've enjoyed today's readings from the audio reading service at the Allen County Public Library in Fort Wayne, Indiana.
4: This is Amy Wagoner from the Historical Society of Michigan with a Michigan History Moment. During World War II, Michigan hosted about 6,000 German and Italian prisoners of war. Few attempted to escape, but one breakout ended in treason charges for two young American women. The POWs lived in 32 camps scattered throughout Michigan. They could volunteer for work unrelated to the war effort, such as harvesting crops or cutting timber. Many did so. Their employers had to pay them for their work, which allowed them to buy extras at the camp canteens. One employer of POWs was the W.W. Roach Cannery in Owosso. Two young women who also worked there, Kitty Case and Shirley Druce, struck up a friendship with some of the young German prisoners who worked in the cannery. The two women planned an escape for two of their friends and persuaded Kitty's younger half-sister, Phyllis Case, to drive a getaway car. On June 20, 1944, a Ford sedan pulled up beside the cannery. Gottfried Hobel and Eric Clausen, two 20-year-olds from the Owosso POW camp, slid into the car beside Kitty Case and Shirley Druce. Phyllis Case drove them around for several hours before dropping the two couples off at Colby Lake near Corunna. Phyllis rushed home and told her stepmother what had transpired. They went to the POW camp and informed the camp commander, who was embarrassed to admit that no one there had noticed that two prisoners were missing. A short manhunt ended at 7 the next morning when the two escapees were apprehended in the woods near Colby Lake. Hobel and Clausen were sent to a more secure facility. The FBI arrested Kitty Case and Shirley Druce, however, and charged them with conspiracy to defraud the government. Their trial, held in January 1945, revealed lax security at the cannery. Guards and cannery foremen supplied alcohol to the prisoners of war and engaged in softball games with them. Female employees, many of them minors, had set up an underground communication system and engaged in late-night trysts with the prisoners, often right outside the camp gates. Americans, both at home and fighting abroad, were outraged. Case and Druce were convicted and sent to a federal prison. Kitty Case was sentenced to 15 months, and Shirley Druce got 1 year. After serving their sentences, both women left Michigan. This Michigan History Moment was brought to you by MichiganHistoryMagazine.org.
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6: Hello, this is Mary from Talking Information Center. Today I will be reading from the Saturday Evening Post, May-June 2026 issue. The Post-it section, the grid, pie-eyed. Circling back, Archimedes was able to calculate the value of pi as about 3.1418 in the 3rd century B.C. Proto-Indo-European pi is the hypothetical 6,000-year-old common ancestor to the languages now spoken in Europe and West and South Asia. Lombardi's opened in New York City in 1897 as a grocery store that also sold tomato pies, not long after it became America's first pizzeria. Deceptively sweet, invented in 1856, the Boston cream pie is really a type of cake. Pied Piper is a medieval story about a rat catcher who abducts a town's children after the townsfolk refuse to pay him. Sweeney Todd, first appearing in the 1840s novel The String of Pearls, gave his murder victims to Mrs. Lovett, who baked them into meat pies. Velvet Brown's horse is called Piebald in the 1935 novel National Velvet, because the 1944 film used a solid-colored horse, was renamed Pie. Released in 1971, Don McLean's American Pie held the record for the longest song to reach number one until 2021. Doggone, Eleanor Estes' book Ginger Pie, about the hunt for the Pie family missing dog, won the Newbery Medal in 1952. After a blight ravaged the hops harvest, farmers in Summer, Washington, changed crops, and by the 1930s, the town had become the rhubarb pie capital of the world. Let them eat pie. Containing no milk or eggs, the five-ingredient water pie was a popular dessert during the Great Depression. Inspired by the turducken and not imitated by cowries, adventurous bakers have created the pie caken, a pie baked inside a cake. Three questions, Don McLean. The music legend is still learning life's lessons after 8 decades. Few songs have endured like American Pie. And you could say the same about Don McLean, who's still on the road at 80, 55 years after he wrote the chart topper that made him famous. He has become a living link to music that never dies and remarkably shows no signs of slowing down. McLean is more than a legend in his own time. He's expanding his horizons with a Broadway show in development, a children's book, Vincent, Starry, Starry Night, based on his lyrics and devoted to organizations that help the homeless. But nothing equals the boost he gets from performing live as fans sing his hits along with him. Gene Wolfe, you still love going on the road and now singing your way across the country from Florida to Las Vegas this summer and across Australia this fall. Don McLean, I think of it as singing in the room. That's where the music had its biggest impact on me growing up, in the rooms from Carnegie Hall to Madison Square Garden, listening to greats from Frank Sinatra to Ella Fitzgerald and the Beatles. So I'll be singing my songs in big and small rooms, and I'll get the audience to sing along too. And before you know it, it's time for the last song. Of course, there will be American Pie and Vincent and I Love You So. I don't mind singing the songs that I'm known for, that the audience wants me to sing. I never get tired of it. What makes me so happy is that it gives people moments of reflection and brings back times in their lives that have passed. Where you heard it, when you heard it, the memory is very powerful. Were you all about music when you were a kid? I wasn't good in school, but when I got a guitar in my hands, when I was about 13 or 14, and I saw Elvis Presley, I thought to myself, if I can learn to play this, I know I can sing. I can sing for people, and I can make a few